0: Lord our God. And the faithful respond, It is right and just.
1: Vere dignum et justum est ecum et salutare.
0: It is truly right and just, our duty and our salvation, always and everywhere to give you thanks, Lord, Holy Father, Almighty and Eternal God.
1: Tu enim sacramentum pascale consumans, quibus.
0: For bringing your paschal mystery to completion, you bestowed the Holy Spirit today on those you made your adopted children by uniting them to your only begotten Son. This same Spirit, as the Church came to birth, opened to all peoples the knowledge of God and brought together the many languages of the earth in profession of the one faith.
1: Qua propter profusis pascalibus gaudis.
0: Therefore, overcome with paschal joy, every land, every people exults in your praise, and even the heavenly powers with the angelic hosts sing together the unending hymn of your glory as they

0: Te igitur, clementissime Pater.
1: Therefore, most merciful Father, through Jesus Christ, your Son, our Lord, we humbly pray and ask for you to accept these gifts, these offerings, these holy and unblemished sacrifices, which we offer you first of all for your holy Catholic Church, be pleased to grant her peace, to guard, unite, and govern her throughout the whole world, together with your servant Pope Leo, and me, your unworthy servant, and all those who, holding to the truth, hand on the Catholic and Apostolic faith. Remember, Lord, of your servants, and all gathered here, whose faith and devotion are known to you, for them we offer you the sacrifice of praise, for they offer it for themselves and all who are dear to them, for the redemption of their souls, in hope of health

0: and well-being, and praying their homage to you, the eternal God, living and true. In communion with those whose memory venerate, especially on this most sacred day when the Holy Spirit appeared to the apostles in tongues of fire, and with the glorious ever Virgin Mary, Mother of our Lord Jesus Christ, and blessed Joseph, her spouse, your blessed apostles and martyrs, Peter and Paul, Andrew, and all of the saints, through their merits and prayers, grant that in all things we may be defended by your protecting help. Through Christ our Lord. Therefore, we beseech you, Lord, be pleased to accept this offering of our service and of your whole family. Grant that our days may be ordered in your peace, and command that we be delivered from eternal damnation and numbered among the flock of your elect.
1: Quam oblationem tu, Deus, in omnibus quesumus beneditum ad scriptam ratam rationabilem.
0: Be pleased, O God, we pray, to bless, acknowledge, and approve this offering in every respect, that it may become for us the body and blood of your most beloved Son, our Lord Jesus Christ.
1: Qui pridie quam pateretur, accepit panem in sanctas ac venerabiles.
0: On the day before he suffered, he took bread into his holy hands and holy and venerable hands. They lift up their eyes and raising his eyes to heaven, his Almighty Father, giving thanks and blessed it, broke it and gave it to his disciples, saying, take this, all of you, and eat of it, for this is my body, which will be given up for you.

In a similar way, when supper was ended, taking also this excellent chalice into his holy and venerable hands, again giving you thanks, he blessed it and gave it to his disciples, saying, "Take this, all of you, and drink from it, for this is the chalice of my blood of the new and eternal covenant, which will be poured out for you and for many for the forgiveness of sins. Do this in memory of me."

0: et memores Domine, non servi tui.
1: Therefore, O Lord, as we celebrate the memorial of the Blessed Passion, the resurrection from the dead, and the glorious ascension into heaven of Christ, your Son, our Lord, we, your servants and your holy people, offer to your glorious majesty from the gifts you have given us this pure victim.
0: Ostiam puram, ostiam santam,
1: this holy victim, this spotless victim, the holy bread of eternal life, and the chalice of everlasting salvation. Be pleased to look upon these offerings with a serene, kindly countenance, and to accept them, as you were pleased to accept the gifts of your servant Abel, the just, the sacrifice of our father Abraham, and the holy sacrifice, the spotless victim, which your higher priest Melchizedek offered to you.
0: Omnipotens Deus, iube ec perferri per manus sancti angeli tui.
1: In humble prayer we ask you, Almighty God, command that these offerings be borne by the hands of your holy angel to your altar on high in the sight of your divine majesty, so that all of us who through this participation at the altar shall receive the most holy body and blood of your Son may be filled with every heavenly blessing and grace. Remember also, O Lord, of your servants who have gone before us with the sign of faith and sleep in the sleep of peace.
2: Locum refrigeri lucis et pacis, ut indulgeas deprecam.
3: Nobis quoque peccatoribus fabulis tuis de multitudine miseraciones.
1: To them, O Lord, and to all who rest in Christ, we ask you that you grant a place of refreshment, light, and peace. To us also, your sinful servants, who trust in the abundance of your mercies, grant some share and fellowship with your holy apostles and martyrs and all of your saints. Into their company, we ask you, admit us, not weighing our merits, but granting us pardon, through Christ our Lord.
0: Perquem ec omnia Domine, semper bona creas, sanctificas.
1: Through whom, O Lord, you always create, sanctify, give life, bless, and bestow all these good things upon us.

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Admonished by saying precepts and formed by the divine instruction, we dare to say. And now they sing the Our Father in Latin.

0: Libera nos quaesumus Domine, ab omnibus malis.
1: Deliver us, Lord, we pray, from every evil. Grant graciously peace in our days, that by the help of your mercy we may be always free from sin and safe from all distress, as we await the blessed hope and the coming of our Savior, Jesus Christ.
0: Domine Jesu Christe, qui dixisti apostolis tuis, pacem relinquo vobis.
1: Lord Jesus Christ, who said to your apostles, peace I leave you, may peace I give you, look not on our sins, but on the faith of your Church, and graciously grant her peace and unity in accordance with your will, who live and reign forever and ever. The peace of the Lord be always be with you.

0: Ecce Agnus Dei, ecce qui tollit peccata mundi.
1: Behold the Lamb of God. Behold him who takes away the sins of the world. And the faithful respond, Lord, I am not worthy that you should enter under my roof, but only say the word, and my soul shall be healed.

As we proceed to the communion of the faithful, let us make a reflection about peace. In the speeches and reflections of this international military pilgrimage, one profound idea is often repeated. True peace is not merely the absence of war, but something that requires immense discipline, self-control, and strength. Interestingly, these are military virtues, but they are also gifts of the Holy Spirit. So on this solemnity of Pentecost, we pray that the Divine Spirit may abundantly pour the gift of fortitude upon these men and women in uniform, who daily face extreme situations and risk their lives in service or order and security throughout the world.

As you can see in the first pews of the Basilica, and as we saw in other moments of the rite, some of the faithful are veterans of war. Many of them carry in their bodies the physical wounds of armed conflicts. Some others carry the deep invisible scars of, for example, post-traumatic stress disorder. They have all come to Lourdes as pilgrims, not to seek victory on a battlefield, but to seek the healing

Again, for those joining our broadcast now, this is the Lourdes International Military Pilgrimage. The pilgrimage was born in 1958, precisely as the church marked the centenary of the apparitions of the Virgin to Saint Bernadette. At the end of the devastation of the Second World War, French military chaplains and members of the German army made a historical decision to lay down their weapons, leave the past behind, and kneel together before the grotto to pray for reconciliation. So what began as an embrace of peace between two sovereign nations has today become a global reality, bringing together delegations from more

0: Un verre d'eau, s'il vous plaît, qui est sur le côté là.
1: Une simple annonce pour dire que tous les chefs de délégation sont attendus pour une photo juste à la fin de cette célébration sur l'esplanade. That all the heads of delegation are waiting for pictures all together on their main place. And all the bishops are very welcome at 12 at the Eliseo Hotel.

0: Oremus.
1: Let us pray.
0: Deus, qui ecclesiae tuae celestiae.
1: O God, who bestow heavenly gifts upon your church, preserve the grace you have given, so that the gift of the Holy Spirit may always remain active within us, and that this spiritual food may bring about the growth of eternal redemption through Christ our Lord.
0: Nell'invocare la benedizione del Signore, desidero ringraziare il fratello vescovo Monsignor Antoine de Nobenet.
1: Before giving the blessing, I would like to thank you, Monsignor Antenua.
0: Saluto tutti i militari di ogni ordine grado, tutti voi fratelli e sorelle.
1: And we greet all of the military personnel. May the Virgin Mary accompany you.

0: Dominus vobiscum.
1: The Lord be with you.
0: Sit in nomen Domini benedictus.
1: Blessed be the name of the Lord.
0: Auditorium nostrum in nomine Domini.
1: Our help is in the name of the Lord.
0: Benedicat vos omnipotens Deus.
1: May Almighty God bless you, the Father, and the Son, and the Holy Spirit.

You know, he prays, singing, go forth, the Mass is ended. Alleluia, alleluia. To which the faithful respond, thanks be to God. Alleluia, alleluia.

now as they sing the Regina Celli and the Mass comes to an end, we hope to see a special scene. One of the most touching traditions experienced during this pilgrimage in Lourdes is the exchange of military insignia at the conclusion of the celebrations. It's common to see soldiers from different countries spontaneously offering one another patches, shields, or emblems from their uniforms. It's a beautiful gesture of Christian fraternity, a way of expressing that although they serve under different flags, under the protection of Our Lady of Lourdes, they all belong to the same army of peace and love. So once again, this was the Mass for the 66th International Military Pilgrimage of the Solemnity on the Solemnity of Pentecost. This concludes our broadcast of the Mass from the Sanctuary, brought about to you by EWTN. A special thank you for everyone joining us from around the world. Thank you and God bless. A blessed Pentecost Sunday to you all.

part of the Catholic life, is to understand and to know and to celebrate the lives of the saints. Because in the saints, again, as a group, we have all of those men and women, young and old, who in living their lives in conformity with God's will, in union with Christ, by the grace and power of the Holy Spirit, all of these people have attained to the goal that we are all striving for. To become a saint, really and truly, to really become a saint and to live that holy life, to do God's will as best as we can, all of these things. And the saints were all sinners like us, except of course for the Virgin Mary, but in all their ways in which even their own weaknesses and their struggles and all of these things, they are ways in which we can connect to our brothers and sisters in Christ, which is really who the saints are in the Catholic Church. They are not just history. They're not just, you know, tradition. They're part of the living reality of revelation and grace and living a holy life and the mission and work of the Church, all of this. So it's, yes, we look back on them as historical figures, but they are alive. They are alive in heaven. They are alive with God. They are alive in Christ. They are still part of the Church. They are the Church triumphant, assisting the Church suffering in purgatory and the Church militant here on earth. We are truly united with them spiritually in this great bond that unites the whole Church. And that's why it's so important that we know the saints, that we read their lives, not just because they're fascinating and they're entertaining, but because they are the living instruction of those who did their very best and by God's grace lived the gospel in their own time, in their own place, with their own struggles, overcoming, you know, temptations and challenges and difficulties and sins and all these things. That's why the saints are real to us. So we are all striving to do as they did, to imitate Christ, to imitate the Virgin Mary, to live a life where in our union with God and with each other in the Church, we find that source of strength and inspiration.

0: mercy on us.
1: Lord, have mercy on us. Christ, hear us.
0: Christ, graciously hear us.
1: God, the Father of heaven,
0: have mercy on us.
1: God, the Son, Redeemer of the world,
0: have mercy on us.
1: God, the Holy Spirit,
0: have mercy on us.
1: Holy Trinity, one God,
0: have mercy on us.
1: Heart of Jesus, Son of the Eternal Father,
0: have mercy on us.
1: Heart of Jesus, formed by the Holy Spirit in the womb of the Virgin Mary,
0: have mercy on us.
1: Heart of Jesus, substantially united to the Word of God,
0: have mercy on us.
1: Heart of Jesus, of infinite majesty,
0: have mercy on us.
1: Heart of Jesus, holy temple of God,
0: have mercy on us.
1: Heart of Jesus, tabernacle of the Most High,
0: have mercy on us.
1: Heart of Jesus, house of God and gate of heaven,
0: have mercy on us.
1: Heart of Jesus, burning furnace of charity,
0: have mercy on us.
1: Heart of Jesus, vessel of justice and love,
0: have mercy on us.
1: Heart of Jesus, full of goodness and love,
0: have mercy on us.
1: Heart of Jesus, abyss of all virtues,
0: have mercy on us.
1: Heart of Jesus, most worthy of all praise,
0: have mercy on us.
1: Heart of Jesus, King and center of all hearts,
0: have mercy on us.
1: Heart of Jesus, in whom are all the treasures of wisdom and knowledge,
0: have mercy on us.
1: Heart of Jesus, in whom dwells the fullness of the divinity,
0: have mercy on us.
1: Heart of Jesus, in whom the Father was well pleased,
0: have mercy on us.
1: Heart of Jesus, of whose fullness we have all received,
0: have mercy on us.
1: Heart of Jesus, desire of the everlasting hills,
0: have mercy on us.
1: Heart of Jesus, patient and abounding in mercy,
0: have mercy on us.
1: Heart of Jesus, rich unto all who call upon thee,
0: have mercy on us.
1: Heart of Jesus, fountain of life and holiness,
0: have mercy on us.
1: Heart of Jesus, propitiation for our sins,
0: have mercy on us.
1: Heart of Jesus, filled with reproaches,
0: have mercy on us.
1: Heart of Jesus, bruised for our offenses,
0: have mercy on us.
1: Heart of Jesus, made obedient unto death,
0: have mercy on us.
1: Heart of Jesus, pierced with a lance,
0: have mercy on us.
1: Heart of Jesus, source of all consolation,
0: have mercy on us.
1: Heart of Jesus, our life and our resurrection,
0: have mercy on us.
1: Heart of Jesus, our peace and our reconciliation,
0: have mercy on us.
1: Heart of Jesus, victim for our sins,
0: have mercy on us.
1: Heart of Jesus, salvation of those who hope in thee,
0: have mercy on us.
1: Heart of Jesus, hope of those who die in thee,
0: have mercy on us.
1: Heart of Jesus, delight of all the saints,
0: have mercy on us.
1: Lamb of God, who takest away the sins of the world,
0: spare us, O Lord.
1: Lamb of God, who takest away the sins of the world,
0: graciously hear us, O Lord.
1: Lamb of God, who takest away the sins of the world,
0: have mercy on us.
1: Jesus, meek and humble of heart,
0: make our hearts like unto thine.
1: Let us pray. Almighty and eternal God, consider the heart of thy well-beloved Son and the praises and satisfaction he offers thee in the name of sinners. Appeased by worthy homage, pardon those who implore thy mercy in the name of the same Jesus Christ, thy Son, who lives and reigns with thee, world without end.
0: Amen.

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1: Tonight on Life on the Rock, we have Zach Dotson and Mary Carmen Zukrysik, part one. 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

0: Tonight on Life on the Rock, we have Zachary Dotson and Mary Carmen Zakrzyk, who will be speaking to us about the 2026 National Eucharistic Pilgrimage that will begin in St. Augustine, Florida. We'll go all the way up through the eastern coast of the United States to Portland, Maine, and finally, it will conclude in Philadelphia, Pennsylvania on July 5th of this upcoming year. And they are two perpetual pilgrims who will be accompanying our Lord during this entire pilgrimage.
1: And this is the first of two shows we're doing with them. And we're now going to a reflection on the Eucharist.
2: So we hear this word encounter, having an encounter with the Eucharist. And some of you might be wondering what that even means. Our faith is not just a concept or an idea. It's a person. It's the person of Jesus Christ. And to encounter him is to have a real experience with him, because he desires a relationship. He desires to love you and to receive your love. And being a Eucharistic missionary, we are first tasked with having these encounters ourselves, with having these real moments of intimacy and experience with the person of Jesus, whether that's through adoration or through Mass, through reading him in sacred scripture. And we are also asked to help guide others, bring others to have an encounter as well, because that moment of conversion, it's really what changes us. It's what makes me want to wake up every morning. It's what gives me life, gives meaning to my life. To encounter Jesus is to really have an experience that propels you into a relationship with him. And we desire for everybody to have that as well. I was 14 years old and I was on a retreat, and I looked up at the Eucharist for the first time. There was music playing, and I realized that this really is God. This isn't just a piece of bread, but this is God. And he's here with me. And that recognition radically transformed everything.
0: Well, Zachary and Mary Carmen, welcome to Life on the Rock. We have big news. We have the 2026 National Eucharistic Pilgrimage coming up here, and both of you will be participating in that in a very unique way as two perpetual pilgrims. I believe there's nine of you all together that will accompany our Blessed Lord in the Most Holy Eucharist through the eastern coast of the United States. To really kind of round out the 250th anniversary of the United States. So great to have you on the show. But I'd like to know, Zachary, what is your own faith journey? How did you get involved?
3: Yeah, absolutely. So I grew up kind of nominally Catholic, very cultural Catholic, in some ways a little devout. My father was from West Virginia and his family was very anti-Catholic. Mm. So my mom growing up would actually sneak us to Mass.
0: Really?
3: She would say, you know, oh, I'm taking the kids to my brother's house. And she would after Mass though. My father passed away when I was 11 years old. So my mother was widowed at 29. And I was just so angry. I fell away from the faith completely. And about 23 years old, I begrudgingly realized I did believe in God, and I did a lot of research, and of course led me back home to the Catholic Church. And Corpus Christi was actually my first Mass back.
0: Oh, really?
3: And I kind of snuck away to Mass. I didn't want anyone to know I was going, just in case I went and then never went again.
0: Yeah.
3: And the Liturgy of the Word starts, and I mean, it's what it is. You know the readings. Mm-hmm. The Liturgy of the Eucharist starts, and something feels different immediately. And as the liturgy is going on, we get to the point in the consecration when the Eucharist is elevated. And as soon as Father Ted lifted our Blessed Lord and said, "Behold the Lamb of God, behold he who takes away the sins of the world," I couldn't control myself. I just started sobbing immediately.
0: Oh, wow.
3: And I come from a background where, like, I'm not even comfortable crying privately. Mm-hmm. So to cry in front of, you know, 250 people, I felt so exposed. But I think for the first time in my life, I really realized this is the peak and pinnacle of our faith.
0: Yeah.
3: This is the body, blood, soul, and divinity of our Savior. And I knew right then and there I wanted to serve him in any capacity. However he saw me serving him, that's what I wanted to do. And one of our parishioners at my home parish sent me in 2024 the application for the Perpetual Pilgrim. And I was like, no way, didn't even open it. And he sent it again for this year's pilgrimage. And I said, okay, least I can do is take a look at it. And I really felt this intrinsic call from our Lord to fill out the application, to take this serious. And went through the interview process, and here we are now approaching the actual pilgrimage, going to be following our blessed Lord, bringing him to countless souls on the East Coast. And I can't believe it still to this day.
0: So there was a real encounter there in prayer during the Mass of experiencing our Lord, his real presence. And I think as Catholics, that's very easy to miss. Mm. And I think even teaching wise, you know, you miss that teaching, you kind of miss all religion, yeah, unfortunately. But that's very powerful that you were called, you know, to go on the Eucharistic pilgrimage in 24, maybe not ready. But then there's kind of another spark of faith, resurgence of grace, really, to go and really commit yourself to the 2026 Eucharistic pilgrimage. So that's pretty cool. Mary Carmen, what is your faith journey?
4: Yeah, so I grew up Catholic. Mm-hmm. I'm the youngest of six. And I grew up going to Mass as a family. My parents enrolled me in Sunday school. I went to public school my life. I would pray. I had a relationship with the Lord, but it really was when I was in high school, my freshman year of high school. And I went on my first retreat, and I had really a profound encounter with Jesus in the Eucharist. And it was in Eucharistic adoration, and my parish had a perpetual adoration chapel, so I knew what adoration was. But it was something about that night at the retreat. We were in a gym, and there was just a spotlight on Jesus as he was being processed around. And I just saw him, and I think for the first time really realized, like, this is my God. Right. Like, this is my Lord. And so that experience really propelled me all throughout high school. And I made a weekly holy hour as a high schooler. So blessed by my parish and by the youth ministry there. They just really poured the faith into me and helped me cultivate it to be my own. So, I feel really grateful for that experience and that community throughout high school and college, where I just really fell in love with the Lord and stayed in love, thanks be to God. So,
0: yeah. I had a similar experience in high school. During our praise and worship, they brought our Lord out for exposition. I had no idea what was going on. Mm-hmm. To me, it was just so mysterious, somewhat confusing. It was like, what are we doing?
4: Yeah.
0: But, you know, I realized, too, that in that moment, there was so much grace there because it prompts your mind to think, you know, what is this? Like, what's going on here? And it challenges you in a different way. Mm. So I think that's a beautiful story of just having that encounter with our Lord. And that's a big thing, I think, with Eucharistic pilgrimages, is having that encounter with our Lord. Mm-hmm. So can you actually tell us a little bit, what is the National Eucharistic Pilgrimage?
3: Yeah, absolutely. A big undertaking, right? It's kind of like the glib mm-hmm. answer, but what it has been is, since 2024, there have been at least one route across our country in which young pilgrims between the age of 18 and 29, like the apostles, follow our Lord everywhere mm-hmm. that we go. So this year, what it is we'll be going from Florida all the way up to Maine and then back down to Philadelphia. And along the way, we'll do Eucharistic processions in different dioceses. We'll do holy hours. We'll do masses. We'll do different service projects. But really, the goal is to ensure that every soul has the opportunity to encounter Christ, to truly encounter him, to open their heart to

0: his divine mercy, to his love, to the truth of his holy bride, the Catholic Church.
1: And when does it start?
0: So it starts this year on May 25th, down in Florida.
1: Okay. And how many, I don't know if you've done the math already, but how many miles are we looking at with this pilgrimage?
2: Oh, correct me if I'm wrong. I want to say around 2,000.
1: 2,000, okay. That's quite the journey.
0: Not too shabby, yeah.
1: Because you're actually going north. It's on the eastern coast. How many cities approximately?
2: It's through 18 dioceses.
1: Okay. There's some big names, Charlotte, and are you going through Atlanta? Is that part of the route?
0: Not for this year's route. You mentioned Charlotte, Boston, Baltimore, Washington, D.C. Because we're making our way all the way up to Maine.
1: Yeah, because you Maine first and then back down.
0: Right.
1: And there's something very, I think, symbolic, too, with Philadelphia, with it also being, it overlaps with the 250th anniversary of our nation. Mm-hmm. So I think that's a beautiful thing that we're also seeing, that there's a great, I think, revival there of the faith. And for me, I had the opportunity 2 years ago to attend the National Eucharistic Congress in Indianapolis. And it was beautiful to see that, you know, all these people are here to serve and love and adore our Eucharistic Lord. And that is such an awesome thing. So I think it's already borne tremendous fruit, the fact that it's perpetual. And we have to go to a break, but whenever we come back, let's get into some of your roles as perpetual pilgrims.

0: 7 years after flames nearly destroyed Notre Dame Cathedral, Paris has its jewel back again.
1: A place which for almost 1,000 years has been such a strong symbol of Catholicism and Christianity for France.
0: And since its reopening, more than 11 million visitors and pilgrims have walked through its doors.
2: Being inside of it, it was so easy to recognize that everything about my faith is so much bigger than me and my life.
0: EWTN News meets those who helped save this landmark of faith on the night of the fire.
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0: And we ask, is this a symbol of something greater happening in France?
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0: The rebirth of Notre Dame, rising from the ashes. Monday at 6 p.m. Eastern on EWTN.
5: There are a lot of promises in the AI world right now.
6: Labor is changing, and not just labor, but human creativity. And these are so intimate to what it means to be human.
7: It is up to us, it's up to each one of you, to ensure that this culture remains human.
8: Joseph Pieper was a philosopher from 20th century Germany.
5: He was worried that we were becoming slaves of this work-centered culture.
9: If artificial intelligence is going to take away the difficulties of work, the real question there becomes, what gives our life meaning? And that is precisely the question that Pieper poses.
10: For Pieper, is not a question of how much free time do you have. It's a question of what are you doing with your free time.
8: What he says about those things is maybe even truer today than it would have been in his time.

0: Well, Zachary and Mary Carmen, one thing about this pilgrimage and kind of the way both of you are serving is that you're a perpetual pilgrim. We've been talking a little bit about that, but what is a perpetual pilgrim?
1: So a perpetual pilgrim is someone who will be in the presence of the Lord this whole route. So tens of thousands of faithful Catholics will get to join in on the different processions, different stops that we make, but only nine will make the whole trek from St. Augustine to Maine and then down to Philly.
0: Okay.
1: And so we will get to be with Jesus the whole time. In the van, there will be a tabernacle. He will be there. Even when we stop at gas stations, someone has to stay in the van with Jesus. We will be interceding for the country, for all the petitions that are being made for this pilgrimage. And it's just a really exciting and grateful opportunity that we get to serve in this way.
0: And on your journey, the pilgrimage, are you giving any talks along the way or speaking anywhere?
2: So that, how the events kind of work is each diocese that we go into, they're kind of responsible for hosting and scheduling different events, right? So there are parishes who will be asked to give short speeches, some of them about kind of like our return to the faith, mm-hmm. or a moment in which our faith was emblazoned, right? Our time where we really encountered Christ and his Eucharistic heart. Other times it'll be a bit longer, talking about, you know, what is the true presence? Typically about 5 minutes, 5 to 10 minutes is the length of opportunity we'll have to really speak with our fellow brothers and sisters, to engage with them on the Eucharist, on the cloud of witness that we have on the faith in general, which is one of the greatest experiences, you know, is getting to truly engage with our fellow Catholics.
0: Okay. And also during the procession itself, you're walking most of the time, but then again, maybe riding in the van with our Lord. How does that work? The pilgrimage itself.
1: Sure, yeah. So we all have different roles assigned on the team. Zach is our assistant team lead.
0: Okay.
1: A few of us are media reps, so we'll be talking with people along the way that are interested in the pilgrimage from a media perspective. A lot of us will be rotating as leaders during the procession, so focused on encounters with people on the streets, people that we pass by, people that have no idea mm-hmm. what the Eucharist is and are asking us questions. Some of us will be tasked with passing out prayer cards or collecting donations. So we all have different roles that we'll kind of fill. But throughout the processions, we'll be walking, and then as we drive to different cities and different dioceses, what is the plural of diocese?
0: Diocese.
1: Diocese, yeah. Great. We'll be in a van that is specially designed for the Blessed Sacrament to be in. So,
0: So altogether, and I was just kind of thinking about this, from May 24th to July 5th, that's a lot of time. That's a lot of mileage to cover, a lot of people to encounter, a lot of events to cover. How are you preparing for that?
2: Lots of different ways. One thing spiritually that I've been doing ever since I was selected is praying the Litany of Humility every single day. I also really rely on St. Faustina's words, "Jesus, I trust in you." I think that's mm-hmm. such a radical phrase when you put it into practice. And when you say it in every situation, not just the very large treacherous ones, not just the very large happy ones, but even the small mundane times.
0: Yeah.
2: "Jesus, I trust in you," to constantly reconfirm that trust and love in him, that radical trust in him. I also have been doing a lot of cardio to prepare for the walking. My treadmill has never been used this much since I bought it 2 years ago.
0: Okay. What about you, Mary Carmen?
1: I have been preparing, I think, most spiritually, starting to collect people's intercessions and praying with them in my holy hours. So part of being a Eucharistic missionary is really set on the first pillar, which is encounter, mm-hmm. and being constantly putting yourself in regular encounters with the Eucharistic Lord. So for me, that's a daily Mass and a daily holy hour. And that has really been powerful, to start praying over people's handwritten petitions that I've already been gathering. And just kind of putting myself in the mindset of, like, this summer is really an opportunity to serve and intercede for people in our country.
0: And I think that's a big one of just the encounter, because I think a lot of people, whenever they experience, especially our Lord out in public in a Eucharistic procession, it's a point in time in their life where things are probably clicking. Like, what, obviously this isn't normal or just something we see every day. There's something really supernatural going on here, because it's, you just from just a blind observance, it's like, why are people doing this?
1: Yeah.
0: I think that's the big question, is why are people taking the time to follow what looks like bread, ordinary bread? But there's obviously something more deeper, more profound going on. So I think that's really interesting. And I also wanted to talk about who's the patron saint for this pilgrimage.
2: Yeah, so this year, our patroness is St. Francis Xavier Cabrini, the first American citizen ever to be canonized by the church. It's really beautiful that we can rely on her intercession, especially

0: We'll be taking a private retreat halfway through, actually at the Mother Cabrini Shrine in New York. We'll be able to venerate her relics and really spend time in deep reflection on her legacy here in America, and also the ripple effect it's had on the church as a whole.
1: Mm-hmm. And why was she chosen specifically?
2: Yeah, I think part of it is because this is such a historic event in our country, 250 years, and her being the first American citizen to be a saint. Mm-hmm. So there's that to tie. And also just her great missionary zeal and spirit. You know, she wanted to go to China, but under obedience, she came to America and just poured her life and soul into her work.
1: Yeah.
2: And also her great devotion to the Eucharist. To our Lord, her quotes are really beautiful. But where the Lord goes, she goes, and it's nice to reflect on as pilgrims. You know, this is a literal chance to proclaim with our bodies what we believe. Like we are going to follow Jesus, right? We're going to walk behind him physically, to go where he goes, across streets, highways, towns, rivers, even. And so, just to have her as our guide, as our witness, to walk after our Lord.
1: Yeah, and I think it's kind of beautiful because you're also going through the cities, probably downtown.
2: Mm-hmm.
1: A lot of times there's just troubled people. Mm-hmm. A lot of people that need guidance, that need to be heard or listened to. And I think it's a beautiful opportunity to really kind of bring that love of Christ,
2: mm-hmm.
1: you know, to those who are often forgotten about or just falling on hard times or neglected. You know, and that's kind of a widespread thing, you know, all across the world, but it's in, you know, the United States. But to really reach out, you know, to really seek those who are lost or those who need to be found. I think that's a big part, too, of this Eucharistic pilgrimage is really reclaiming souls for Christ.
2: Mm-hmm. Yeah, we want to spark just a renewal. I mean, the Eucharist wants to renew us. Jesus wants to heal us one soul at a time throughout this country. And it's been powerful to remember that, you know, Jesus walked this earth and he wants to walk it again.
1: Yeah.
2: Like he wants to walk it with you, with me. And this is a real chance to live the gospel before us, you know, Christ walking and crowds following him and him healing people and ministering to the poor. It really is a tangible way to have him sanctify our daily life on this pilgrimage.
1: Well, Zachary and Mary Carmen, we've run out of time, but this is also the first part of two episodes that we're doing with both of you, speaking about the National Eucharistic Pilgrimage coming up here on May 24th. So thank you for being on Life on the Rock.
0: Thank you so much.
1: Well, Father Mark, I enjoyed my conversation with Zachary and Mary Carmen. What was something that struck you?
3: I love the encounter theme. I think that's vital to becoming a disciple of our Lord. We have some encounter with them. Sometimes we can have like a slow growth version of it, you know. Other times it's maybe more at a moment or a specific experience. But the Eucharist is certainly a primary place because the Lord is truly there in the Mass, right? We have the liturgy of the Word, liturgy of the Eucharist. So we have the Word of God proclaimed to us. You know, that is a place of encounter leading us to this fullness of receiving communion even. And this is vital, absolutely vital to our Christian life.
1: You know, and our belief isn't something that we can give ourselves, but you know, it's a grace that comes from our Lord, especially our Eucharistic Lord, and how much he loves us, and that he, in many ways, it's him that's seeking after us. Half the time we're not even looking for our Lord.
3: Yeah.
1: But how our Lord makes himself available for us to have that encounter, to really share in his love.
3: Yeah, he loves us first.
1: Yeah.
3: Right? Our love is a response to him. And two, I like what Mary Carmen said too on the show, that he wants to walk with us again. You know, he was here 2,000 years ago. He walked the dusty roads of Jericho, and he wants to walk again. And these pilgrimages, these processions that we do is an opportunity to walk with our Lord. He's truly there, body, blood, soul, and divinity in the Eucharist. And we can walk as a church. We can walk as a people. We can walk.

0: Walk is even maybe people really struggling to be a believer, yeah. You know, can come and walk with us. And I think that's a great theme. And you know, a procession really highlights our faith in the Eucharist. Yes. Like it was said on the show, we don't do all this if it, you know, just for a symbol, right? It's truly Jesus, body, blood, soul, and divinity there. And it has this unifying effect of bringing us together, united in Christ.
1: Right. I think it's a beautiful thing to see of our Eucharistic missionaries going out, because in many ways it kind of brings back that apostolic age of really bringing those to Christ in a very personal and intimate way.
0: Right, that's a, yeah, it's a tremendous theme. The church is missionary, and the goal of all missionary work is to bring people to the full celebration of the Eucharist, right? And they're doing that in a concentrated way this summer. So let's support them and hopefully even join in if we can in some way. Well, may our Heavenly Father shine His face upon you. May He give you His peace. May He fill you with a Eucharistic faith in Him. And may God bless you, the Father, and the Son, and the Holy Spirit. We'll see you next week on Life on the Rock.

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2: The holy reminder of the week is this St. Rita hand-engraved pewter medal. 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

Those of you that are watching us on your television or your screen, you have seen here right on your screen various dignitaries that have come to attend this special celebration. Earlier on, we saw some of the priests who are already seated, and everybody is wearing red. The color of this celebration is red, symbolizing the tongues of fire that descended on the apostles and the disciples. And it also is, red is the color that signifies the Holy Spirit. Of course, in the church, red is also always a sign of the blood of Christian martyrs. With the readings today, we also have the sequence. The sequence is a special hymn known in Latin. It's actually

0: Fratele, sorelle,
1: brothers and sisters, Pentecost, the culmination of the Easter season, invites us to contemplate the mystery of our filial consecration and the omnipresence of the Spirit of communion upon the Church and all nations. Through the sprinkling of water, we ask that the Spirit renew all things and rekindle within us the freshness of Christian life first received in baptism. The Holy Father will now bless the water with which will be sprinkled the congregation. Lord our God, in your mercy, be present to your people's prayers, and for us who recall the wondrous work of our creation, and still greater work of the redemption, graciously bless this water, for you created water to make the fields fruitful.

Holy Father, leaving the altar and before the image of Our Lady, Mother of God. Meanwhile, the choir leads us in the Marian antiphon of Regina Celi. Queen of Heaven, rejoice, Alleluia.

14 centuries ago, Saint Benedict wrote in his Rule for Monks, "Nothing, absolutely nothing, is to be preferred to the work of God." This is the story of a group of men who embrace that teaching. They are Trappist monks, and their home is a place called New Melloray Abbey.

He is a Trappist monk. His life is one of humble contemplation rooted in the timeless gifts of silence and solitude. A rhythm of life divided into equal parts of prayer and work. In the end, his is a hidden life, a divine calling that nurtures the fertile soil of his heart. It is a life of stark simplicity with a single goal, union with God through Jesus Christ.

0: Nearly 40 men make up this community of monks at New Mellaray Abbey, located a few short miles southwest of Dubuque, Iowa. They are a part of a Roman Catholic contemplative religious order known as the Order of Cistercians of the Strict Observance. They are commonly called Trappists. These monks are part of a worldwide organization of men and women dating back to the year 1098, more than 900 years ago. Today, Trappist monasteries of monks, as well as monasteries of nuns, stand together in unity and pray as part of the oldest religious order in the Catholic Church. By the world standards, living life as a Trappist monk is a radical way of life. In a noisy, chaotic world, life here is deliberately intended to enter into silence and mystery, all for only one purpose: to glimpse the ultimate meaning of life, union with God.
1: Our main function in the church is to pray. And I see that as a role of a monk. We're standing here in this monastery over a world that is broken and is suffering, as

0: as everyone is in a sense. And we can't do much about it except pray and be present with a compassionate heart to be here for the world. And we're not going to change too much, you know. There's going to be wars, and we're not out there beating our drum. We're sort of a silent presence.
1: In the name of the Father, and of the Son, and of the Holy Spirit.
2: Amen.
1: The peace of our risen Savior be with you all.
2: And with your spirit.
3: We are here praying for the world, living in a community, but praying for the world.

0: I'm with God all the time. But the older I get, the more, I guess, tangible that gets to be. And the Spirit is with me all the time, and that's the way it is.
1: And the discipline of the life, it's purposely designed to be a little dull and boring and routine, because we really easily are distracted. I mean, our whole life is filled with distractions of sound and radio and doing this and doing this and trying this and trying that. We're in a monastery that the Cistercian, there's none of that. There's just you and God and the people around you, and it's very routine. And you're really denied that drug of distraction.
2: I like the silence and solitude. I'm happy to be here because I'm dedicating my life to God, and you know, I have the opportunity to share that joy of God with other people. So I have the opportunity to love, I'm at peace, and I have joy. Like, the more you give up, the more your heart becomes free for God, and that's where the real happiness, you know, comes from. God alone suffices.
3: New Mellory Abbey rises out of the Iowa farmland like a medieval castle. Its limestone walls are a fortress of sorts. Some liken the monastery to a prison. But for the men who live this hidden life of prayer and work, the walls protect them and provide a freedom to be in union with God, resting in the reality of the eternal God through whom all creation came to be.
4: Several spiritual masters say that the purpose of the monastery is to find your heart, to find your true self. So in a sense, your heart is praying all the time. You don't even know it. Because God is creating you at every moment of the day. And at that place where your life and God's life meet, that's where you want to live.
3: For a Trappist monk at New Mellory, once he enters the order and takes his final vows, he will spend the rest of his life inside the walls of the monastery. He will die here. He will be buried here. The Order of Cistercians of the Strict Observance originated in France, near a tiny village in the eastern regions of the country called Citeaux. From that village name is derived the name Cistercian. The order would spread from there. By the 17th century, the Cistercians were facing division and decline. It was then that the abbot of La Trappe, Armand Jean de Rancet, instituted new reforms in the order. From that point, the Cistercians began to take on new life and became known as Trappists, the name most commonly used today. This hidden, solitary life of the Trappists is modeled after what is called the Rule of Saint Benedict. Like the monks at New Mellory, Saint Benedict lived only to seek and find God. In the early part of the 6th century, as Benedict grew up in southern Italy, the Roman Empire was crumbling and falling apart. That pagan, godless society began to undermine church teaching with heresies that differed substantially from the gospel message of Christ. Benedict, in trying to reclaim the world for Christ, somewhat mysteriously thought he

0: could do that best by seeking out a life of solitude and prayer. While it was a revolutionary way of life, others followed. To keep order and a robust focus on God, Benedict outlined a way everyone had to live. He said it would be nothing harsh nor burdensome. His rule became the foundation and pattern of monastic life. Today, the rule of Saint Benedict has survived the test of many centuries and continues to be the foundation for the Cistercian way of life.
1: The rule of Saint Benedict is supposed to be a practical way of living the Gospels. Our constitutions have a whole set of numbers of values that we live, and one is called mindfulness of God. And we try to be mindful of God throughout the day.
0: Being mindful of God throughout the day requires balance, a rhythm, as the monks like to say, of equal parts of prayer and work, where their prayer calls them into work, and their work calls them back into prayer, all done for the glory of God.
1: You can't pray all day long, and you can't read all day long. So our life is a balance between prayer and work. We are one of the few orders in the church that strives to support ourselves by the labor of our hands. Many congregations depend on donations from the people to keep their apostolate going. But we have manual labor is one of our ideals. It relaxes your mind in a certain sense to move from reading to work. And then you work for 2 or 3 hours and you're ready to come back and pray in church. But that rhythm there is very healthy.
0: From the beginning, more than 900 years ago, the Cistercians have supported themselves through manual labor. At first, it was through farming, feeding themselves, and earning money by selling their crops. Today, the monks at New Mellaray have created a remarkably successful business that not only earns the money they need to support themselves, but also provides a unique and valuable service. The monks make caskets. Trappist Caskets is housed in a modest, contemporary plant built on the abbey grounds less than a half mile from the monastery. Twice a day between their times of prayer, the monks trade in their habits for work clothes and, along with a skilled group of local workers, manufacture the wooden caskets.

0: Sam Mulgrew is the general manager.
1: We make and sell about 25 to 30 caskets a week. They go all over the country. Every day we're flying caskets to the East Coast, to the West Coast, all 50 states. We've recently opened a distributorship in Canada. So we're pretty much covering North America. However, having said that, we are a small outfit. We're very finite. Our manufacturing design kind of caps us at about 10 caskets a day, and we don't have any interest in transcending that, even if the market asks for it. So we know who we are. We're very comfortable with our business model, our modest approach to business, and we have no illusions about making this larger than it needs to be. So it's all very fitting and very in keeping with a monastic industry.
2: By the hands of monks raised each day in praise of your goodness, this casket was prepared for your child who died in faith. We ask you now to bless this casket. Receive the soul of our departed brother or sister who was laid in this humble bed as in a cradle, safe in your care until the day of resurrection, when we will all be reunited in the vision of your glory, who are Father, Son, and Spirit, one God forever and ever. Amen.
3: It's not a common experience in society too much anymore of manual labor. So I think it's a great psychological balance. And also it identifies us in a certain sense with the people of the world who have to work to earn their living. I mean, sort of manual work, a lowly type of job. It's not a glamorous type of work.
4: Mostly, I'm concerned with the work, doing the job right, because there's a certain amount of precision in getting the ends lined up and screwing them in right, and that requires a lot of concentration. It's a nice routine job. I can keep in God's presence.
5: My job is to assemble the pieces into panels. And so I pull those pieces off and I'm looking at them and examining them for the grain, trying to match the grain and the color. Handling them over and over again. All day long I have my hands on the wood. And then they're glued together into pieces, and then those pieces are taken somewhere else and assembled together and sanded some more, and the handles and the hinges are put on, and someone else sprays it and staples the upholstery and everything in it, and then it's finally lifted onto a rack and at some point taken off the rack, put in a box, and put on the truck to go away until it's finally handled the last time by that person's loved ones and family, the pallbearers, as they put it in the ground.
6: For me, the work is just an outpouring of prayer, and it's a continuation too, because you pray. Well, you can pray as you work in most of the jobs, because we're doing manual labor. Like for example, at caskets, I'm just praying right there. As I make, I don't need to really think or connect this thing here and there. I mean, I've done it enough times that I can do it automatically, so I can just shift into prayer. But in other jobs where maybe I can't quite pray as distinctly as that, it's still connected to prayer because it's an offering, like we do at Mass. May the Lord accept the sacrifice at your hands for the praise and glory of his name, for the good and the good of all his holy church. And so you're basically saying that, God, here's this work that I'm doing. Let this be for your glory. Accept this as a sacrifice to advance the peace and salvation of the world.

on. You don't, there's not like long stretches of 8 hours of solid work. It's the rhythm in between that keeps us balanced. There's, you know, everybody's got their own temptations, and some people are workaholics. They'd like to work 12 hours a day, or you know, or just get into something and stay with it until it's completed. But we're more of, okay, you got your work, and if you don't complete it today, you'll complete it tomorrow.

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It all starts with prayer.

0: This initial period of prayer from what is called the Liturgy of the Hours is the first of seven times the Trappist will come together this day as a community to pray. This time of prayer is called the Office of Vigils. The time is 3:30 in the morning.
1: From the book of Proverbs, the beginning of wisdom is the fear of the Lord, and knowledge of the Holy One is understanding.

0: From the Office of Vigils, the monks enter into what is known as the Great Silence, several hours of solitude, prayer, and study.
1: Continual prayer is not saying a whole bunch of rosaries or moving your lips in prayer all the time. Continual prayer is finding where your heart is praying and where Christ is praying within you. So if you find who you are, that's one of the secrets of life, to find out who you are in a spiritual sense. And I think that's what the presence of God is about.
0: Praying and studying the scriptures is known as Lectio Divina, a Latin term that means divine reading. Used for centuries among monastic communities, it is a time of quiet, a time to read and meditate on sacred scripture. The centuries-old rule of Saint Benedict begins with a simple challenge. The first lines say this: "Listen carefully, my son, to the Master's instructions, and attend to them with the ear of your heart." For the monks, the Great Silence is all about listening. In the quiet solitude of the present moment, discerning and hearing the voice of God.
1: If people look at us and they say, "Why are those men living that way? What is it that makes them want to do that?" And you'd almost have to conclude, well, God exists, because that's what they're basing their whole life on.
2: "For on the night he was betrayed, he himself took bread, and giving you thanks, he said the blessing, broke the bread, and gave it to his disciples, saying, 'Take this, all of you, and eat of it, for this is my body, which will be given up for you.'"
0: Farming is a mainstay in the fabric of Iowa and the American heartland. The early settlers here were farmers. Just like today, their main crop was corn. Iowa was the nation's 29th state, admitted to the Union in the year 1846. 3 years later, in the summer of 1849, as many pioneering Americans were heading west to find gold in California, 10 Cistercian monks from Ireland came to the stark wilderness of Iowa. Trying to escape the horrific devastation of the Irish famine, the Cistercians had accepted the invitation of Iowa Bishop Matthias Loras. Some 1,000 acres of prairie and timber, 12 miles southwest of Dubuque, would become their new home. In Ireland, the monks lived in a monastery called Mount Melleray. They would name their Iowa monastery Our Lady of New Melleray. It would be another 20 years before the monks would begin to build their expansive limestone monastery. By then, the community numbered more than 30. From the beginning, the chief means of support was farming. Through the years at New Melleray, the number of priests and brothers has fluctuated. Before World War I, their numbers dwindled to less than 20. By the end of World War II, the community had grown to 150. Today, nearly 40 monks live, work, and pray at New Melleray.

0: From the explanation of the Psalms by St. Ambrose, Bishop. We must always meditate on God's wisdom, keeping it in our hearts and on our lips. Meditate then at all times on the things of God and speak the things of God. And
1: understand the church. Farming for the monks in New Mellaray used to be their main source of revenue. Today, that industry is not as profitable, and the community is getting older. Many of the monks were unable to keep up with the physical demands of farming the land.
2: We started knocking around on what to do.
1: With some 1,300 acres of forest on their property, the monks realized they could use the wood from their own forest to start a new business making caskets.
2: Wise people tell you, if you have a raw product, do something with it. Don't just sell it as a log. Make something out of it, and you add value to the what raw product.
3: They wanted to find another source of income. They have a large forest here, and they began to look very seriously at capitalizing on their forest resources, taking their forest materials and making a finished product. One of their strengths was that they could be able to present a serious product like a casket, unlike just about anybody else.
1: Bill Haywood is the forester who manages the land and the timber needed for the caskets.
4: I have two large working maps. They cover about 6 to 7 square miles. The monks own 2 square miles of woodlands, but they're not square. Now, when they bought land, it was always basically by the 40, which is a quarter mile by a quarter mile, and then expand that to an 80 and so on and so forth. And so the woodlands that the monks own come all the way down through this section. This is the biggest area. We're standing right here, so we're right at the start of it. We could drop down, go to the right. We could go almost a mile straight east. We can go a mile straight north. We come out of this area, we come back, and we drop down, and we have the whole woods that flows down through here.
1: 3 kinds of trees populate most of the forest: red oak, eastern white pine, and black walnut.
4: This is a white oak. And this white oak started growing probably the day the monks showed up in 1849. Every time I cut down a big one, and if it's not too rotten inside and you can count the rings, I come out almost at those dates. And what happened back then is that these oaks were seeded into open areas. The woods might have been down there, forced down there a little lower because of fire. And from here on up out, it's quite possible that it was prairie. And these guys were growing amongst those prairie grasses, but not thriving, just hanging on.

0: Because the fires kept coming every 2-3 years, burn them back, knock them down. The grasses were very hard on them. And the monks stopped the fires. That's what the white settlers did. They stopped the fires, and in that 10-year span, all those trees that were sitting around started growing. And so they all come out at about 165 years, somewhere in there. Yeah, it's rather remarkable.
1: From harvesting the trees in the winter to planting seedlings in the spring, managing a forest of this size requires vision and discipline.
0: These trees, with management, management that only has to be done every 15 to 20 years, it's these trees that are going to be the final trees in this woods. And so we pick diversity, we pick trees with potentially real high value, and we kept the species that grow here naturally. It is going to be fabulous. 40 years from now, this entire woods is going to be large trees. Some only 16 to 18 inches in diameter, but a lot of them, and some 20 to 24 to 26 inches in diameter, and it's all going to be up. The reason that's going to happen is in 1995, when we started the timber management, we started over 700 acres of these 1,300. We started those over. We started them from seedlings, basically. And so that's all going to come up the same age. And when you come out here, it is just going to be unbelievable. It's really going to be hard to cut a tree then, because it is going to be so fabulous. The brambles will all be gone, the thorny stuff, everything underneath. You'll be able to walk through the woods. It's going to be special. I wouldn't mind being around to see it, but unfortunately, I'm not a tree. Can't live 200 years.

0: Rapids Caskets. 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It's managed by a professional forester.
1: 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It's standard joinery. It's standard heirloom quality joinery that we've been doing for 100 years. And there's plenty of good craftsmen out there that can make a casket. The trick about the casket business is being able to sell them and to represent the product in a way that would entice somebody to want one. So, the Midwest is great. Iowa's great for supplying good workforce, skilled workforce. We have that.

For the monks, their call from God to spend their life here was a call out of the modern world and its lure of success and material possessions. A real, direct, and radical call from God to this world of prayer and work.

When you're here, you don't really think of that you're radical. For some reason, you get accustomed to the style of life, even though there's a lot of deprivations, like we don't eat meat and we get up at 3:15 in the morning.

You're leaving one identity and you're gaining a new identity. But there's a transition period, and that's a very painful, insecure spot, because you're leaving go of your ordinary ways of doing things, of relaxing by going to the show, or kicking back and lounging around. And we don't have that here. And so you're giving up one thing and you don't know what you're gaining just yet. Once you have acquired the style of a monk, you see it's what you want.

0: Brother Placid has been part of the community for more than 60 years. Now at 84 years of age, Brother Placid is the community's gardener. From planting in the spring, through the hot months of summer, into the fall and the cold, harsh Iowa winter, Brother Placid's work is here. Brother Placid, in his prayer-filled work, finds God as he tills the soil, then plants and harvests everything from asparagus and blueberries to carrots and corn to peas, tomatoes, and zucchini. Since the monks do not eat meat, much of what is grown here will feed them throughout the year. In the monastery, the rhythm is steady. From prayer to work and back again, the monks are certain in their vocation, that call from God to seek Him here. It is a journey of the heart, a deep, personal encounter with the living God. Brother Felix, a Chicago native, heard his call to the monastic life after graduating from college. He entered the order in 1950.
1: I've been here ever since. And so it just fit. It was kind of a perfect fit.
0: Brother Juan Diego grew up in Lima, Peru. His family moved to the United States when he was 12. He did well in school and eventually became a lawyer. He gave it up to become a Trappist.
2: I felt called to really spend all my time meditating on the law of the Lord and, you know, and just living a very simple life. And that didn't seem to be a possibility in anything but the monastic life.
0: Brother Joseph lived most of his life in Wisconsin and Minnesota. He was working as a successful research scientist when God called him.
3: Probably at one time, I think actually I knew someone way back when that was coming here. And I, at that point, I thought, well, what a waste of time. Hidden away in a Trappist monastery, it didn't make sense at that point in my life. But through growth in my relationship with God and being in community and realizing what's important, it starts to appeal to me, and I'm just comfortable. We're kind of filled with our self-importance, and all of a sudden you just realize that I'm here for just a few years out of centuries and centuries, and my impact isn't perhaps as big as I think, and you can be content with a hidden life, of a rich, deep life with God.
0: Brother Paul Andrew entered the Cistercians in his early 40s. He had worked in St. Louis for years in the hotel industry.
4: But I didn't think I wanted to do that the rest of my life. I just was sitting at my desk in St. Louis. I had 3 weeks of paid vacation. I was able to buy a new car every 4 years. Was comfortable, but I didn't see myself being at 60 or 62 or 65 sitting at that desk and doing that job. And I felt that if I didn't try this at age 44 at that time, that I would probably regret it. So I took the leap.
0: This is a life that is difficult. It is not for everyone.

0: But these men will all tell you life is a Trappist. Well, every day is worth it.
1: It's a contemplative style of living, which is very, very rare in our society. And it has a component of silence and community, like solitude and community, which is a very hard balance to acquire. And the apostolate is praying for the world, basically. So, and yeah, I'm very much in love with it.

0: The foundation is a realization that I was created by God. I was His idea, not mine. And He put me here for a purpose. And just left to my own designs, I wouldn't be here. But unless someone felt God calling them to be here, they shouldn't be here either. And I don't think you could stand to be here. But it's because it's just fulfilling what's God's call for you. So it's not better than anything else. I mean, if God has called you to be a husband or a wife, that's so fabulous. I mean, good friends that have these wonderful Catholic Christian families, they're my heroes in the faith, really. I've seen them pass on that faith to their children and from generation to generation. So that's just a fabulous call from God. It's really challenging, more difficult call from God to be a father, a mother, husband or wife. But this is what God has called me to. And so I don't really need to defend it necessarily or explain it. It's a part of the church that has been around for centuries.
1: The silence for me was difficult. We had psychological testing here, and three things that stuck with me, that I was retiring, that I was somewhat reflective, and to live this life, those things were both good things. The third thing was I was relational, and he said, you might have a problem with that. I entered a community, an older community, and being on my own here, it was sometimes quite difficult. I remember one January, February, after Vespers, being in my room, and just had the feeling I need to be around somebody. You know, I didn't have to talk with somebody. I just needed to be in the same room with them. So I turn my light off in my cell, and I go down to the library. The library's totally dark. So I go down into the refectory, and the refectory's totally dark. So I go back to my room and just realize that this is the life that God has chosen for me, that I've chosen, that I'm just going to have to get through this and live with this.
2: Amen. It's a wonderful life. It's a good place. You know, I think I'm better. Am I better off now than I was 5 years ago or 6 years ago? And the answer is absolutely. I'm at peace. And the radicalness of it is difficult, can be difficult at first. But once you make that turn, then it all changes, and it's beautiful, and it's good, and it's a great life.
3: Like the days that pass methodically from one to another, the rhythm here is unchanging. As day turns into night, and night back into day, as the dark and dreary winter fades away, and the new life of spring takes hold, it is all predictable and incredibly meaningful. All the time praying for the intentions of the world with the deep personal understanding that their prayers are building the kingdom of God.
0: So we try to contribute that charism to the church of prayer, of fulfilling that job that other people can't do, busy. Making a living, so we start out at 3:30 in the morning. We're praying for those people before they even get up to go to work. Around the clock prayer for the church and for God, that His kingdom would come, that His will would be done.
1: Needless to say, a significant experience around here. We talk about building the kingdom and our role here. We don't have TV, but for 9/11, we hooked up rabbit ears in the guest house and had the opportunity to go over and see what was going on. Somebody put a note on the community board, so I went and sat for 10 minutes and watched one of the towers fall on tape, but still it was like, I've seen enough. So I went to our prayer chapel and spent some time praying. A friend of mine called a few days later and asked to come into the monastic center. And I said, sure. This friend was a therapist. And he and his son, his teenage son, had been watching this 24/7 and needed to get away. And I let him know I didn't think that was very healthy for him or his son, that I was glad he was here, that he could step back. He disappeared after a couple of days, which is very unlike him. Left the monastic center, didn't leave a note. But I got an email from him a couple of days later. He'd been working with the Red Cross for many years, and the Red Cross had called him here at the monastery and asked him to come to New York. So that's where he was. He was working with friends and family, loved ones in New York, trying to deal with their grief, with their loss. And that's also when I realized what I was doing here. He said in his email that he couldn't do that unless he knew that I was here praying for him. That's building the kingdom. That is serving the church, serving the world.
3: As winter gradually gives way to spring, Bill Haywood is back in the forest. The job now is spring planting.
4: This is a process of hand planting trees, just trying to regenerate hardwoods, high quality hardwoods on these abandoned pasture acres. This particular planting, we're doing a memorial planting where we're planting a seedling for every casket that's been sold in the past year.
3: Over the course of several weeks, he will plant more than 1,000 new trees, all blessed by one of the monks.
5: Even as these new seedlings thrive in the forests of New Mellary Abbey, we ask you now to bless these seedlings. In whose growth we celebrate the new life of our departed loved ones in eternity. We commend them to you in certain faith that your Son, who died on the cross, was raised from the dead, the first fruits of all who have fallen asleep. By his resurrection, he has sealed us as his own and won for us the gift of everlasting life. Grant that through his victory over death, our beloved departed may share in the joy of his resurrection. We make this prayer through Jesus Christ, your Son.
4: Amen. And I choose usually three species, black walnut, red oak, and white oak, and then allow other things to come in naturally, like the white ash, and there'll be a little bit of cherry and a few other things that'll grow with these. And over the next 50 to 70 years, these open areas will regenerate. In 15 years, you're gonna be walking underneath these. It's gonna be a very beautiful place.
3: Making the wooden caskets here at Trappist Caskets is more than just a job. For the monks who use their hands to craft the caskets, the work is indeed a prayer. As they toil diligently each hour of the day, this work becomes a powerful and sensitive prayer for those who will end up using what has been created here.
6: Sort of, it's like a cradle of your barn, and you're putting a cradle in a sense, but this is the cradle that you're going to be resting in until your body's risen in the last day.

0: And as people tell us, you know, it's a very emotional time of life when some loved one dies. And to know that a monk has worked on this casket gives some people some consolation that it wasn't just commercially produced by a machine or something. But there's something about the honesty of a religious person that people at that point want to connect with. So there's a spiritual dimension to it.
1: So through the work of making these caskets, I feel like I'm entering into that important part of people's lives, that important moment of conversion, of building this beautiful casket to enclose their loved one at this time. So it is a ministry, but it's a hidden ministry. I don't know most of them. We buried my father in one of our caskets about a year and a half ago, and my 94-year-old mother in the nursing home has one on order, and I have other friends and families, members who have ordered caskets, so I never know when I'm working on one whose it's for. It might be someone I know, maybe not. But I'm touching those lives, and the people write back to us, and I like to read those letters about how much it meant to them to have the casket there. Maybe their father was a woodworker. So when I'm working, I'm thinking about those families. There's a story that means a lot to me that I heard in a sermon. And I think it's a true story. It goes something like this. It was a grandmother died, and the daughter was a little distraught. She didn't want to go to the viewing. She just didn't want to quit do it. But her daughter was interested, so the granddaughter went in. And so she went in and viewed the body, and then she came running back in a minute. She goes, "Mommy, Mommy, you need to come in. They put Grandma in a treasure chest." And so I think about that. That's what I'm doing. In the sermon, he was referring, to, of course, to St. Paul's second letter to the Corinthians, where he talks about we hold this treasure in earthen vessels, our bodies, this treasure which is our life of in Christ and the light of Christ shining through us in this body. But each life is a treasure. This treasure of my grandmother, grandfather, father, mother, sister, brother, daughter, son. These are treasures. And so when I think about that when I'm working on the casket, I'm building wooden chests that are going to hold this treasure for these people at that moment. And it's just part of this level and this gift that came from the mind and the hands of God. You know, we're all destined to return to their loving embrace in the heart of God. And, you know, just in a small way, this wood from this casket arose from the earth in this tree growing in the forest. And now it's made into this wooden casket. It's going to return to the earth. So there's just there is a holiness and a rightness about it. I'm a monk, so I'm a person of symbols. They have a lot of meaning to me. So whether my father was buried in a Trappist casket or a commercial metal casket ultimately doesn't make any difference. But for me, the fact that it wasn't iron ore stripped mined from the earth somewhere and put on a train and to a coal-fired smelting furnace and then assembled like an automobile on an assembly line being welded by robots could come out the other end, that it was part of a walnut tree that grew in the forest that was for years and shelter for wildlife and cut down and put together by human hands, touched and caressed and shaped by human hands. And of course, as I'm working with it, I just see the beauty of the wood grain, the beauty of God's creation in this living tree and the grain that's there, and try to make the most beautiful wooden chest I can for the treasure that's going to be placed in it. So I think about different people I love or people that are ill or dying sometimes in work. But like I said, I'm really I'm thinking about the people that are going to be looking at that casket and the one they love that's in it. And our gift to them, and it's just fitting and right for this to enclose this beautiful person, this gift of God, in a beautiful casket.

The final prayer time of the day is called Compline, what some refer to as a lullaby. It is a time to praise God for the gift of the day and pray for a good night's rest, so these Trappist monks can begin it all again in the early hours before the dawn of a new day. The hidden life of these Cistercian monks, their call to a contemplative union with Jesus Christ and His Church, is indeed a radical way of being, one that has been around for more than 900 years. Praying for the world in the solitude of the monastery, praying to hear God in the silence of their hearts. For here, there is only one thing.

0: In the name of the Father, and of the Son, and of the Holy Spirit.
1: Amen.
0: Peace be with you.
1: And with your spirit.
0: As we have now begun with some of our talking and praying for the beginning of our Eucharistic pilgrimage, we now come to the heart of the matter. We come to the celebration of the Eucharist itself, this gift of God. This gift of God that is meant for our salvation. The God who comes to meet us. The God who told the apostles on the day of the Last Supper that this is the new covenant in my name. Do this in remembrance of me, and so we do. Remembering this gift of God. Celebrating, of course, the day of Pentecost. The day in which the words that Jesus gave to his apostles took on power. Gift of the Holy Spirit that gives to the life of the church the effectiveness of God's grace, of God at work among his people. And so in this celebration, as we send forth pilgrims to be a public witness to the life of faith in this country, as we celebrate with our country this great anniversary, we ask that God receive our prayers, that he strengthen our witness, so that all who come to know him through our example may be brought into the family of God. And so at the beginning of this celebration, as we prepare hearts for the gift that we will receive, we ask pardon for our sins, acknowledging all our failures and asking the Lord's pardon and peace.
1: I confess
0: to Almighty God and to you, my brothers and sisters,
2: in my thoughts and in my words, in what I have done and what I have
0: failed to do, through my fault, through my fault, through my most grievous fault. Therefore, I ask Blessed Mary, ever Virgin, all the angels and saints, and you, my brothers and sisters, to pray for me to the Lord our God. May Almighty God have mercy on us, forgive us our sins, and bring us to everlasting life.

Let us pray. O God, who by the mystery of today's great feast sanctify your whole church in every people and nation, pour out, we pray, the gifts of the Holy Spirit across the face of the earth. And with the divine grace that was at work when the gospel was first proclaimed, fill now once more the hearts of believers through our Lord Jesus Christ, your Son, who lives and reigns with you in the unity of the Holy Spirit, God forever and ever. Amen.

A reading from the Acts of the Apostles. When the time for Pentecost was fulfilled, they were all in one place together. And suddenly, there came from the sky a noise like a strong driving wind, and it filled the entire house in which they were. Then there appeared to them tongues as of fire, which parted and came to rest on each of them. And they were all filled with the Holy Spirit and began to speak in different tongues as the Spirit enabled them to proclaim. Now there were devout Jews from every nation under heaven staying in Jerusalem. At this sound, they gathered in a large crowd, but they were confused because each one heard them speaking in his own language. They were astounded, and in amazement they asked, "Are not all these people who are speaking Galileans? Then how does each of us hear them in his native language? We are Parthians, Medes, Elamites, inhabitants of Mesopotamia, Judea and Cappadocia, Pontus and Asia, Phrygia and Pamphylia, Egypt and the districts of Libya near Cyrene, as well as travelers from Rome, both Jews and converts to Judaism, Cretans and Arabs. Yet we hear them speaking in our own tongues of the mighty acts of God." The word of the Lord. Amen.

0: A reading from the first letter of St. Paul to the Corinthians. Brothers and sisters, no one can say Jesus is Lord except by the Holy Spirit. There are different kinds of spiritual gifts, but the same Spirit. There are different forms of service, but the same Lord. There are different workings, but the same God, who produces all of them in every one. To each individual, the manifestation of the Spirit is given for some benefit. As a body is one, though it has many parts, and all the parts of the body, though many, are one body, so also Christ. For in one Spirit, we were all baptized into one body, whether Jews or Greeks, slaves or free persons, and we were all given to drink of one Spirit. The word of the Lord.
1: Thanks be to God.

0: On the evening of that first day of the week, when the doors were locked where the disciples were for fear of the Jews, Jesus came and stood in their midst and said to them, "Peace be with you." When he had said this, he showed them his hands and his side. The disciples rejoiced when they saw the Lord. Jesus said to them again, "Peace be with you. As the Father has sent me, so I send you." And when he had said this, he breathed on them and said to them, "Receive the Holy Spirit. Whose sins you forgive are forgiven them, and whose sins you retain are retained." Al anochecer del día de la resurrección, estando cerradas las puertas de la casa donde se hallaban los discípulos, por miedo a los judíos, se presentó Jesús en medio de ellos y les dijo, "La paz esté con ustedes." 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The Gospel of the Lord.
1: Praise to you, Lord Jesus.
0: Please remain standing.

This is truly an incredible moment. I am awed by this coming together that we celebrate today, the Feast of Pentecost, with this event, the kicking off of our Eucharistic pilgrimage in this place. These are three aspects of the life of our faith, the richness of our faith, that give us great reason to celebrate, but hopefully also will give us a deeper conviction about the mission that is ours as God's family here and now. As we celebrate the Feast of Pentecost, I want to focus on two of the effects of that day. The first is the missionary impulse because of the coming of the Holy Spirit. The second effect is the divine power of the church's work because of the coming of the Holy Spirit. We see these two effects immediately on the day that the room shook and the apostles were given this gift. We see them compelled to exit that room with the message of the gospel, the missionary impulse that sent them forward. And so we have the beginning of the church. We see that that missionary impulse was immediately effective. The story that recounts for it tells us about the people from so many lands and languages that they were confused, it says, because they heard the message of the gospel and understood despite what they thought was a barrier of language. The power of the Holy Spirit sending them forward. The divine power behind the church's work, translating the message of the gospel to the hearts of those who would hear it. So from the beginning, we see that the church is able to carry out the mission entrusted by God Himself, able to carry it out because God provides.

provides. And what God asks is that we faithfully receive the gifts that he gives. That in receiving those gifts, we step out in faith, allowing God to work in us. So think, for example, of that miracle of understanding in different languages. This highlights the reality that we have of working toward unity, of overcoming boundaries that we might experience because of different languages. But I am often struck by this miracle as I think about a different need for translating, because I have no doubt that many of you here today have found yourself speaking the message of the gospel, but wondering if your grandchildren and children understand you at all. And so the obstacle is not about the language itself, but the miracle that is still necessary is the translating of the words we speak by the power of God to penetrate the hearts of those that we hope will hear them. Now, it is also amazing in that first moment that not only were they amazed that they heard and understood the message spoken by the apostles, but it tells us that they were able to recognize the mighty works of God. So it might be interesting enough if someone would speak and we just knew the words they spoke, but that's not that impressive. What's far more impressive is to recognize the mighty works of God, to realize that what is being spoken has effect far beyond that moment and that place. Because the mighty works of God that they began to understand, those are the mighty works that would carry the church forward from that day. We see the effect of Pentecost in that moment. But now I want you to consider the same effects of the Spirit in another moment. In 1565, as missionaries were landing on these shores, as people of faith, motivated by their desire to explore, by their desire to discover new lands, but by their desire to discover new people, when they arrived on these shores, they had the experience now of bringing the message of the gospel farther south in Latin America. And as they encountered a people who did not know the gospel, they wrestled with how do we effectively communicate? How is it that we even encounter these people that we didn't know existed, that we understand so little? And so we see the effect of Pentecost in 1565, the missionary impulse that sent them to faraway lands, that sent them to an encounter with a people they did not know, that moved their hearts to search for a way for their message to be effective, to allow the Spirit to translate, so that the words they spoke would enter the hearts of those who received them. And so on these shores, they immediately encountered a new people. And they did not know how far this land would extend. They did not know what would be demanded of them. And yet they stepped out in faith. We also see the effect in 1565 of the divine power of the church's work. So they celebrated Mass, and they experienced the power of the words of the priest transforming bread and wine into the body and blood of Jesus. And so from that beginning, they centered their life around the Eucharist, around the recognition that God himself is what gave power to that missionary impulse. And as they began to expand, and as they moved farther inland and more people experienced their presence, we have reports of those asking for a priest to come because they wanted to experience the divine power of God in the work of the church. They wanted to hear the words of the priest that would speak, "This is my body, this is my blood." The words that would speak, "I absolve you from your sins." And so the church
grew, it expanded, because the same gift that was given at the beginning was given in 1565. But now consider another moment in our history. Now consider the effect of Pentecost in this moment. Because here we are today, receiving that same heritage, but still with the same call that God gives to His church. And so here today, as we celebrate Pentecost, as we recall the heroic witness of faith of those who have gone before us, we should open our hearts so that we experience the same missionary impulse. That we should recognize the Lord sends us out. That we should be compelled to speak the message of the gospel. To see that the Lord can take our words and penetrate the hearts of those who would hear them. And so we work to be missionaries within our own families, to extend further into our own communities, to take up our part in the grand work of the church, so that today the message of the gospel may reach into every corner of the world. And so the missionary impulse is an effect that God desires now. But in this moment, the effect of Pentecost is what gives us hope this is possible, because in this moment, it is the divine power that gives God's life to the work we do. It is why, in just a moment, I will repeat those words spoken so many times, and this will, in fact, be the body and blood of Christ. That we will, again, do this in remembrance of me, so that our witness around the Eucharist, as we go in procession, as we work on a revival of our understanding of the Eucharist, that all people will experience the divine presence of God. The stories that many of us have heard are truly remarkable. How many people have been searching in some way, maybe even unaware of their search, and they find themselves in a church, or they find themselves observing a procession go by, and deep within them, they sense God speaking in their heart. They realize the divine power at work, and they know there's something different there. There's something real here. This is the gift of God that we celebrate. And so on this day of Pentecost, at the beginning of this pilgrimage in this holy place, we pray that those effects of the Spirit may continue to guide us, may continue to bear fruit in the plan that God has always had, the plan to gather His family to Himself, so that building on the heritage of faith we have received and convicted to go forth into the world around us, that the effects of Pentecost may be powerful in our time, that we may feel and respond to the missionary impulse, that we may rely in hope on the divine power of the church's work.

0: Please stand now as we profess our faith. I believe
1: in one God, the Father Almighty, the maker of heaven and earth, of all things visible and invisible. I believe in one Lord Jesus Christ, the only begotten Son of God, born of the Father before all ages, God from God, light from light, God from true God, begotten, not made, substantial with the Father. Through him all things were made,
2: for us men and for our salvation. Came down to heaven
1: by the Holy
2: Spirit, was incarnate of the Virgin Mary, and became man.
1: For our sake, he was crucified under Pontius Pilate.
2: He suffered death and was buried.
1: Rose again on the third day,
2: in accordance with the Scriptures.
1: He ascended into heaven,
2: he is seated at the right hand of the Father.
1: He will come again in glory to judge
2: the

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I confess one

0: for the church, that the Holy Spirit, who descended in tongues of fire, will rekindle in the church a living passion for the gospel and guide all who walk this national Eucharistic pilgrimage to become signs of Christ's presence in every community they encounter. Let us pray to the Lord.
1: Lord, hear our prayer.
0: Por la unidad en el cuerpo de Cristo, para que la Eucaristía, el sacramento de la unidad, sane las divisiones, ablande los corazones endurecidos y acerque a todos los cristianos a la comunión por la que Jesús rezó la noche antes de morir, roguemos al Señor. For our nation, as it approaches its 250th anniversary, especially on this Memorial Day weekend, we pray in a special way for all veterans and their families who have made so many sacrifices for all of us. That the spirit of wisdom will guide the people of the United States towards justice, peace, and a renewed commitment to the dignity of every human life, and that gratitude for our blessings may inspire us to work for the common good. Let us pray to the Lord. Por todos los que llevan la llama del servicio, por quienes sirven a nuestra nación en la vida pública, por los socorristas y miembros de las Fuerzas Armadas, y por todos los que trabajan silenciosamente por el bienestar de su prójimo, para que el Espíritu los fortalezca en la virtud y la integridad, roguemos al Señor. For the poor, the weary, and the forgotten, that the Advocate, the Spirit of Consolation, will bring hope to those who struggle with poverty, loneliness, illness, addiction, or despair, and that we, nourished by the Eucharist, may be their companions on the road. Let us pray to the Lord.
1: Lord, hear our
0: prayer. 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For our beloved dead, that all who have gone before us in faith may be welcomed into the eternal banquet of God's love, where every longing is fulfilled, let us pray to the Lord.
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0: Amen.

0: Pray, brothers and sisters, that my sacrifice and yours may be acceptable to God, the Almighty Father.
1: May the Lord accept the sacrifice at your hands and glory of his name, and all his holy church.
0: Grant, we pray, O Lord, that as promised by your Son, the Holy Spirit may reveal to us more abundantly the hidden mystery of this sacrifice and graciously lead us into all truth. Through Christ our Lord. Amen. The Lord be with you.
2: And with your spirit.
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0: Let us give thanks to the Lord our God.
2: It is right and just.
0: It is truly right and just, our duty and our salvation, always and everywhere to give you thanks, Lord, Holy.

Heavenly Father, Almighty and Eternal God, for bringing your Paschal mystery to completion, you bestowed the Holy Spirit today on those you made your adopted children by uniting them to your only begotten Son. This same Spirit, as the Church came to birth, opened to all peoples the knowledge of God and brought together the many languages of the earth in profession of the one faith. Therefore, overcome with paschal joy, every land, every people exults in your praise, and even the heavenly powers with the angelic hosts sing together the unending hymn of your glory as they accomplish.

You are indeed holy, O Lord, and all you have created rightly gives you praise. For through your Son, our Lord Jesus Christ, by the power and working of the Holy Spirit, you give life to all things and make them holy. And you never cease to gather a people to yourself, so that from the rising of the sun to its setting, a pure sacrifice may be offered to your name. Therefore, O Lord, we humbly implore you, by the same Spirit, graciously make holy these gifts we have brought to you for consecration, that they may become the body and blood of your Son, our Lord Jesus Christ, at whose command we celebrate these mysteries. For on the night he was betrayed, he himself took bread, and giving you thanks, he said the blessing, broke the bread, and gave it to his disciples, saying, "Take this, all of you, and eat of it, for this is my body, which will be given up for you."

In a similar way, when supper was ended, he took the chalice, and giving you thanks, he said the blessing, and gave the chalice to his disciples, saying, "Take this, all of you, and drink from it, for this is the chalice of my blood, the blood of the new and eternal covenant, which will be poured out for you and for many, for the forgiveness of sins. Do this in memory of me."

0: Therefore, O Lord, as we celebrate the memorial of the saving passion of your Son, his wondrous resurrection and ascension into heaven, and as we look forward to his second coming, we offer you in thanksgiving this holy and living sacrifice. Look, we pray, upon the oblation of your church, and recognizing the sacrificial victim by whose death you willed to reconcile us to yourself, grant that we who are nourished by the body and blood of your Son and filled with his Holy Spirit may become one body, one spirit in Christ.
1: May he make of us an eternal offering to you, so that we may obtain an inheritance with your elect, especially with the most blessed Virgin Mary, Mother of God, with blessed Joseph, her spouse, with your blessed apostles and glorious martyrs, with St. Augustine, and with all the saints, on whose constant intercession in your presence we rely for unfailing help.
2: May the sacrifice of reconciliation, we pray, O Lord, advance the peace and salvation of all the world. 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In your compassion, O merciful Father, gather to yourself all your children scattered throughout the world.
1: To our departed brothers and sisters, and to all who are pleasing to you, at their passing from this life, give kind admittance to your kingdom. There we hope to enjoy forever fullness of your glory, through Christ our Lord, through whom you bestow on the world all that is good.
0: Through him and with

0: At the Savior's command, informed by divine teaching, we dare to say, Our Father, who art in heaven, hallowed be thy name. Thy kingdom come, thy will be done, on earth as it is in heaven. Give us this day our daily bread, and forgive us our trespasses, as we forgive those who trespass against us. And lead us not into temptation, but deliver us from evil. Deliver us, Lord, we pray, from every evil. Graciously grant peace in our days, that by the help of your mercy we may be always free from sin and safe from all distress, as we await the blessed hope and the coming of our Savior, Jesus Christ.
1: The kingdom, the power, and the glory are yours, now and forever.
0: Lord Jesus Christ, who said to your apostles, Peace I leave you, my peace I give you, look not on our sins, but on the faith of your church, and graciously grant her peace and unity in accordance with your will, who live and reign forever and ever.
1: Amen.
0: The peace of the Lord be with you always.
1: And with your spirit.
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3: 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Peace be with you. Peace.

0: Behold the Lamb of God. Behold him who takes away the sins of the world. Blessed are those called to the supper of the Lamb.
1: Lord, I am not worthy that you should enter under my roof, but only say the word and my soul shall be healed.

As we prepare to distribute communion, you'll see flags at different posts. We'll have priests and deacons coming out to distribute communion to you, and we'll have somebody that will kind of roam the edges. If you are low gluten need, we'll have low gluten host up here on the left side. Thank you.

Let us pray. O God, who bestow heavenly gifts upon your church, safeguard, we pray, the grace you have given, that the gift of the Holy Spirit poured out upon her may retain all its force, and that this spiritual food may gain her abundance of eternal redemption. Through Christ our Lord. Amen. Amen.

as we're preparing to do a Eucharistic procession following the Mass over to the Sacred Acre, I would ask everybody to keep your places as we get the official elements of the procession in place, and there will be someone who invites you to join the back of the procession when that time comes. Okay? Thank you.

0: heat is getting to me. I'm not used to being out this long. Mary Jane, I'm usually just sitting at home in the AC. And now it's like...
1: Well, as a teenager, I didn't really see how relevant religion was in my life. In my early 20s, I began to look at other faiths. Well, I understand as a Catholic that the things that I was given at a very early age, those things never ended. They're still with me. That's what drew me back. Because the Catholic Church is worldwide, there are so many different types of people that come to the church, and it's a place where I feel accepted for who I am. I'm where God wants me to be. And I feel like my life can be used for what he wants now. And when I came back, I said, Lord, you were waiting for me the whole time with your arms open wide, and I have come home.
2: If you've been away from the Catholic Church for whatever reason, we invite you to take another look. 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
3: Many today are suffering from addictions of various forms.

substance abuse, eating disorders, pornography, and others. One who struggles with compulsion experiences being held by chains they cannot break, as much as they may try over and over again. Psalm 107 is a powerful cry of trust in God to break those chains. So for those of you who are bound by chains of addiction, and for those we know who are fighting for freedom, let us pray Psalm 107. Let them thank the Lord for his mercy, his wonders for the children of men, for he satisfies the thirsty soul, and the hungry he fills with good things. Some dwelt in darkness and the shadow of death, prisoners in misery and chains, having rebelled against the words of God and spurned the plan of the Most High. He humbled their heart with toil. They stumbled, there was no one to help. Then they cried to the Lord in their need, and he rescued them from their distress. He led them out of darkness and the shadow of death and broke their chains to pieces. Let them thank the Lord for his mercy, his wonders for the children of men, for he bursts the gates of bronze and cuts through the iron bars. Some fell sick on account of their sins and were afflicted on account of their guilt. They had a loathing for every food. They drew near to the gates of death. Then they cried to the Lord in their need, and he rescued them from their distress. He sent forth his word to heal them and save their life from destruction. Let them thank the Lord for his mercy, his wonders for the children of men. Let them offer a sacrifice of thanks and tell of his deeds with rejoicing. Lord Jesus, you came to save us from sin and death. You are the Word sent to heal us, to deliver us, to liberate us, to rescue us, and to free us. Save us, for we are perishing. Jesus, we cry to you and place all of our trust in you, and we shall not hope in vain. Amen.

We live in a time, brothers and sisters, where we have to be so careful. I want what I want. Self-entitlement is the call of the day. Instead of goodness and kindness, which is the other way, what we do when we are filled with goodness and kindness, we're filled with love and we make people happy. 73 million babies in the womb are murdered each year all over the world. Selective abortion. We don't want this, we don't want that. We don't want to have any children. They're inconvenient. And so we kill them. How can that be? In our times, how can it be the mother's womb is the most unsafe place to have a child? Blessed are those who are comforted. Can't you understand, brothers and sisters, that all this murder and abortion, all this suicide is part of the gospel of death perpetrated by Satan himself? We must be careful. Speak against it. Life is a gift from God. From the time of creation, the Lord gave life, and life must be protected. Imagine that. 200,000, I said, are suffering death each day in the mother's womb. Now, brothers and sisters, let the little children come unto me. The church must learn to really, really preach against death and accept life. Who is the creator of all things? Jesus Christ himself. Through him, all things were made. And the Father himself has made us all to live and to live in joy and happiness. In the name of the Father and of the Son and of the Holy Spirit. Amen.

Lord God. I praise you and bless you this evening as we pray together. I ask you to let us kind of just live in you for this hour, so that our heart will be your heart and our eyes your eyes and our voice your voice. And that those who listen, though they may have anger and resentment in their hearts, will suddenly feel them just drop away like scales off a fish. And that somehow all the things that are so important in life and get us all anxious and frustrated will suddenly seem very little. And that all the hurts will be smoothed over by the salve of your love and mercy. And so, Lord, I just ask that you look upon us and everyone will listen to this holy hour and give us the peace of thy spirit. Let thy spirit just calm our souls so that in this calmness of soul, all these frustrations may run away.

The Holy Father's prayer intention for the month of May is that everyone might have food. Let us pray that everyone, from large producers to small consumers, be committed to avoid wasting food and to ensure that everyone has access to quality food.

0: too much window. I couldn't kill him. Thank you.
1: Please don't speak. Don't strain yourself.
0: It was Ludovico. Be careful of the Chickies. Protect our sons.
1: Please don't leave me alone. Not now. Please don't die. I can't live without you!

0: did it. I'll make them pay. Who did it?
1: Vengeance won't return him to us.
2: But you saw him. You know who it was.
0: Yes, tell us who did it. Who killed our father?
1: I saw nothing. We mustn't leave your father alone.

0: This is my wife and my son, Tommaso. It's terrible, Bernardo. First it was Francesco, such a short time ago. And now...
1: I can't forgive myself, Duccio. I should never have let him go by himself.
0: They say he was killed by bandits. Do you believe that?
1: No, of course I don't. But I'm waiting for a confirmation on something. We'll talk about it later. Go now. Paolo's in there. So, is it who I think it is?

0: She hadn't made him leave his family.
1: It was a terrible decision. Marrying her was a big mistake.
0: The woman might as well have killed him herself.
1: And now his sons must get revenge.
0: Poor little boys, so young for this.
2: It's their mother's fault.

0: It was Guido Chiti.
1: How do you know?
0: One of his men told me.
1: You trust a man who betrays his own?
0: I don't give a damn about his honor if he's useful to me. All I want to know is who had my brother killed.
1: This is what your war against the Cheekies has brought on us.
0: No. This is what that mad woman Rita brought on us.

0: All I ever asked for my whole life was for my sons to come back home alive.
1: Therese.
0: Luckily, you're with me. The Mother Superior is not well. She apologizes for not coming.
2: Give her my thanks. Help me, Katerina. I must protect Gian Giacomo and Paolo Maria. They must not even think of vendetta.
0: You want to do with them what you did with Paolo? You forced him to live your way. And look at the result.
2: Katerina, what are you talking about?

0: There they are.
1: And they have the courage to show up here.
0: If they didn't, it would have been like admitting he'd done it.
1: What do you intend to do? Be careful, Bernardo.

0: Well, boys, I'm very sad that your father died. It is a great loss for all of us, especially for me. He was my friend.
1: Thank you, sir.

0: My friend Ferdinando, I understand your pain. We will find his killer. You can always count on me and on my family.
1: God knows how much I loved Paolo, and how I will keep loving him forever. Nothing, as long as I live, will ever relieve the pain of his loss. Yet here, in front of his dear ones and our sons, we're crying over his death. I forgive his murderers. Nothing will ever justify such a vile action. But I forgive them. And I will pray for them. I will pray that their hearts may be touched by the light of repentance.
2: Do you think she meant us? In any case, who cares? She forgave us, didn't she? There will be no vengeance.
0: Sometimes you sound like an idiot. You must never stop fearing your enemy, you know?
2: Who should I fear? The Mancinis? I wouldn't worry. They have clearly understood who was in command. Did you see Ferdinando? He was distraught, and he didn't say a word. I wonder what he thinks.
0: The problem is not what Ferdinando thinks, but what that madman Bernardo might do.
2: I'm sure he won't do a thing. There was no other choice. Paolo had put himself out of action. In fact, Bernardo should have done it himself.

0: Did you really have to parade your forgiveness for the whole world to see?
1: Let go of me.
0: You don't know this yet, but he wasn't killed by bandits.
1: I said let go of me. I know who did it. This is why I said it. I don't want my sons to die too.
0: Don't forget that I'm their tutor.
1: Stay away from them, Bernardo. Don't think of using them too in your...
2: Mama! What's the matter?
1: It's nothing. Bernardo and I have our differences. Come, let us pray again. Why, my lord? Why did you allow all this? If I was wrong, you should have taken me. You should have taken me.

0: We can't give in to our pain. We must gather our energy and carry on living.
1: But how can you say that? Don't you feel his loss?
0: Yes. But we cannot give in to desperation. We must live for him, in his name. We will feel less lonely. We must continue his work. We must keep on praying for him too. And he will still be here with us.

0: Rita, Paolo. I still can't believe it. He saved my life. And now you.
1: I need so much strength, Agnes. Why don't you come and see me? I'd like to spend some time with you.

0: Rita is here, Mother. She asked to see you. Rita. Such a terrible moment. I'm glad to see you're getting better, Mother. I need your comfort so badly. Perhaps I made a mistake with Paolo. Maybe all I did was wrong. Rita, what you did with Paolo is a miracle. You saved his soul. How can you possibly consider it a mistake? But his family blames me. Pain can confuse people, you know. It's confusing your husband's family. It is confusing you. It's Paolo who had decided to change. And you only gave him the conviction and the courage to do so. You should not feel guilty.
1: He died. He paid with his life.
0: We believe in eternal life, Rita.
1: I don't know, Mother. I no longer understand anything. Please help me.
0: I will be here for you whenever you like. But you must find the strength to react within yourself. Without losing your trust in the Lord.
1: I'm afraid for my sons. Bernardo could influence them and push them to pursue vendetta. He could nullify everything Paolo and I taught them.
0: Don't kneel, please. Get up, sit by my side. They are your sons, Rita. You taught them to love and respect others. They will be able to resist. You'll see.
1: In front of them, in front of everyone, I forgave his murderers. Was I wrong?
0: No. What you did was courageous.
1: I did it for them.
0: And God will acknowledge it.
1: I did it for them. I did it to protect them, to prevent them from being tempted, to give in to revenge.
0: They're young, Rita, and they feel lost. Keep feeding them love and reason, as you always have.
2: Here we go.
3: That should be enough, huh?
4: Father always puts them intercrossed. Like this. Mama, finally!
3: Mother, we've built a fire. Are you pleased?
1: I'm really lucky to have sons like you two. But I say to you that hear, love your enemies. Do good to those who hate you. Bless those who curse you. Pray for those who abuse you. Make the words of Luke your own, just like your father did. Paolo set out to kill, but he chose not to.
4: How do you know?
1: He told me so himself by the river. He died in the grace of God. You must be just as proud as I am, his courage. And you should rejoice that he saved his soul.
4: I wish she could be here with us every night.
1: Give and it will be given to you. Good measure, pressed down, shaken together, running over, will be put in your lap. For the measure you give will be the measure you get back.

0: Your mother wants you to become Miller's too, eh? Where is she?
1: Getting firewood.
0: I need to speak with you. It's time for you to learn the truth. That's what happened to your father.
1: But you, at the funeral, acted like their friend.
0: Yes. And it wasn't easy for me, you know? But Guido must believe he got away with it. Then, at the right time, when he feels safe again...
2: You will strike.
0: You will strike him. And you will avenge your father. You're entitled to your vendetta. But I will be with you.
1: But our faith says that we must

0: not kill.
1: I know. Then those who kill should remain unpunished. After they kill my brother, your father. I want to ask you. How would you feel if the murderer stood here right in front of you? You should not be ashamed of what you feel. That is why families of our standing are allowed vendetta. It is a feeling that stems from the love of the person that was taken from us through treachery and violence. There is one more thing you should know. Guido had your father killed to make our family weaker. For him, it was some sort of demonstration of power. He always feared our family might become stronger than his and take it over.
2: What are you doing here? I told you to stay away from my sons. Don't you listen to him, or they will kill you just like they killed your father, and they will kill him too.
1: It's true. They will kill us all. They will kill us because we will always be a threat to them. They will never trust us. That is why we must react. To save our lives.
2: You won't convince them. They are my sons. Mine and Paolo's. They are not like you. They are not the way you'd like them to be.
1: And how would you like them to be? I want them to be alive. Like I wanted my brother to be alive. I have nothing against you, Rita. Though I will always remain convinced that if Paolo had stayed with us, with his family, we would not be mourning.
0: Don't you dare blame her. She loved him more than anyone.
1: I know. That is why I can't understand how she could forgive the men who murdered him. Although she knew who they were.
0: Is that true? You lied to us? You knew who killed our father? And you lied to us?
2: I did it for you. Please believe me. I did it to protect you.
1: Of course. But the Cheekies don't care at all for your forgiveness. You really think that will stop them? How can you be so naive?
2: Can't you see that you're only upsetting them? You want to torture them?
1: Their torture is of a different kind. It stems from not having obeyed the voice of blood yet. I'll be waiting for you at my home. It's about time you started living like real Mancinis.

0: Agnes! You kept your promise.
1: Oh, Rita, it's so beautiful here.
0: Yes, it's beautiful. And wherever I turn, I see Paolo. We were truly happy here. His memory will help me and my sons carry on.
1: May I see the mill?
0: Yeah, come. It's a pity that John Giacomo and Paolo Maria aren't here. They went to Kasha.
1: How are they?
0: They are upset and confused.
1: What about you? How are you?
0: I'm sure you can imagine how I feel. He died in my arms.
1: I have always believed in your courage, Rita, in your strength.
0: I'm not strong, but I will have to be for my sons. They are in danger. I must save them at all costs. Them, at least. Come.
2: Shovels for the grinders. We'll have to handle everything now. Remember what they said of Father at Grandfather's house? That we were part of the family that's honorable.
3: And that we should be proud of being Mancinis.
2: I am proud. And I agree with Uncle Bernardo. Father is gone, and they walk around like it's nothing, as if nothing happened. How can you stand there?
3: I just don't know what to do anymore.
2: Well, I've already decided. I'll do it by myself.
3: No, we'll do it together, but our mother will
2: not... What does our mother know about honor? She treats us badly, lied to us like we were little babies.
0: I was thinking, we should find help for the heavier work. You can't do it on your own. Then maybe we'll have more time to spend together.
2: I don't want to be a miller.
0: Your father was a miller.
2: My father was a knight.
0: What about you? You don't want to be a miller either. So, what do you want to do?
2: I want to take my rightful place in my father's family.
0: What do you mean?
2: Now we are old enough to decide by ourselves, and we've decided that the memory and honor of our father is worth more than any words.
0: He would not have wanted this. He didn't want to take up arms, even after his brother's murder. You should respect his choice.
2: And what does his choice do for him? It got him killed.
0: If you do this, he will have died in vain. He wanted to change. You must follow in his footsteps.

0: What do you want?
1: My sons didn't come last night. They are with you, aren't they?
0: They made their choice. From now on, they will live with me.
1: Please let me talk to them.
0: Go away and don't come back. None of us want to see you again.
1: Please, open the door. Please, I beg you. I want to see my sons.
2: Paolo's death is splitting our group. Some of the men have already taken the Mancini side. And this has made them stronger.
3: We can enforce the palace, if it makes you feel better.
2: It would take much more than that.
3: I don't understand. Who are you afraid of?
4: You're dead! I want to play with grandfather!
2: Hey, boy! You scared me! Come here, traitor.
3: Benedetta. Take him away. We are talking.
5: Lorenzo. Come now. Let your grandfather and your father talk. Come on.
2: We'll play later. Go.
4: No, you promised.
5: No, come on.
4: You promised.
2: Yes, it's true, Benedetta. Leave him here. Come here, come here. So, you want to play war? Oh. Your sword is more beautiful than mine. You shouldn't ask who I'm afraid of, but who I'm afraid for.

0: What are you doing here? How did you get in?
1: I couldn't live without seeing them. Please, try and understand.
0: You've seen them. Now get out!
1: You are a mother too. Wouldn't you have done the same?
0: I don't want to see you here when I come back.
2: Very good.
3: Well done. You're both.

0: So good. Agile and quick. You remind me of your father, but you still lack his confidence. It will come to you with your first real fight. Soon, right, Bernardo? Let them carry on by themselves.
1: I'll be right back. Don't stop.
2: Mama! What are you doing
3: here? I'm so happy to see you again, to be able to embrace you. I know you are all suffering, and I understand your torment, but think about your life. About all the things you could do besides...
2: We now know what must be done, and we want to do it.
3: We could leave Kasha for a while.
2: No, our place is here.
4: We could leave Kasha? And where would you want to take us?
3: Wherever I can see you smile again. Where you can find your joy for living.
2: It's better if you leave with her, since you're so scared.
4: I'm not scared. I just think that we need time to understand things better.
3: Yes.
2: No!
3: Gian Giacomo, I know you are hurt, but listen to me.
1: I had told you never to set
4: She's
1: foot
4: leaving.
1: Here again.
4: Stop it! Please stop it! You don't have to throw her out!
3: You can't erase their love for me!
1: Get out!

Tomorrow morning, Guido will go see a relative who is unwell. He will go alone. And I know where his relative lives. Now it's up to you. Remember, they're your father's murderers. And I will be with you.

Do not allow them to stain themselves with murder. I will accept anything, all the pain in this world. But I don't want their souls to be lost.

0: clearly understood what you have to do.
1: You must be very careful all the time. Guido will hunt you down.
2: Of course, Grandfather. Don't worry.
3: If you need something, you know who to turn to. They are good people.
1: Now go, before it's too late.
2: Our mother, will you tell her where we'll be?
0: No. She would come to look for you and Guido could have her followed. Don't fear.
1: What do you want? We don't want you here.
3: Where are my sons?
1: Your sons are not here.
3: What happened? What have they done?
1: They are alive. That's all you need to know. Now
3: be
1: gone.
3: Tell me where they are. I want to see them.
1: You will see them when the time is right.
3: I say the time is right now.
0: You can forget all about your sons. You will see them again when we have wiped out all the Cheekies, when the Mancinis become the masters of Katia.
3: Have you turned them into murderers?

0: lost one of our men. What's worse is that those two are still alive.
1: Bernardo is hurt, rather badly.
0: It makes no difference as long as he's still alive.
2: Take your son away from here. He's in danger. He and Benedetta leave tomorrow dressed as peasants. Nobody must know. You must not see them for a while. This is the start of the war against the Mancinis. They pretend to accept Paolo's death. But this attempt on my life is their declaration of war. We will retaliate, blow for blow.
3: Yeah, it's not.

0: more wounded patients have arrived, and one of them is very serious. We need a hand at the hospice. Still no news?
1: I never stop asking, but nobody knows anything, and those who do won't tell.
0: Don't worry. You must think they are safe, and far away from here, from all of these deaths.
1: Agnes, at times I think if I'd let them live like the others, I would not have lost them completely. I would have them by my side, but I would have seen them turned into murderers. Let's go.
2: I wonder when it will end. As if the plague was not enough. Such hatred is unprecedented. They will end up destroying the town. Pope Paolo's death has nothing to do with this. It is but a pretext. Come.
0: He's still a child.
2: I entrust him to you. He has an ugly wound on his stomach.

0: Jesus, don't let him die. He's so young, even younger than my sons.
1: She's always helped us. She's very good with our patients.
2: Yes, I know, Mother. But for everyone's sake, I believe we should be cautious with her. Rita is the widow of a man that was murdered. What I mean is that the monastery could be the object of the vendetta mechanism, if you allow her to keep coming here.
1: I'm sorry, Father. But Rita needs our support now more than ever. And the wounded victims of this senseless war need Rita, too.
2: I see. Joel. Uncover. Let me see your neck. Show me your neck. And you? Go.

0: Have you seen the sons of Paolo Mancini, Gian Giacomo and Paolo Maria?
1: No, lady, I just arrived. I haven't seen anyone. Please.
2: I haven't seen them here.
3: I haven't seen them here.

0: Their names are Gian Giacomo and Paolo Maria.
1: I haven't seen any young boys. I'm sorry.
0: That's all right. Thank you anyway.

0: I miss Rita, Mother. But I haven't been able to forgive her.
1: Rita has done nothing wrong to require your forgiveness.
0: I know I'm wrong. I should make my peace with her. But it's hard for me to make the first step.
1: Think about it thoroughly. Is this not pride? You're thinking like the rest of your family. Your pain is so strong that you can see nothing but yourself. And you forget that you consecrated your life to God.
2: Good boy, you ate it all.
3: Rita.
0: Agnes, what's the matter?
3: A merchant was here last night. He saw your sons.
0: Where? Come on, Agnes. Where are my sons?
3: Lazaretto, 2 days away from here.

0: My sister, that simple soul. You didn't carry out my orders. I told you to keep an eye on Rita.
1: I saw her taking the mule, but I thought she was going to see one of her sick. I'm sorry, Bernardo.
2: She risks being followed by Chiki's men.
1: I could try to stop her.
0: What can you possibly do at this stage? I warn you, Duccio. If something happens to my nephews, you will pay very dearly.
2: What do you want? Can't you see we're talking?
3: I would like to know what you intend to do.
0: We should set our aims high and end it once and for all.
1: Let me warn you if you're thinking about Guido. He has stepped up his guard, and he has turned his house into some kind of fortress.
3: I heard some gossip at the market. A servant was saying the Chiki sent Ludovico's wife away, together with her son.
2: Now you tell us? Are you certain?
3: Yes. Apparently that was a while back.
0: Do you know anything about this?
1: No.
0: Well, they love the boy, right? They want to keep him away from trouble. We have to find out where they keep him. Every fortress has its weakness.

0: do for you? You can't come in here.
1: Sister, I'm looking for my sons. Their names are John Giacomo and Paolo Maria. They're twins. I was told that they were brought here. Do they have the plague?
0: No. Luckily, we haven't had any cases here yet. But they are seriously ill.

Peace.

You don't strain yourself. I'm here to take care of you now. You thought I wouldn't come? You know me? And what about you? You're not going to say anything?

0: Now I will give you balm for that ugly cough.
1: Thank you. You didn't abandon us. We were sleeping outside, and it was cold. One night, John Giacomo, he started to say crazy things. The lady who visited us, she said his fever was too high. They brought him here.
0: And then you also became ill then?
1: You know I always follow him.
0: I know.

0: Yes?
1: I'm sorry that I ever wanted to kill a man. Do you forgive me? Mother.
0: I'm here.
1: Thank you for the love. For the love you gave us.

wish I could spend more time with you. 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Don't cry. He taught us how not to be sad. That we will be close.

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It's as if I had killed him too a second time. No, Rita. I deserve to die. Why didn't the Lord take me? Why did he let me destroy everything?

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But your grief must not blind your faith. Your loved ones are in the Lord's arms. And that was possible only because you showed them the way to heaven. All I feel is pain. Pain and confusion. 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

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This is not the way. You're sending me away? You too are abandoning me? No, Rita. Look, you remember how lush this grapevine was? Look at it now. It's nothing but withered wood. It will never bear fruit, nor leaves. Desperation doesn't bear fruit, Rita. I cannot let you stay here at the monastery without a real vocation. Now all you want is to escape life. You would wither too, like that grapevine.

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Why do you abandon me now? Why did you turn your back on me? They were innocent.

0: Still no news on the cheeky boy.
1: Let us go. I don't want her to see me here.
2: Go away, witch!

0: Here.
1: Thank you.
0: You are Rita, aren't you? If my husband knew, I'm asking you to help us. He'd kill me. Our son is unwell. They say you're really good with wounds.
1: You're wrong. There's nothing I can do.
0: I beg you. We live there. The house at the end of the street.
2: Excuse me. Rita! Look at the state you're in. How come? I looked for you everywhere. Where do you live now?
1: Wherever I can.
2: Come with me. You can't live
1: with me. What do you want from me? Stay away from me! Don't you know I destroy the lives of whoever loves me?
0: Thank you for your visit, Father.
3: Thank you all for greeting me.
0: Come back to see us soon, and pray for your monastery.
3: And let us pray for our poor town. It badly needs our prayers.
0: Excuse me, Father.
2: Mother!
4: Agnese, what happened?
2: I saw Rita, and I followed her. She's unrecognizable. She's begging on the streets.
3: I've heard about it. Some people are even saying that she's a witch. But that is not the point.
4: Go. Go now, Agnese. Rita's experiencing the darkness of her night. She's suffering. She'd asked me to take her vows, but I refused her.
3: You did the right thing, Mother. Rita's presence in the monastery could place your life in danger, as well as that of the other sisters.
4: You misunderstand. That is not why I refused her, Father. I simply did it to give her the chance, to put her vocation to the test. I hope I didn't make a mistake.
3: I have nothing against Rita, but she's a Mancini. As I have explained in the past, if she were to come to the monastery, she would cause this bloody feud to cross these holy walls. Mother, as painful as this may be, my responsibility as Augustinian prior of Cascia forces me to exclude the possibility of allowing Rita to become a nun because of the war her family is involved in.

0: Rita! Mother! Why did you come here?
1: To help you. And to tell you that you're not alone.
0: I'm alone. He's abandoned me.
1: No, Rita. Now you feel far from God. But you can still find him. Even from this distance. He's with you. In that part of you that can still love. Even within your tragedy.
0: I no longer know what love is.
1: Think of Jesus. Of how he suffered. He also felt he had been deserted. Now you stand at the foot of the cross. But like him, you mustn't recoil from love.
0: I'm useless. I have no aim. I'm just waiting to die. It will deliver me.
1: Start loving again.

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Jesus said, I will show myself to those who love me. Let me into the monastery, Mother. Or leave me alone. I will pray for you, Rita. And I'll come back as soon as I can.

That's it.

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It's a well-wishing. You have to be very brave and very strong. Wear it on your wedding gown, my little one. Blessed are the peacekeepers, for they will be called sons of God. Oh, Jesus. Is this what you want from me? Will I be able to do it? Can't you see how weak I am?

0: His temperature is still very high. What I gave him should help bring it down.
1: I fear for his leg. He won't lose it, will he?
0: I don't know. The wound is clean now. He's not losing so much blood. He's young and strong.
2: What are you doing here?
1: I called her. You can blame me if you like, but Tommaso is already better now.
2: Will he make it?
0: Let's hope so. I will come to tend his wound every day.
2: And I won't tell Bernardo I saw you. He gets angrier every day. All he thinks of is fighting. He seems to have gone mad. Even his father's death didn't shake him out of this.
0: Ferdinando, when did it happen?
2: A few days ago.
0: I'm sorry.
2: Don't wait up for me. I'll come home very late.
1: We can't live like this, without a moment's peace. Every day there's a clash. We live in fear of ambushes.
0: Keep your son with you. He's too young for that life.
1: It's not up to me to decide. Duccio always takes him along. Look at the results. Why don't they stop fighting? Someone, the Podesta, the Pope, should force them to stop killing once and for all.
0: Maybe that wouldn't be true peace. We have to commit to peace every day by loving and respecting our husband, our sons, our neighbor.
1: But some are bloodthirsty in order to conquer more power. Should we love them too?
0: Yes, we should forgive them too, bearing witness to unarmed love. Violence doesn't pay. We are the ones to build peace, Rosa.

0: Rita! That is the face of the Rita I know. I consider this a beautiful gift you have given me.
1: How I miss this place, how I feel it is my home.
0: Unfortunately, nothing has changed. I'm not allowed to let you stay.
1: I would love to take my vows and stay here at the monastery. But now I understand what God wants from me. I want to bring peace back to Kasha.
0: It's a very difficult task. An impossible one.
1: No, not if we trust in men. Each man is given an opportunity to change. Isn't that what you told me about St. Augustine? I would like to speak with Katerina, if I may.

0: I missed you. I missed you too. The pain blinded me too. I heard about your father.
1: He was tired and ill. Too many deaths in the family.
0: I would like the Mancinis and the Chi-Chis to be reconciled. If the two most important families in Kasha could understand that conflicts can't be solved by violence, that hatred brings nothing but more hatred, that we are to respond with love, and that in order to do so, perhaps we should take one step back and find some agreement.
1: You think you can make them understand this? You'd waste your time with Bernardo. All he thinks about is destroying the Cheekies.
0: He is alone. No affection, no love.
1: Love? Love is the least of his concerns.
0: Because he doesn't know what it is. I want to speak with him.
1: I better speak with him first. What about the Cheekies?

0: Angelusa!
1: Rita, go away.
0: Angelusa, we have to do something. This war must end. Think of your son, of your grandson. I'm sure you understand.
1: I can't do anything about it except to pray.
0: Praying is essential, but we can do more. We must do more to achieve true peace.
1: But these men were born to fight. How can you overturn the purpose they built their entire lives on? It would take a miracle.
0: Nobody was born to kill. But if nobody opposes vengeance, we will all die in the end. Please, Angelusa, help me. I would like to speak with Guido.
1: I don't think he would accept.
2: Go away! Get out! Send her away. She mustn't stay in this house, not for a minute. Look at her. She's a monster. She revolts me.
3: Should I send her to the Lazaretto? They'll come and get us too.
2: Then find a solution. Make her disappear.
4: I'll go. I'll go now. I won't tell anyone that I was here.
2: Even if she doesn't tell anyone, everyone will know she was here. Maybe one of my men will take care of her.
3: Bernardo, calm down. You hear me? Calm down. There's nothing wrong with you. Nothing.
5: Continue on. Keep working.

0: I sent the old servant away. She won't come back. We're healthy. But if you dare tell anyone...
1: No, you needn't worry. Look, I have some good news. I know where Ludovico's hiding his wife and son.
2: I had to argue with your men. They wouldn't let me in.
0: Did you come to see our mother?
2: No. I came to speak with you.
0: So?
2: You're in quite a state, Bernardo. You've locked yourself up in here. You don't even step out without your escort. Your house is full of armed men. How can you live like this?
0: Get to the point.
2: Why don't you put an end to all this war? Maybe Guido Cicchi is also fed up. You could make peace. Find an agreement.
0: I hear you. And you came all the way here just to tell me that? This morning you woke up and you thought Guido and I should be friends.
2: Think, Bernardo. You are still young. You could remarry and start a new family. It's not too late for you.
0: I have but one project. And I just got news that will help me realize it. Guido will finally see what it's like to see his entire family die. All of his descendants.
2: Poor Bernardo. You have nothing left.
0: Why? What do you have left?
3: When will we get rid of the last of the Mancinis? At least when it's over. I'll be able to see my grandson again.
4: And when will the time come when you will no more discuss how to kill your enemies or your friends who have become your enemies?
3: Since when do you meddle in our business, huh?
4: I'm tired of living in fear. I'm fed up. As you are, if only you were willing to notice.
3: Come to bed. You better calm down.

0: It's useless, Rita. It's useless. Bernardo has a single aim, killing the Cheekies. He's planning something, I'm sure. And I have a feeling they will act soon. Very soon.
1: I must stop him.
0: Be careful. If his plane goes up in the air because of you,

0: Bernardo will never forgive you. What's more, he'll kill you too.
1: I don't care about myself. That's not what counts.
2: I would be a cripple without you. I'm so happy.
1: And I'm proud of you. You fought against your illness very bravely.
2: How can I thank you? I have nothing to repay you for what you've given me.
1: You are a man. You've already fought. Thanks to your father, you know many things I don't. Let me in. I must see Guido immediately.
3: He's not here.
1: Ludovico, then, or Angelusa. I must warn them of something important.
4: We have orders not to let anyone in.
1: It's a matter of life or death. Please let me in.
5: What's the matter? What's all this noise? Rita, what is it? What are you doing here? Let her in.
1: Angelusa, I must warn Ludovico. The next time he goes to see his son, they will follow him and kill them both.
5: Oh my God, he just left.
1: Where is he?
5: At the city gates. He will leave on a cart, dressed like a peasant.

0: What are you doing here? What do you want from me?
1: Don't go to your son. Go back, please. It's a trap.
0: Rita.
1: Go away. Go.
0: Damn it. Let's kill him now.
2: You're safe. Oh, God. Thank you, Lord. Your father just arrived. He was going crazy, too.
3: Ludovico. I sent some men to look for you.
0: Bernardo's men are lurking to follow me. Rita warned me in time.
3: Rita?
0: Yes. But I don't know whether she made it.
2: Let's hope so.
3: I can't believe it. He should be dead. You're an idiot! You made a terrible mistake. This is not the end.

0: I came to thank you.
1: Would you like to come in?
0: Why did you do it?
1: To save his life.
0: Then you don't know. If you did, you wouldn't have been this generous.
1: Oh, but I do know. I know Ludvigo killed my husband that night.
0: And you saved him? Then your forgiveness was true.
1: No. At the funeral, I forgave you all because I wanted to protect my sons. Now I know that true forgiveness needs nothing in exchange.
0: But there was an exchange today. Your life for my son and my grandsons, which is even more precious. I know you barely managed to save yourself.
1: To love every day and to learn to forgive. This is the sense of the peace I long for so badly.
0: Where does all your strength come from?
1: Faith in God and trust in men.
0: Is there anything I can do for you?
1: There are two kinds of peace, Guido. The peace of men, and the peace that comes from God. The one that is imposed with arms, and the one that stems from the heart. The first is fragile, because it is based on fear. And the second is true, because it is based on love. Take the first step with Bernardo and put an end to this war.
0: But he would never accept.
1: Don't think of obstacles right away. First, you should find the desire within yourself. Perhaps Bernardo will follow you.

0: The lazaretto is almost full. If more keep coming, we'll have to put them in the hospice.
1: If it goes on like this, they'll close Kasia's gates too.
0: Rita has been there for quite a while now.
1: Yes, I know.
0: She's just sitting and staring.

0: Very well. So, two more families are now on our side.
1: What's wrong?
0: I'm all right. I had too much to eat. So, I was saying, we have to find out about all the movements of the Cheekies. Then, we have to kill Ludovico. And Guido, of course. We are stronger now. We can crush them.

0: Rita. What's the matter?
1: Bernardo has the plane.
0: He's all alone. He sent our mother away. And the servants have also abandoned him because they fear contamination.

0: is unable to stop you, huh? You want to make sure I die?
1: I came to be close to you.
0: Have you gone mad? Don't you know what the plague is?
1: I know what pain is. And loneliness. And desperation. I know the Lord's mercy is endless. There's always a time to start again. And to heal every wound, every disease.

0: Rita.
1: Try not to move. Your temperature has gone down. How do you feel?
0: I feel better.
1: You won't die. Your fever is passing.
0: It's impossible. I thought I was already in hell. It's a miracle.
1: Only the Lord performs miracles.
0: I'm healed.
1: If only he could also heal your soul.
0: You still can't believe it.
1: It is hatred you shouldn't believe, because it is not a part of the will of God. I will make you something hot. You must eat.

0: Forgive me. I was afraid to die. I was already dead. I have always been dead. Thanks to you, I can start living.
1: They say Bernardo suddenly healed.
2: We shouldn't have had scruples. We should have killed him when he was ill and defenseless.

0: He's unarmed.
1: Have you come here to die?
2: I came to offer you peace. Once and for all.
1: What do you want in exchange?
2: Forgiveness for all the evil we did against one another.
1: I also ask you forgiveness.

If these are your true intentions, it is here before God that you should be reconciled. Decreed before God, before the testimonies of the Cicchi and Mancini families, and before the notaries. A significant moment in the life of Pasquale.

0: This feast be protected and maintained as God's most precious gift and as a sign of his will.
1: Thank you, my Lord, for hearing my prayers.

0: house is so empty now. 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
1: Thank you, Teresa. 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I was lost without the love of my husband and my children. And you showed me the way of forgiveness. Now I would like to join you and to be close to you. I may be asking too much of you, but I feel I can live only for the sake of your love.

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I, Rita, daughter of Antonio, widow of Paolo, wish to offer my person to God Almighty, to Saint Augustine, and to the Venerable Mother Superior. In this monastery in Kasha, I wish to live here, to submit to the rules of obedience, continence, and poverty. Thank you for the love you give me. Please forgive me for not recognizing your bleeding face as I wandered in desperation. Jesus, I would like to be able to alleviate your wounds. And it is no longer enough for me to do it by healing the suffering bodies of the poor and the sick. Now I'm ready. Ready to be on the cross with you for peace. 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

0: I'm glad you came to see me. Don't kneel.
1: My little girl wanted to come too, but she's very busy baking biscuits. I don't know how many she's made already.
2: Yes, we celebrate the peace anniversary between the families on Sunday.
0: I will be there too.
2: You'd better stay in bed.
1: We'll tell you all about the feast. I have to go now. Do you need anything?
0: I would like a rose and a couple of figs.
2: Rita, it's winter, you know. It's snowing outside.
1: You're asking for the impossible.
0: If you have faith in the Lord, nothing is impossible.

Rita presumably died in January 1447 and proclaimed blessed by Father Urbano VII, July 1628 in Rome. 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

Welcome again to Gospel Glimpses. You will remember that last time we were discussing why the church has us pay so much attention to the saints. We considered three reasons why she does. We will go on this morning, today, with a couple more. The saints are whole people, W-H-O-L-E. The rest of us, the lesser of us, tend to be partial. And since we have experience of being partial, I'd like to start with that to explain what I mean. I have in my hand here a New Testament. If I keep it at its proper distance, I can see the New Testament, I can see the cameras, I can see the personnel here, I can see the lights, the lectern. I can see everything and the New Testament in its context. I have things in balance. Now, as I bring the New Testament closer to my eyes, especially if I turn it a bit, it begins to blot out reality, and I can see only on the periphery. And the people here in the studio are gone. The cameras are gone. But I see my New Testament with a vengeance. And the trouble is that I see only my New Testament. People who are partial are like that as regards reality. They see some truth, but they so magnify it and give it soul attention, S-O-L-E, that they begin to see only their truth, and they lose sight of the context and other things that are to qualify it. And so they get wacky with their truth. Our world is so full of many examples of what I'm saying, I'm not even going to give one. Just think of the isms today, the ideologies, where people have some truth, they see it, they exaggerate it, they keep it before their eyes, they can hardly speak of anything else but their truth. And they get the wackiest conclusions that they draw from it. Now, the saints are not like that. They are whole people. They see the whole of reality, or they wouldn't be canonized. In a canonization process, the church takes a look at every one of the virtues, and they must all be heroic, not one or two or three or eight, all of them, or they're not canonized. St. Catherine of Siena is a gorgeous example of what I'm saying. She was an activist, and I use the word here favorably. She did an immense amount of work on an international scale. But she wasn't only an activist, she was also a mystic, which in our terminology means simply a woman of profoundly deep prayer, head over heels in love with God, deep communion with Him. She was balanced and whole as a person. You see, if I am an activist, and I hope I am in a good sense of doing a lot of work, if I'm an activist, but I'm not a mystic, that is, I don't have a deep prayer life, I am narrow. And part of my narrowness is, a big part of it, I don't realize how narrow I am. That's typical of people with narrow vision. They don't know how narrow they are and partial. We dreadfully need today to look at saints because they are people who have the whole truth. And they see it all. They see the ramifications, the implications, the conclusions, the conditioners of some truths at least, and their entire people. We need them badly. We need to pay attention to them. The second reason for this morning, which I think is number five in our total, for paying attention to the saints, is that they see things in perspective. This reason is closely allied to the previous ones. They see small things as small things, and large ones as large. They don't make the small things huge and the huge things small. I dare say that most of the bickering that happens in family life and offices and shops, at least most of that bickering, or much of it, is due to making small things huge. You can ask yourself, if you tend to do that, do you also make huge things small? How often did you think yesterday of eternity? That is huge. A long life of 90 years is just a flick next to eternity. No comparison.
How much did you think of eternity? Huge. Most of us think of all kinds of little things all day long and hardly give a thought for eternity. We don't have things in perspective. Let me give you an example of how a saint operates here. In 2 Corinthians chapter 11, Paul talks about his sufferings. He was sent to prison a good number of times. I haven't spent one overnight in prison yet. He was whipped many times and in diverse ways, often even to death, left in a heap of blood. He suffered shipwreck, stoned once, adrift in the open sea, dangers from flooding rivers in his travels, brigands, thieves, working, laboring, often without sleep, hungry, thirsty, often starving. Now, Paul, who suffered far, far more than certainly I have, I haven't suffered a tenth of what Paul did. Paul considers that his hardships in life, and he died a martyr too, we might remark, he considered that his hardships were very small, extremely small. In the same letter, not another letter, the same one, 2 Corinthians chapter 4, here is what he says about his sufferings. We who tend to think that, oh, I've got a headache, big tragedy, or somebody looked at me in a funny way, or didn't look at me at all, oh my, brood over that all day perhaps. We make the little things big, not Paul. Listen to his account. Yes, the troubles which are soon over, though they weigh little, Paul considers his sufferings very small. To be left in a heap of blood, being whipped. Many times he was whipped. He considers that very small. These troubles train us for the carrying of a weight of eternal glory, which is out of all proportion to them. Indeed, even if a person were to suffer terminal cancer for 50 years, I know it doesn't work that way, but even if, and painful, that's just a flick. Just about nothing next to eternity. A weight of eternal glory which is out of all proportion to them. And so his conclusion, we have no eyes for things

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Thank you.

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17: Hi, this is Doug Keck, inviting you to join me next time when our guest author is Dr. Matthew Wiseman. 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
22: 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I'm Veronica Knuckles. This week, Americans observe Memorial Day, where we honor those who have died protecting our country while serving in the armed forces. This year, we celebrate the 250th anniversary of the United States, also known as the semiquincentennial. On July 4th, 2026, that marks 250 years since the signing of the Declaration of Independence. You may know about some of the special celebrations taking place throughout the country, along with commemorative coins and postage stamps being issued to mark this important milestone in our country's history. But holy reminders can help you recall the need to pray for our country. Premier Rosary Maker Gorelli has enhanced what is already one of our most popular items of all time. This is the brand new Blessed is the Nation Rosary, 250th Anniversary Edition. It features a medal of the Sacred Heart in gold satin finish and added three golden Hail Mary beads at the beginning that have USA on one side and 250 on the other. In 1846, the bishops of the United States adopted a decree by which they chose the Blessed Virgin Mary, conceived without sin, as patroness of the United States. For more than 150 years, Catholics in America have placed their lives, hopes, dreams, and concerns under the special patronage of the Mother of God. This unique metal rosary from Gorelli has a special crucifix with red and blue enameled stars and stripes on the front. The center features an image of Our Lady on the map of the United States of America. On the reverse of the crucifix, it reads, One Nation Under God. And on the back of the centerpiece, it has Psalm 33, verse 12, that reads, Blessed is the nation whose God is the Lord. The antique bronze Hail Mary beads measure 8 millimeters by 6 millimeters, and each of the 50 Hail Mary beads has a different state's individual abbreviation on it. This way, you can remember to pray for each specific state on each bead, and for the District of Columbia and the U.S. territories, I pray for those in the first three Hail Marys. The antique silver miraculous medals make up the Our Father beads. They measure 8 millimeters by 6 millimeters. This rosary was imported from Italy. The new Blessed is the Nation 250th Anniversary Edition is item number 19212 for $90. We also have the original Blessed is the Nation Rosary for America. You can find that

by searching item number 19183. It is $49.97. In light of America's semi-quincentennial, what a fun word to say. I want to show you this patriotic, praying Virgin Mary statue. The subtle colors of red, white, and blue are a reminder that Mary is the Queen of the Americas. Our Blessed Mother prays faithfully for our nation and wants us to join her in that prayer. This statue would be a great reminder for us to ask Our Lady to wrap her star-studded mantle around us and help us be faithful and virtuous citizens. This statue stands at 11 3/4 inches tall. I'm going to turn it around so that you can see the detailed folds in her mantle. The patriotic Praying Virgin Mary statue is item number 74504C for $88. You can proudly share your love for our country and your faith with this Immaculate Conception garden flag. This EWTN exclusive design features the Spanish painter Bartolomé Esteban Murillo's famous image of the Immaculate Conception, which is superimposed over the stars and stripes of the U.S. flag. 8 years before the dogma was solemnly defined by Pope Pius IX in 1846, the bishops of the U.S. placed the USA under the patronage of Our Lady under the title of the Immaculate Conception. This flag is made of durable woven polyester and hemmed around the edges for durability. This fabric is washable, can withstand high winds, and is more fade resistant than typical flags. It measures 12.5 inches wide by 18.5 inches high, with a sleeve that fits up to a 1/2 inch diameter pole. The Immaculate Conception American Flag Garden Flag is item number 1905E for $17.25. If you're looking for something a little bigger, we also have the Immaculate Conception House Flag, item number 2905E for $28.75. 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Following our patriotic theme, we've got a devotional stone-colored wall plaque that would be a great addition to your home. The On Eagle's Wing wall plaque features a hand-painted image of a soaring eagle over an American flag with a scenic mountainside view on the side. You can see there's also a scripture passage from Isaiah chapter 40, verse 31. It reads, "Those who hope in the Lord will renew their strength. They will soar on wings like eagles." This wall plaque is 9 1/4 inches high, and it has a keyhole hanger on the back. The On Eagle's Wings wall plaque is item number 62132 for $29. If you like this item and wish it were made more for the outdoors so you could add it to your garden, we also have the On Eagle's Wing garden cross. It stands at 14.5 inches high. It has the same quote, and you can see the eagle is soaring in front of an American flag where the cross intersects. It is item number 62134 for $57. Finally, we have the On Eagle's Wing garden stone. It shows an eagle soaring in the clouds with the same quote from Isaiah. It is item number 60873 for $40. You can pray for the United States of America as we celebrate our 250th anniversary as a nation with this Immaculate Conception Prayer for Our Country paper holy card. This EWTN exclusive design features the same image of the Immaculate Conception by Bartolomé Esteban Murillo on the front. Flip it over and the prayer starts, "O Most Blessed Virgin Mary, Mother of Mercy, at this most critical time, we entrust the United States of America to your loving care. Most Holy Mother, we beg you to reclaim this land for the glory of your Son." The card measures 2 3/4 inches wide by 4.5 inches tall. This would make a great resource for you to share with your parish. The Immaculate Conception Prayer for Our Country laminated holy card is item number H905E for 35 cents. The more of these you buy, the more you save. Our Lady of the Immaculate Conception is patroness of the United States of America, and the U.S. has been consecrated

consecrated to her since 1846. In the divisive world we live in, we can never pray enough for our nation. You can burn this 100% beeswax Immaculate Conception devotional candle and pray the prayer for our country that comes with it. On the front of the

Entry that starts out with, O most blessed Virgin Mary, Mother of Mercy, at this most critical time, we entrust the United States of America to your loving care. Most Holy Mother, we beg you to reclaim this land for the glory of your Son. The candle was made and printed in the USA. It measures 8 inches high and 2 inches deep. The 100% beeswax Immaculate Conception Prayer for Our Country devotional candle is item number CE21BW for $34.97. We also have this candle as part of our line of 3-day devotional candles. That is item number CE21 for $4.75. We must remember to pray for our country, and we can do so with this Immaculate Conception Patriotic Rosary and Pouch. This EWTN exclusive design set was handcrafted from natural olive wood from the Holy Land. It features an oval full circle icon of the Immaculate Conception in the center. The solid olive wood beads are linked together by sturdy chain. Each rosary is handmade. It measures 23.5 inches when laid flat. The silver tone crucifix measures approximately 2 inches, and the centerpiece measures approximately 1 inch. The back of the centerpiece features a Jerusalem cross, while the back of the crucifix reads the word of its origin, Jerusalem. The coordinating pouch features the same image of the Immaculate Conception superimposed over the U.S. flag. A crucifix with the letters INRI is attached to the zipper. It also has a golden finger loop, making it perfect for attaching to your keys or your purse. You can carry your rosary, prayer cards, jewelry, or trinkets inside the pouch. And on the back, you'll find a prayer for our country over the stars and stripes. It was made in the USA. The Immaculate Conception Patriotic Rosary and Pouch is item number RPS12 for $23.95. If you're interested in just the pouch, we do sell that separately as well. The Immaculate Conception and Prayer Tapestry Rosary Pouch is item number RP33 for $9.97. I love a good themed necktie, and this one is spot on. It's the God Bless America necktie. This glossy poly satin tie features a cross and the words God Bless America at the bottom. The background is part of the Stars and Stripes, red and white accented with white stars and a blue background at the top. The tie measures 56 inches in length and is 3.5 inches wide. The God Bless America necktie is item number TIEUSA for $25. You can find several other Catholic neckties at the Home of Holy Reminders, EWTNRC.com. You can start every day with a prayer for this country when you enjoy your morning brew in this God Bless America mug. This white ceramic mug features a rugged depiction of the U.S. flag. On the back is an image of the cross and the words God Bless America. This mug is both microwave and dishwasher safe. The God Bless America mug is item number MGUSA for $13. You can mix and match as you add new designs to your mug collection or buy extras to give as gifts. This Immaculate Conception keychain is a perfect companion for someone who's always on the go. This patriotic keychain features a lightweight Trinity crucifix on the front. 3 smooth glass beads, red, white, and blue, link the crucifix to a medal of the Immaculate Conception, which was inspired by the masterpiece done by Bartolome Murillo. This is made of silver ox metal and measures 4 inches with a 1-inch split key ring. On the back, you'll find the words, He will raise you up on eagle's wings, from Psalm 91. On the back of this piece is the engraving, The Immaculate Conception, Patroness of the USA. The Immaculate Conception keychain is item number 60018 for $15.95. You may also like this on eagle's wing keychain. It features a lightweight crucifix with stars and stripes on the front. At the top of the crucifix is an eagle with 3 stars. It is item number 60017, also for $15.95. Remember to pray for our nation with this American-born Heroes of the Church Rosary.
This exclusive

WTN design features red, white, and blue 6mm smooth round glass beads from the Czech Republic. These beads accent the silver tone medals that make this rosary truly unique. Each of the Our Father medals features a saintly American-born hero of the Catholic Church. They include St. Catherine Drexel, Blessed Solanus Casey, St. Kateri Tekakwitha, St. Elizabeth Ann Seton, and Blessed Michael McGivney. For the centerpiece, you'll see a figure of our Blessed Mother inspired by the painting of the Immaculate Conception by Bartolome Esteban Murillo. The United States is consecrated to Our Lady under this title, and what a blessing that is! The crucifix features God the Father with Jesus on the cross and the Holy Spirit in the form of a dove above Jesus' head. On the back of the centerpiece, it reads, "The Immaculate Conception, Patroness of the USA." The back of the crucifix features an eagle in flight below three stars, one star for each person of the Trinity. It also has Psalm 91, "He will raise you up on eagle's wings." This rosary was made in Italy. The American-born Heroes of the Church Rosary is item number 41403 for $56. This would make a great gift for an active service member or a veteran. It's our patriotic Wing Miraculous Medal Cross. This unique piece is made of solid sterling silver and measures 7/8 of an inch by 1 inch. At the top is a shield with enameled stars and stripes over a peaked oval miraculous medal. It comes on a 24-inch surgical stainless steel chain. This would be a meaningful way to show your love of your country and of our Lord and His Blessed Mother. The patriotic winged miraculous medal cross is item number S1196 for $166. These would make great gifts for those who put their life on the line for the United States of America, or for their family members. This is our line of miraculous medals for the military branches. I'll begin with the Army Medal. Each distinguished medal features two large angel wings surrounding a detailed miraculous medal with a banner above it that reads the name of the particular military branch. This is a touching way to remember the protection of the angels over our loved ones, particularly when they are away from us. At the top of the medal is a rounded shield with red, white, and blue enameled stars and stripes. Each medal is made of solid sterling silver and measures approximately 1 1/4 inches and comes on a 24-inch surgical stainless steel chain with a lobster claw clasp. On the back of each medal, you'll find the backside of the Miraculous Medal. The Miraculous Medal for Military, Army, is item number S1195 for $166. We also have this medal for the Navy, item number S1192 for the Air Force, S1193, or for the Marines, which is item number S1194. Each medal is proudly made right here in the USA. This memorial picture frame is a touching tribute to those who died in service to their country, and for anyone mourning the loss of a loved one. When words are hard to find, this memorial photo frame has a comforting verse. It reads in part, "In life we loved you dearly, in death we do the same. It broke our hearts to lose you. You did not go alone, for part of me went with you the day God called you home." That is part of the Broken Chain poem by Ron Tranmer. It also has a heart-shaped symbolic angel at the top. The frame measures 7 inches by 8 1/4 inches. It can hold a 3.5 by 5 inch photograph. It has an easel back for tabletop display. The memorial picture frame is item number 40482 for $42. In June, we celebrate the Sacred Heart of Jesus. And you know who absolutely loved the devotion? Saint Therese. And today I want to show you this standing plaque featuring the great saint. This gold embossed image of Saint Therese of Lisieux is framed in a decorative arched metal frame. Imported from Italy, it measures 2 inches wide by 2 3/4 inches high. It has a flanged base for tabletop display. The Saint Therese standing plaque is item number 38340 for $12.97. Did you know you can take sacramentals with you when you're on the go? Maybe on a keychain?
Well, this one is attached to a holy water bottle. This handy keychain has a tiny lightweight vial that will safely hold holy water, so you can have it with you at all times. The vial is made of glass and the capsule is made of aluminum. It comes in three color options, blue, red, and silver. And on the side, you can see it has the words holy water. Please note that the holy water is not included. The holy water bottle keychain is item number HWK for $7.95. As we move from Pentecost to ordinary time, we have the chance to renew our prayer life and seek spiritual strength. You know who is an excellent reminder of both of those qualities? Padre Pio. Let me show you this red chaplet of Padre Pio that comes with a bilingual prayer card. Padre Pio, or Saint Pio of Petrolcina, was an Italian priest and stigmatist who bore the wounds of Christ. He was known for hearing confessions for up to 10 to 12 hours a day, reading hearts, bilocating, and miraculous healings. He is a great intercessor for those who are stressed. This chaplet of Padre Pio is made with 9 red beads in 3 groups of 3 beads. At one end is a small crucifix, and at the other is a medal of the saint. It comes with a picture of Saint Padre Pio and prayers in both English and Spanish. The red chaplet of Padre Pio and bilingual prayer card is item number 89C for $9. If you're planning on taking a road trip this summer, or maybe you've invested in a new car, you might like this visor clip that has a crucifix and a motorist prayer. Crafted of sturdy metal, this holy reminder is made to last. The protective visor cross has a motorist prayer that reads, "Lord, protect me, my passengers, and all I pass by with a steady hand and a watchful eye." This piece was made in El Salvador. It measures 1 3/4 inches high and has a memory spring clip, so it should fit to all visor sizes securely. The crucifix with a motorist prayer cross visor clip is item number VC186 for $8.95. Pope Leo has made peace a central theme of his papacy, and today I'm pleased to share with you an EWTN exclusive design, our World Peace Rosary with a Queen of Peace centerpiece. It was created in conjunction with the Gorelli Design Studio. This piece speaks of the peace that only comes from our Lord Jesus, and that is what we need desperately in our world today. In the center of the rosary, you'll find Mary, Queen of Peace, watching over the world, inviting and encouraging prayer. I really like this part. You can see the 6 inhabited continents of the world displayed around Jesus crucified, who is the Prince of Peace. The beads are 6 millimeter smooth, round, clear glass. We also have antique bronze miraculous medals for the Our Fathers and 3 Hail Marys at the beginning of the rosary. The crucifix and centerpiece are also antique bronze. The back of the centerpiece reads, "Queen of Peace." And on the back of the crucifix is a verse from the Gospel of Matthew, chapter 5, verse 9. It reads, "Blessed are the peacemakers, for they will be called children of God." The rosary measures approximately 21 inches when laid flat and was imported from Italy. The World Peace Rosary with Queen of Peace centerpiece is item number 41468 for $42.97. Did you know that it was the habit of St. Francis to greet and depart everyone with peace? You'll find both the Latin Pax et Bonum and the Italian Pace et Bene, which both mean peace and good, everywhere in Assisi. It is a gentle reminder that in the midst of a world full of factions and unrest, God's peace and good was, and is, fully present in all of creation. And you can spread St. Francis's message of peace and all good with this bar necklace. It's made of 14-karat gold-plated stainless steel. It is hypoallergenic, so it's lead and cadmium-free, with nickel content less than 100 ppm. It comes on an adjustable chain, that way you can size 16 to 18 inches. And I want to let you know that this comes packaged in this cute little pouch. The Peace and All Good bar necklace is item number FPBN for $39.97. Mother Teresa was a great peacemaker and a winner of the Nobel Peace Prize in 1979. One of her secrets to achieving peace?
a smile. You can

0: remember that simple yet powerful truth with this St. Teresa of Calcutta, Peace Begins with a Smile quote mug. The text appears in a swirly pink font across both sides of the large 15-ounce ceramic mug. It is microwave and dishwasher safe and perfect for your hot beverage of choice. Wouldn't this be a great reminder of how to start your day? The Peace Begins St. Teresa of Calcutta quote mug is item number MQ6 for $18.50. Peace isn't just a lofty goal for humanity. It's a fruit of the Holy Spirit, and our Lord and Savior Jesus Christ is the Prince of Peace. Take a look at this tea towel. This decorative white flower sack tea towel features the phrase Peace on Earth, along with the ornamented tree and little doves. I love the retro design of this one. With holy reminders like these, we can be encouraged to spread peace wherever we go. 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These flower sack towels are super absorbent, lint-free, and are perfect for drying dishes. 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It measures 28 inches by 28 inches when opened and is made in the USA. The Peace on Earth tea towel is item number QNV16 for $11.50. We have more than a dozen options at the Home of Holy Reminders, EWTNRC.com. 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It is our Grace and Peace embellished note cards. On the front, you'll find the words Grace and Peace in gold foil stamping with pearl embellishments. Below it, you'll see 2 Peter chapter 1, verse 2. When you look it up, that verse reads, "May God give you more and more grace and peace as you grow in your knowledge of God." The 8 note cards come with 8 designed envelopes. The cards measure 5 3/16 inches wide by 3 3/4 inches high when folded. On the inside, the card is blank, so this would be perfect to send a note of encouragement to a friend or support for someone who may be going through something. Or you could even use it as a sympathy card. On the back, you will find the passage that I just read to you from 2 Peter. The Grace and Peace embellished note cards is item number 95051 for $13.99. 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On next week's show, we'll have even more holy reminders to help you grow in love of God and honor Jesus in a special way in June, the month of the Sacred Heart. Venerable Archbishop Fulton J. Sheen, soon to be Blessed Fulton J. Sheen, was a huge proponent of the virtue of patriotism. In a 1938 radio show, he said, "It is our solemn duty as Catholics to be conscious of our duty to America and to preserve its freedom by preserving its faith in God." But as we talk about patriotism, it might be well to remind ourselves that in a crisis like this, even devotion to the Stars and Stripes is not enough to save us. We must look beyond them to other Stars and Stripes, namely the Stars and Stripes of Christ, by whose stars we are illuminated and by whose stripes we are healed. Let us both thank God for the gifts and freedoms he's given us and pray that he would bless and protect our country. I'll see you next week here on EWTN Religious Catalog. May God bless you, your family, and may God bless America.
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1: Leo I the Great was truly a titanic figure. He literally saved Rome from destruction. He promoted unity in the life of the church. He deepened our understanding of our Lord. And he forged for ever after a better understanding of the place and role of the popes in the church. He is justifiably called the Great. And he is justifiably a doctor of the church.

0: The Roman Empire in the West was crumbling. Barbarian armies crossed the once impenetrable borders of imperial lands. Once mighty Roman emperors cowered in fear before the onslaught. And new heresies threatened the unity of the church. It was in this time of chaos, in the year 440, that a deacon named Leo was elected pope. He served as vicar of Christ for 21 years. By the end of his pontificate, he had earned his place as a father of the church, a doctor of the church, and the title of the Great.
1: Well, scholars have, in evaluating his life, said that Leo is perhaps one of the most, if not the most, significant Christian figure in antiquity. And that's a pretty strong claim. I think it's defensible, though. In his 21 years as pope, he exercises a ministry that not only looks after the spiritual and catechetical needs of the people, but also just their temporal and political needs. And that's something very new. So I think for that reason, you know, Leo is considered not only great in himself, but a significant figure in early Christian history.
0: From the few details we have of the early life of Leo the Great, he was probably born in the region of Tuscany in northern Italy. At some point, however, his family moved to Rome, and it was there that he received a solid education. His family belonged to the Roman nobility, which gave him access to the best schools, the best training, but this was also a Christian family, and Leo received as well a solid formation in the faith. His family and Leo were thus comfortable both in the papal court and in the imperial court. In time, he became a deacon and a trusted figure in Rome and even across the empire.
1: It seems that he received perhaps the best kind of education possible to a young Roman citizen at that time. Why do we say that? Well, because he, just as an adult, exercises just an incredible capacity for administration. On the

0: one hand, but also just in his writing and in his speaking, he evidences a really stylized Latin that reveals a certain study of the language, but also must be real education. I mean, he put a lot of work into being a master communicator, and so his Latin and the style of his Latin betrays a high level of education.
1: As a deacon in the church, Leo quickly established himself as a brilliant mind, but also as somebody who was reliable, diplomatically, politically, intellectually. And it was for that reason, then, that the empress and the emperors found him such a valuable instrument for diplomacy, and of course the popes found him a valuable messenger as well. When we're thinking about Leo as a deacon, as still a relatively young man, it is remarkable to consider how trusted he was by both emperors, empresses, and by the Pope. For example, the Empress Galla Placidia, who was the dominant figure in the empire in the West, turned to him for help. She sent him to Gaul, in modern France, to try to end and prevent bloodshed among some of her political leaders and her generals.
0: In the larger spiritual and theological world, Leo is also kind of a known figure. St. John Cassian, for example, dedicates one of his dogmatic works to the deacon Leo, just as someone who is worthy of that kind of dedication, but also somebody who would be interested in that kind of writing and theological studies. So when it comes to the administration of church affairs, to the administration of temporal affairs, but also to the deep study of theology and the pursuit of the spiritual life, all of these things came together in Leo in a particular way as a deacon, which served as tremendous preparation for his papacy.
2: That preparation was crucial for what was ahead of him and the church. Leo was sent by popes and emperors on more missions, including Emperor Valentinian III. He went with the blessing of Pope Sixtus III, who had long relied on his deacon for counsel and wisdom. While Leo was away on a mission to Gaul, Sixtus died in August 440. In the election that followed for a new bishop of Rome, the decision was unanimous. The deacon Leo should be pope. Word was sent to Gaul commanding Leo to return to Rome. Upon his return, he was consecrated on September the 29th and began one of the most challenging pontificates in the history of the church. The crises facing him were immense, but the first were in the Eternal City itself.
3: When he came in as pope, the treasury was in pretty good shape, the papal treasury. But he immediately began to spend it, not on bigger buildings, but on caring for people. So who was going to care for the sick? There's no social services. The empire's collapsed. The church takes up care of the sick. Who is going to take care of the poor? The church. Now, believe it or not, the city needed some military defense. The church paid for military defense of the city and repairing of the walls, repairing of the roads. Not everyone belonged to the church in this day, the majority did, but this is a church serving the whole society of Rome.
2: Another pressing concern was unity in the church.
0: So among the first priorities that Leo faced as pope is, you know, we could probably put them under the large banner of just the unity of the church. Leo saw that the unity of the church, especially, and maybe it was the disintegration of the empire that helped to teach him this, is that the unity of the church is not founded or grounded in blood. The unity of the church isn't based on everyone belonging to the same political authority.
4: The faith by which we live shall never vary in any age, for one is the faith which sanctifies the just of all ages.
0: It's through professing the creed, believing, you know, in Jesus Christ, and being a professing member of the church. In the mid-5th century, as Leo looked out, you know, around the Mediterranean world, he saw a lot of disunity. Not just social disunity, political disunity, but also doctrinal disunity. This required that he confront specific heresies, you know, head on. You had, in his day, still, you know, the remnants of Arianism, which had afflicted the church in the fourth century. You still had elements of Manichaeism, you know, which is this thought of it's a kind of religious syncretism that has at its heart a dualistic view of the world, that there's a good God and an evil God, and they're constantly at war with each other, and they're at war with each other in us. You know, if the good God is the principle of spirit and the evil God is the principle of matter.
2: Early in his papacy, Leo confronted the heretical Manichaeans who had come to Rome. He held a public debate with them and then ordered their writings burned. In sermons and a letter, Leo warned the bishops of Italy and the faithful that the Manichaeans were the most savage enemies of souls, who were misleading the faithful and destroying the unity of the church.
0: And so Leo knew that in his role as the Bishop of Rome, you know, as Pope, he was to be the agent of unity in fulfilling Christ's command to Peter and to strengthen the brethren. Leo immediately began a work of unifying Christian belief, not just in his own region, not just in Rome, but across the West and even into the Eastern Mediterranean world.
3: Leo, as in you see all the early popes, they very much understand that Jesus taught Peter and the disciples what leadership was about by washing their feet. So as far as Leo is concerned, he is one who washes the feet of his people. And he's really serious about being a servant, although he's coming from an aristocratic background. He is indeed a servant leadership model here.
4: Out of the whole world, one man, Peter, is chosen to preside at the calling of all nations and to be set over all the apostles and all the fathers of the church.
0: And it wasn't just action that Leo took. He also, I think, in quieter moments, reflected deeply on the grace of Peter, the office of Peter. And there are several sermons that have come down to us where in his preaching he shares his thoughts on how, what the office of Peter is, what the grace of Peter is, and then reflecting in his own circumstances how that's to be exercised in his own day.
2: Leo's exercise of the Petrine office was crucial in facing the new Christological heresy that struck the church in the middle of the 5th century. Through the courage of faithful Christians, heresies that distorted the truth about Jesus Christ had been defeated in the 4th and 5th centuries at the Councils of Nicaea in 325, Constantinople in 381, and Ephesus in 431. Nicaea and Constantinople defeated the Arians, who denied Christ's divinity, while Ephesus dealt with the heresy of Nestorianism, that claimed that there were two separate persons, one human and one divine, in the incarnate Christ. By the 5th century, another heresy had emerged through the teachings of a priest just outside of Constantinople by the name of Eutyches. The priest proposed that Christ in fact is God, but that the divine essence had absorbed Christ's humanity so that Jesus' human nature was, as Eutyches declared, dissolved like a drop of honey in the sea. It was called a monophysite heresy, from the Greek for one nature.
0: The church has always resisted any kind of description of the incarnation where anything of the humanity of Christ is somehow lessened. The church has always understood that in order for Christ to be our Savior, in order for us to be saved by Him, in order for our humanity, our human nature, fallen in sin, to be healed by the grace of Christ, everything that we are has to be found in Christ, because it's hard to see how it is that we're saved by a Savior who is, in fact, only appears to be human and is not human. Leo saw as the task to describe how it is that, no, that in fact, in Christ, we have one person, the divine person, in two natures, divine nature and a human nature. And that's what Leo sets out, you know, to do.
1: Leo composed what is known to history simply as the Tome, a letter in which he explained, in very succinct terms, relatively speaking, Christ's divinity and Christ's humanity in that perfect union of the two. That in the person of Christ, he has two natures, divine and human, brought together

0: in what theological terms is called the hypostatic union. Now, that is one of the most profound mysteries in the life of the faith, in the life of Christianity. But Leo, in this one little letter, was able to articulate it perfectly in terms that almost any Christian could understand.
1: And Leo says, he writes this magnificent poetic explanation of the fact that Jesus is fully human and fully divine. Poetic, masterful, you know, beautiful rhetoric. One of the lines is, lowliness is assumed by majesty, weakness by power, mortality by eternity.
2: The Tome of Leo was supposed to be read at a council in 449, but supporters of Eutyches blocked it and punished the enemies of the heretical priest, including the brief exile of Leo's ally, Patriarch Flavian of Constantinople. 2 years later, another council was held at Chalcedon. Leo's tome was finally read to the council, and all of the bishops gathered there chose Leo's letter to be their statement to express Orthodox Christian belief regarding the Incarnation.
1: So as the Eastern fathers of the council, because most of the bishops there are from the East, as they're listening to this beautiful explanation, the Tome of Leo, explaining the relationship between the human and divine in Jesus, one of the Eastern bishops gets up and yells out, "Peter has spoken through the mouth of Leo." And that famous comment is very telling.
0: Leo managed at the Council of Chalcedon to do two things of lasting note. The first was that he had this tome read out. He offered to the church a very clear enunciation, elucidation of who Christ is. But then there was this recognition by the council as well that Peter had spoken through Leo. So on the one hand, he made this powerful, lasting contribution to the theological life of the church, but then he also was able to accomplish the recognition of the place of Peter also in the life of the church.
2: Having defeated heresy at the Council of Chalcedon, Leo had little time to celebrate. A new crisis arrived in the Western Empire. The peril came not from heresy, but from invasion. Only Leo stood between Rome, the Eternal City, and its utter destruction by an enemy called the Scourge of God.
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0: The name Attila the Hun summons up images of the very title that he was given by people in the Roman Empire, and that is the Scourge of God. Wherever he went, wherever his army of horsemen, of brutal barbarians, they laid waste, they set fire, they pillaged, they destroyed. And the title, The Scourge of God, seemed to embody perfectly what Attila was bringing to the Western Empire, and that was death and destruction.
2: The Huns were originally a tribe from Eurasia who invaded Central Europe in the first decades of the 5th century and threatened the Eastern Roman Empire. Bribed by the Eastern emperors to turn away, Attila and his army of fierce horsemen stormed into the Western Empire. Attila invaded Gaul in 451. An alliance was formed by the Romans with every ally they could find to stop him. That included the barbarian Goths, who had sacked Rome only a few decades before and had settled in the lands of the Roman Empire because the Romans no longer had the strength to keep them out. All of them recognized the immense threat that Attila posed, and so they gathered together their forces and confronted him at the Battle of the Catalaunian Plain. It was a bloodbath, but it accomplished what they needed. it stopped the invasion of Gaul. Attila, however, wasn't done. He turned south to Italy with a plan to loot, sack, and destroy the Eternal City, the symbol of the Roman Empire.
0: There was only one thing standing between him and Rome. It was not the Roman legions. There were virtually no military forces left in Italy to stop him. Rather, it was the Pope. Leo himself, in the absence of political power, of the absence of political leadership, had to step forward. And so, alone virtually, he set out from Rome and met Attila the Hun at the city of Mantua. It was one of those legendary moments that has been captured by artists that lives on in legend.
1: Interestingly enough, of course, there was an offer of some money. And of course, there was a moral appeal. Now, we don't have a record of the moral appeal. And we do know that Attila wasn't impressed with money alone because he could come in and just take it all and kill and rape. But somehow, he decided to turn away. Now, if you ask me, we call that the power of the Holy Spirit.
0: There is a legend that Attila, when meeting with Pope Leo, saw hanging in the air some sort of a vision from heaven that filled even the scourge of God with a fear of God. And we know that Attila, for whatever reason, turned around. All of the credit, in one way or another, has to go to Leo, if for no other reason than alone among the leaders of the West, he was willing to ride on his own, sit down with the scourge of God, and reason with him.
2: Within a year, Attila, the scourge of God, was dead, and his empire fell apart. Leo had saved Rome, but within 3 years of his meeting with Attila the Hun, in 455, a new threat emerged on the horizon. The Germanic tribe of the Vandals. They gave their name to someone who destroys. The Vandals were Germanic, they were dangerous. They were far better organized than the Huns, and they were marching on Rome.
0: Where Attila the Hun could be convinced to turn around and leave Italy, there was no such luck this time with the Vandals under Gaiseric. However, Leo stood with his priests in front of these barbarians at the very gates of Rome and struck a bargain. Gaiseric, who was interested in creating an empire for himself that would last, was open to negotiation. And so Leo, in the absence again of any significant political leadership in the Western Empire, stood in front of this barbarian king and haggled for the safety of Rome.
1: Leo wasn't able to keep them from coming into the city, but what he did do was change their behavior. They came into the city and they robbed, but they promised they wouldn't kill, burn, rape. And they took captives back to Africa, and that's where their headquarters were at this point in time, in North Africa. And Leo sold many of the beautiful chalices and other things that were precious to the church to redeem what's even more precious, and that is those captives who had been taken from Rome. So in the way he deals with social justice or with charity and possessions of the church, it's a lesson for us, really.
0: This was a compromise, of course, and Leo understood very deeply that the Roman Empire in the West truly was doomed, that there were no armies left to defend it, no imperial government left to save it, and it had now fallen to him to do everything he could to salvage something of civilization, but at the same time to forge that Christian civilization out of what he knew was going to be a very dark and terrible time for his people.
2: In the midst of the struggle against heresy and the collapse of Roman civilization, Leo was also a true pastor and teacher of the faith. He left behind over 100 letters and some 150 sermons.
1: All we have from Leo are homilies and letters, nothing else. But what we have in terms of those homilies are magnificent, and they cover the great feasts of the year. They cover the Beatitudes, magnificent insight into the Beatitudes.

0: So they even cover a few of the great seasons of Lent and Advent and Christmas. So they're just a treasure.
1: The sermons themselves reveal to us sort of a real-time presentation of the faith, of what Leo, we know, actually said to those to whom he was preaching, speaking to the Romans, but speaking as well to the whole church, his love for Christ, the essence of the faith, defending Christ's humanity and divinity in that one person of Christ. But it also has the practical aspects of his concerns for morality, for the sacraments, for liturgy.
0: And one of the things that he does is he heightens the paradox entailed in the mystery of, for example, Christmas. Instead of relaxing it, as heretics do, he celebrates how it almost it defies our imagination and our intellect, that humanity can be wed to divinity.
2: Christian, remember, your dignity is really, it's not so much a reflection on how great we are, but on how great Christ is. Because if an individual human being can be called a Christian, to bear the name of Christ, it's really Christ's dignity that the Christian assumes in being called a Christian, by being baptized into the passion, death, and resurrection of Christ, to becoming a living vessel of the Holy Spirit that baptism makes us, to become an adopted son or daughter of the Father in baptism through our union with Christ. It's really Christ's tremendous dignity as the eternal Word of the Father, made flesh, our Savior, that it's his life and his grace that we come to participate in. That's what makes us great. He's unflappable in maintaining his fidelity to Christ. His faith remains unshaken, such that in his quiet moments, and I don't know if there were many, but he was able, through his own understanding and study of the gospel, study of the faith, to attain a depth of understanding of the mysteries of Christ that not only he held to, so strongly, but with God's grace, so articulated and communicated. So what daily life must have been like for him in order to achieve that result? I'd like to know the secret of that, because I think most of us would like to know the secret of that, of maintaining that internal recollection in the midst of a world that just is falling apart.
3: Leo died on November the 10th, 461. He asked to be buried as close as possible to the tomb of St. Peter. A grateful church granted his request. He was the first pope to be buried in St. Peter's Basilica.
1: Leo I the Great is one of only four popes honored as the Great. At a time when the church was confronting heresies old and new, he defended our authentic understanding of the identity of Christ, the person of Christ as both human and divine. He stood as well as a voice for the church's unity. He defeated enemies who marched on Rome. He quite literally saved the city of Rome from destruction. And he offers for us, for all time, a path to holiness and a deepening understanding of who we are as Christians.
2: Leo, he lived his life and he exercised the office of the papacy in a time that was crucial in Western history. The falling away of an old order, the Roman order, the emergence of something new, but that was still not clear what that was going to be. But as the Bishop of Rome, as a shepherd of the church, Leo spent 20 years of his life, 20 years as Pope, shaping the office and shaping the exercise of that office that would influence the papacy and shape the papacy for centuries to come.

0: to purchase the EWTN Religious Catalog home video DVD of The Doctors of the Church, Pope St. Leo the Great, log on to our web store, EWTNRC.com, and type in item number HDDOTC3, 24 hours a day, 7 days a week, or call 1-800-854-6316.
1: He was a Renaissance legend, known as the Apostle of Rome, who would become one of the most beloved Italian saints of all time. A prayerful and humble man, widely known for his charity and notorious sense of humor, who sought out the poor and impoverished youth of Rome to catechize them in the Catholic faith. A teacher, a missionary, a father, he was St. Philip Neri, here on the Global Catholic Network, EWTN.

0: welcome once again to EW Tin's Bookmark. I'm Doug Keck, your host, our guest author, new to the show, Dr. Matthew Wiseman, and his book is The Two Jerusalems, My Conversion from the Messianic Movement to the Catholic Church, published by our good friends over at Ignatius Press, naturally available through our EW Tin religious catalog, and welcome to Bookmark. People would have saw you on with Father Mitch talking about this. The Two Jerusalems, why are there two Jerusalems?
1: Well, St. Paul talks about the two Jerusalems, the Jerusalem in in Israel on Mount Zion, and then the Jerusalem above, which is the true Jerusalem, the spiritual Jerusalem that Christ incarnates.
0: Okay. Now, this, you weren't Catholic and then became Messianic and then became Catholic. You were Protestant, right?
1: Yes, sir.
0: Okay. So, I mean, and you were in, like, Midland, Texas, right? or you jumped around in a couple of places, but you ended up, basically, and you go through that in the book, that time period. Mm-hmm. But how does one go from being part of the local Baptist community to getting involved with Messianic Judaism? And what is the attraction for someone like yourself or your family who might have gotten involved?
1: Well, the way we got involved was we first got out of the Baptist church. My parents really wanted to have the family kept together. And at the time, the fashion in Baptist churches was really to split everyone
0: up.
1: Oh,
0: right, the way they separate out by the children and the women and the men. Okay.
1: That's right. And you had always had that for Sunday school, but they were starting to even do children's church, and the family was never together. And my parents really wanted to keep us together for both. And so,
0: was that a general thing for the Baptist Church, or was that just that particular pastor and that particular church at the time?
1: It was sort of the thing to do at the time in the big popular Baptist churches.
0: Okay,
1: the smaller, more traditional ones didn't do it so much. But
0: I see. Kind of like the church movements that would come out, and this would be the new way we have to do things. Now, you talk about the idea of the believer baptism.
1: Yes.
0: Because they talk about in the story here, I guess, about the idea like, well, I was when were you saved? I was baptized. Was it Rich Mullins or something like that?
1: Yeah.
0: And the whole idea of no, you weren't saved when you were baptized. You made that decision to be saved, and the baptism is only showing you that you've already made that decision, right?
1: That's right.
0: Rather than a Catholic understanding of it.
1: That's right. The Baptist understanding is not that baptism is a sacrament which saves you. It's a symbol that you've been saved, that you've put your faith in Jesus.
0: What was your earliest encounter with Catholicism you talk about here in the book?
1: My earliest encounters with Catholicism were all sort of, well, there were a lot of glancing blows early on. I had relatives who were Catholic and went to some sort of family funerals and things like that. I had a neighbor who was a very devout Catholic lady.
0: The woman,
1: lady.
0: Right, yes.
1: Yes, ma'am. Yes, sir. She was a wonderful older lady.
0: And, Mrs. Muller.
1: Mrs. Miller.
0: Mueller or Muller. Yeah.
1: They pronounced it Miller, so.
0: Miller? Oh, you're kidding. It looks like Mueller.
1: It does look like Mueller. Yeah,
0: right.
1: But also, I was a big reader, and I was very excited about what I call my first Catholic influence is C.S. Lewis. He wouldn't call himself
0: Catholic.
1: But,
0: I guess.
1: But

0: compared to a Baptist, he was very Catholic.
1: Right.
0: And reading The Lion, the Witch, and the Wardrobe was the first book that I read by myself, you know. Not just reading sort of a page at a time with mom.
1: Right.
0: And so I read that, and the way I describe it is it painted the murals on the walls of my mind. I find my world is very C.S. Lewis colored.
1: Right. You also then read Tolkien?
0: Yes, of course. Of course.
1: Now, what is you have a rare copy, I don't know if you still have it, of Boxen?
0: Boxen. It's the stories that C.S. Lewis wrote when he was a child. And so there are talking animal stories about a fictional island off the coast of India.
1: Mm-hmm. Now, you say here, we Baptists thought of Catholicism as more a cultural quirk than a serious theological position. What do you mean?
0: Well, to a Baptist who grew up in a very Baptist environment before we were all living our lives online, there wasn't internet, but it was not sort of a major part of our lives. In that world, we thought, obviously, if you read the Bible, you would be Baptist. If you just paid any attention, you would agree with us. Or maybe another Protestant. We could see, all right, if you wanted to be Presbyterian or Lutheran, that might make sense. That might make some sense. But we thought that Scripture was clear and that it agreed with us, obviously. Mm-hmm. And so Catholicism was something that was... You must only believe it because you grew up that way. You couldn't seriously.
1: That's what
0: hold
1: you mean
0: that
1: by
0: position.
1: Culturally.
0: That's right.
1: Almost
0: that's
1: like
0: right.
1: Judaism in many cases.
0: Sure. Yeah.
1: A lot of people cultural Judaism is people they don't necessarily go to synagogue or anything, but they still see themselves as culturally Jewish. Now you talk about also something here in that you got into fiction writing.
0: Yes.
1: Is that something you still do?
0: I'm
1: assuming this isn't fiction.
0: No, that's not fiction. yes, I still try my hand at fiction. I've not published anything, but I'm always messing around and
1: What kind of genre are you working in fiction?
0: I just finished writing a fairy tale for my two oldest boys, but I've also written.
1: So you were impacted by Lewis, or
0: of course,
1: sent by
0: of course
1: games.
0: That. Well, this one's actually a little bit more influenced by his mentor George MacDonald.
1: His influence.
0: Yeah.
1: Right, exactly. Yeah. Now let me ask you. You talk about the thing that happened, with house churches and the idea of planting churches, which is kind of strange for Catholics. We don't really think of it that way.
0: Sure.
1: What is a house church, and how does one get involved, and how does your family? And why did they get involved with planting churches?
0: So a house church is just a church in your house. Mm-hmm. Beyond that, they vary in form. Some of them look like you've gone to a Southern Baptist church that happens to be at someone's house.
1: Okay.
0: Sometimes they're more informal and sort of almost around the dinner table. You're just reading and talking about the Bible. For us, it was, at the beginning, it was very much a Baptist church service, but in our living room. As we moved more into the Hebrew Roots movement and the Messianic movement, that started to sort of take different forms. But we got into it simply because my parents wanted to keep the family together in church.
1: Right.
0: They didn't want us to be separated into adult church and children's church.
1: But you also indicated that moving around a lot like that, you found disruptive.
0: So we actually always lived in the same town, but we visited different churches around the area to try and find out. Try and find a church that was doing it the way my parents wanted it done.
1: Right.
0: So that was very disruptive.
1: So we find the church that matches what we believe, find the pastor who believes what I already believe, and until he doesn't believe what I believe, and then I got to find somebody else.
0: And then we start our own church.
1: Rising oil prices, I guess, made it so you could buy some books. So Eusebius you read, and then Josephus, History of the Jews. How did that impact you, Josephus's work?
0: I found Josephus very dense. I found Josephus, I was probably 11 years old, 12 years old at the time, and I found Josephus mostly impenetrable. Eusebius, I read cover to cover, and I at least felt like I understood it, but it didn't leave much of an impression on me as far as I didn't come away with an idea about what the church really looked like in the first four centuries.
1: Mm-hmm. How did you end up in Papua New Guinea?
0: So when we stopped attending the local Baptist church, my parents wanted to find another sort of destination for their tithe. And so they started supporting Bible translators who happened to be, Papua New Guinea has one of the highest densities of languages. And so there are a lot

lot of people there working on translating the Bible into all these different languages. Right. So my parents were supporting some translators there who were translating the Gospel of Mark at the time. And when they finished their first complete book, their first complete gospel, which was Mark, they were having a dedication.

0: Bible translation, and they had all of these problems, and that was fascinating to me, and that really stuck with me, and I ended up pursuing a degree in linguistics in college.
1: Okay.
0: Partly, I think, it started a love of translation and language for me.
1: Right. You talk about appropriately, our interest in the Hebrew roots movement was brought about by a return to a different kind of roots. And you go on to say, the one commonality of the entire movement is an attempt to frame New Testament Christianity in the Jewish setting of Jesus and the apostles. And its members have concluded that this involves observing the law of Moses, the Torah, in some way.
0: Yes. After that, so what exactly it means to keep the Torah, what exactly it means to keep the law of Moses is heavily disputed in the movement. They have all different ideas of what that means, and should that include the sacrificial laws, and does that include the temple, or is it only everything except the temple? Does that include Jewish oral traditions, or does it not? Everything else is under dispute. But there's some notion that you should be keeping more of this than you would.
1: Well, how monolithic is this movement, would you say?
0: Not at all. It's extremely diverse. Mm-hmm. I organized the book on treating it as two different movements, really. That there's one that's sort of essentially quasi-Protestant, that it's their understanding of how to interpret the Bible is sola scriptura, and it's very individualistic and looks very sort of evangelical Christian. Mm-hmm. And then a second movement, which you could call Messianic Judaism, a belief that the Jewish oral tradition is the lens through which to interpret the Bible, including the New Testament, oddly enough. And that one is, there's a little bit less sort of diversity because there's this unifying idea of Jewish oral tradition, which gives it a little more.
1: So would the
0: substance.
1: First one be the kind of the idea that the Baptists had not gone far enough in rooting out pagan accretions in the Catholic Middle Ages, so to speak?
0: That's right.
1: So they were looking for the earliest version of the quote unquote original church, which they saw as a Protestant church,
0: right?
1: Effectively,
0: but with kosher laws and ritual garments and things like that as well.
1: Now, you say libertarian individualism was a continuous undertone of much of the Hebrew roots movement. How so?
0: Well, the one of the things that really was appealing about this idea was that only God could tell you how to behave, that there's no human authority. And so if you want to learn how to behave in anything, you go to scripture alone, including the law of Moses. And it gave you a much more comprehensive sort of approach to way of life.
1: Who was Michael Rood?
0: Michael Rood was, there were a lot of odd characters in the Hebrew
1: gathered
0: roots
1: from this, yeah.
0: Yes, and he was our first sort of encounter with the Hebrew roots movement. So he was a man who
1: was he local to where you were living?
0: No,
1: or
0: we encountered him through DVDs. He did not live near us.
1: Okay.
0: So, he was very much of this sort of sola scriptura root. He associated with a Jewish movement called the Karaites, who also reject Jewish oral tradition and return to the text of the Old Testament alone.
1: Okay. You say Michael Rood, the essential premise of the video is that Jesus, whom he called by his Aramaic name Yeshua, had fulfilled the spring cycle of feasts.
0: Yes. So,
1: as I noticed, the idea of keeping Sukkah, tabernacles, etc., seems like a big part of this.
0: Yes, it was very much the calendar was a big deal to us. So, much like in the traditional Christian calendar, you could sort of see Advent and Christmas as one big block, and then Holy Week and Easter as the other big block of festivals. Judaism has, or the Old Testament has, two blocks of feasts. There's a big block in spring around Passover, and then there's a block in the fall around Jewish New Year.
1: So he didn't complete something,
0: like
1: or he only completed part of it?
0: So the idea was that he had fulfilled the spring feasts, the ones around Passover, on his first coming, and he was going to fulfill the fall feasts on his second coming.
1: When he comes
0: coming.
1: Back.
0: That's right.
1: Okay. They also talk about the difference between Hebrew thinking and Greek thinking.
0: Well, I talk about it as something that I don't think is really accurate, but that was something that we believed in firmly.
1: That's what I mean. Okay.
0: Right.
1: At that
0: we thought the Old Testament had a fundamentally different worldview than other ancient peoples, especially we focused on the Greeks. The Greeks got it all wrong, and that's where Christianity went wrong.
1: Right, so the Greeks had the pagan influence of the Greeks and things like that.
0: Right.
1: And you talk about your observance, the idea, but so did you have tassels and braid hair and

0: stuff. I mean, did you first grow a beard when you first were in the Messianic movement, or?
1: So I never shaved until after I had gotten out of the movement. Mm-hmm. So yes, I let my beard grow naturally, and we had. I had the side curls, the traditional Jewish side curls, and mm-hmm. the tassels on the corners of our garments.
0: So how many people were in whatever locale you might have been in who were participating in this?
1: It was a very sort of amorphous group, so it was really hard to get numbers. It was more than you would expect in Midland, Texas.
0: Yeah.
1: There were a lot of people who associated with us, but some of them also went to a traditional sort of Protestant church on Sundays and then would meet with us on Saturdays, and some were much more sort of traditional Judaism and things like that. So who was in and who was right. out was always a moving target.
0: You say, though, at some point while you were doing this, you called these halcyon days. So there was a period of time of great excitement then, right?
1: Well, it was very exciting. We'd never had a ritual life before.
0: Okay.
1: Now everything that you did had meaning. Before, as a Baptist, you got up and you got dressed in the morning and you brushed your teeth, and that was just, well, you had to do that to get on with your life. Now getting dressed had a blessing with it, and washing your hands had a blessing with it, and eating had a blessing, and it was, everything became ritual and it became meaningful and it became directed towards an eternal end.
0: Right, you talk about, in a particular Torah study, I first encountered another book and a set of ideas that were a major theme of the Hebrew Roots Movement. The book was Too Long in the Sun by Richard Reeves, and it claimed that Christianity was overrun with secretly pagan practices that perverted its worship and made it unacceptable to God, according to Deuteronomy.
1: Yes, so...
0: That's when you stopped reading the Chronicles of Narnia?
1: That's right, like Richard Reeves especially was... obsessed with sun god worship, because
0: okay.
1: the Christian day of worship was Sunday,
0: right. Okay.
1: And so it was really a lot of recycled slander from either really
0: like
1: low-church Protestants.
0: Sounds like Lorraine Bettner's book. Actually.
1: That's right.
0: Sounds like where he got the stuff from.
1: Absolutely, and there were no primary sources, no historical sources cited. It was all sort of 18th century on, sort of
0: right.
1: anti-Catholic slander.
0: Right, you know. Okay. What is the Nazarite vow?
1: So a Nazarite vow is something that you find in Leviticus and Numbers in which someone would swear off any grape product, not just wine, but anything produced by grapes, mm-hmm. as well as touching unclean things and cutting their hair. So it's the vow that Samson has placed on him from birth,
0: okay.
1: that those are the three things you can't do, and this was a way of dedicating yourself to God.
0: Okay. The Aliyah, that's where you go. So you got excited about actually not only going to Israel, but ultimately becoming an Israeli citizen.
1: Yep.
0: And let me ask you, how does people in Israel view people from this kind of a messianic movement when they show up there?
1: But with enormous suspicion, as mm-hmm. as they should. Mm-hmm. They viewed us as missionaries in disguise, and, mm-hmm. and often even thought of all of our Torah observance as insincere. And the suspicion is understandable. It's sort of funny because we were quite sincere and quite serious, but it was viewed as a missionary ploy often.
0: Right, I was wondering. Yeah, you also, somehow you end up watching videos or something from the Regina Celli Academy. How did a Messianic Jew end up watching that?
1: I took a class, I took an online class. So Regina Celli is a homeschool curriculum, and we are homeschooled, and, mm-hmm. and they had co-ops as well. And so they had a more sort of broadly Christian arm as well,
0: okay,
1: which
0: see.
1: Was sort of, you know, everything except for the like catechesis classes were offered
0: okay.
1: to sort of Protestants as well, to say you're welcome
0: something
1: to come in
0: would
1: here,
0: be
1: right?
0: Acceptable.
1: And, yeah.
0: Well, you also say that when you went to Jerusalem, you were disappointed. Why?
1: It was supposed to be this great sort of revelation of this is home, this is where you belong, this is where this is all supposed to, and I got there and it felt very much like another place, and a very historically interesting place and a beautiful place, but I didn't sort of arrive and go, oh, this is where I belong, this is where I'm supposed to be, and that was not what I'd been. That was not the expectation that was set.
0: Right. Now, you talk about on one trip to visit friends in South Carolina in 04, 05, we encountered our first true Messianic synagogue. You say the Hebrew Christian or Messianic Jewish movement has its roots in the 19th century. I didn't realize this. When it began as a joint effort between some Protestant leadership and Jewish converts to Christianity, create a

0: space for Jews converting to maintain their heritage.
1: Yeah.
0: So, so prior to that, you didn't have a, you hadn't experienced a messianic synagogue.
1: So what I mean by that is that we were sort of Gentile Christians who were trying to do things in a Jewish manner, but we'd never really met Jewish Christians who were historically Jewish and
0: had converted, and
1: this was actually
0: so
1: their
0: it wasn't
1: heritage.
0: Christians who were, in a sense, acting like Jews. They were Jews who had converted to Christianity.
1: That's right.
0: Who were holding on to their...
1: To their some of their traditions and liturgy, right?
0: Right. And one question I had in reading, so how do the people in the Messianic movement in general, or how does it vary, they view Jesus himself?
1: So there's the full range. There are sort of ordinary Trinitarians who will defend hypostatic union from Scripture, and then there are all the way down to people who deny any form of divinity of Christ. They think that he was an ordinary human descendant of David, whom God anointed to be a human Messiah. Mm-hmm. So, and any position you can imagine in between those two poles.
0: Right. So what is the two-house theory?
1: Two-house theory, so one of the problems for us was figuring out what our identity was. Why are we observing the law of Moses? Because that seems to be specifically for Israel, but we were also very anxious not to think of ourselves as a replacement for ethnic Jews.
0: Okay.
1: And so there were a lot of proposals, and one of them was the two-house theory, this idea that there were two houses, the house of Judah and the house of Israel, Israel being the 10 northern tribes that are scattered by the Assyrians and then sort of lost to history. And one way that Gentiles would resolve this identity crisis was to say, well, we're sort of descended from or here to replace the northern 10 tribes, but not the two southern tribes, the tribes of Judah and Benjamin.
0: What was it about your Bible survey course at Baylor that caused you some concern?
1: Well, it was learning about modern interpretation of the Bible, learning that that many of the things that I took for granted about the Old Testament were eminently disputable, that it was not necessarily obvious that the entire Pentateuch was written by Moses or things like that, that there were sort of wisdom books and then there were what's called an anti-wisdom tradition, that Job and Ecclesiastes seemed to try to undermine some of the assumptions that the author of Proverbs has. And if you have a sola scriptura understanding of scripture, then that's very problematic. Who gets to resolve the conflict when two biblical authors seem to take different views on something?
0: Right.
1: And that really flung me more on Jewish traditional interpretation, especially through the work of a guy named James Kugel, to go, well, this is the way that we resolve when there seems to be tension, when there seems to be problems.
0: Right. So you flirted with socialism, and then you flirted with orthodoxy, apparently. And then you said, I remember somewhere around this time mentioning offhand to a friend from home that I thought fundamentally Catholicism was closer to the truth than Protestantism was because it had this faith in tradition as well as practice such as prayer for the dead.
1: Mm-hmm. So this is this was really shocking in a messianic context, but it's almost almost sort of an assumption in among Jews that they recognize a lot of things that look very familiar in Catholicism, and then they see Protestantism, and it looks very foreign. It looks like a completely different kind of thing.
0: Mm-hmm.
1: But that was a controversial thing to say to a fellow Messianic at the time, because they sort of assumed Catholicism was pagan. But if you don't come in with that assumption, you say, oh, we observe holy days, we have liturgies, we pray for our dead, we appeal to a fund of righteousness from the patriarchs and for us from Christ and things like that that were very similar, that were shockingly similar to me. And if you didn't come in with this assumption that everything Catholic was pagan, then it was actually a quite natural sort of relationship.
0: Well, why do you think people don't see it that way? Why wouldn't a Baptist church see it that way?
1: Your assumptions about the way the world are can be very powerful. They can really shape the way you see reality. They can hide things that should be obvious, and they can make you see things in a very twisted way. And that's a very strong assumption among Baptists and Messianics, is that everything Catholic is pagan, and they couldn't possibly have ancient Jewish.
0: It
1: doesn't even come, you wouldn't consider it. And it wasn't until I made a lot of sort of Catholic and very high church Anglican friends in college
0: Did you first convert to Anglicanism?
1: Yes, sir.
0: I know you looked at Orthodoxy and said, not quite. Right. And then you went to Anglicanism. And then how long did it take you after that to decide to be Catholic?
1: It took me about 3 years, but it was a little bit longer before I actually became Catholic. Mm-hmm. By that time, I was married. And
0: was your wife was?
1: We met at the Anglican parish near where I was going to school, and so she played the violin in the praise band on Sundays at the Anglican church, and so that was I wanted to talk to her and bring her on board and
0: as well.
1: Like that.
0: What about your parents? I don't know if they're still alive, but are they Messianic Jews still, or did they become Messianic Jews?
1: They're Anglicans now. I've brought them halfway with me, so I'm working to get them the rest of the way. But they are, they are Anglicans.
0: This is your first book, right?
1: Yes, sir.
0: How long did it take you to write it?
1: I wrote most of it over Christmas break. Once I got the idea, I was up late in the hotel and just sort of wrote, I believe, the first half of it.
0: Do you write,
1: Do
0: you,
1: this one I typed. With fiction and poetry, I write by hand. Nonfiction, I type.
0: Okay. You have another book in the works?
1: Yes, I have a second book on the way. It should be out next year. It's called How to Read Like an Inkling.
0: Okay. Well, give us an inkling when it comes out. Okay.
1: Thank you so
0: much. Nice to meet you. Thanks. Dr. Matthew Wiseman. And the book is The Two Jerusalems, My Conversion from the Messianic Movement to the Catholic Church. Interesting story. 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We'll see you next time right here on Bookmark. Thanks.

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0: 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Tuesday at 1:30 p.m.
1: Lamb of God, graciously hear us. 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
1: In Genesis, God gives that command to subdue the earth, to rule over it. This is the vocation of work. Jesus Christ wants us to understand that work is sanctifying, that work is holy, that work brings order to chaos.
2: If you feel trapped in a cycle of stress and overwork, my advice would be to refocus, to recenter your life on Christ.

0: In the beginning, God created the heavens and the earth. And this doctrine of creation provides a context for work.
1: In Genesis, God gives that command to subdue the earth, to rule over it, or to have dominion. God is saying to the man and the woman, I'm giving you this creation, but now you need to exercise your authority over it. And this is the vocation of work.
2: Scripture says that the Lord God put the man in the Garden of Eden to till it and to keep it. God gives the command to Adam, the man in the garden, I want you to till my garden, I want you to keep my garden.
3: Part of it was also naming and caring for all of the animals. Man is the namer, and he has this dominion over creation in accord with God's will. And so that's tied up with his humanity.
1: When we work, we participate in the act of creation itself and really become co-creators with God. In the book of Genesis, we hear that we're made in the image and likeness of God. And it's through work that we participate in God's plan in a unique way. We're called to subdue the earth, and when we do that through work, we are imitating God himself.
2: We use the word work to describe any human activity that builds up the common good and respects human dignity. And so work includes more than just labor, things that we work for to earn a living. Work can include studying, it can include volunteering, it can include work at home, caregiving.
0: Work is essentially human. It's a way in which man both exercises a certain care for himself, his family, his community, but it always involves also a relationship to the Creator. Work involves the man finding his place in the created order, receiving the things of creation, and through his own effort, offering creation back to God.
2: When Adam and Eve sin, that changes the relationship that they have with creation. God tells Adam and Eve that cursed is the ground because of you. In toil you shall work. And so now work takes on this dimension of labor, of pain. This was not part of God's original plan. And so work is still good. Work is still part of God's plan for us.
3: God gave work to man before fall because it's essential for us to be happy. After the fall, it's our vocation to try to reorder the world back to be in accord with God's will. And so we find our identity in doing that.
4: God made the world in a particular way, and we as intelligent creatures get the privilege and the joy of figuring that out as best we can. My name is Jesse.

0: pregnancy straight. My family is myself and my wife, Liz, and then we have 8 kids. The name of our farm is Whiffletree Farm. We raise and sell chicken, eggs, turkey, pork, and beef. We raise about 16,000 meat birds a year, 1,000 turkeys, a couple hundred pigs, a couple hundred head of cattle, and we'll keep around 3,000 laying hens at a time. I grew up in an evangelical home, and I went off to college and got to be a part of this Great Books program. We got to read like Augustine and Aquinas and Flannery O'Connor and all these cool people that made me interested in the historic church. Came to the church Easter Sunday, 2009, and we were living in Charlottesville, Virginia at the time. I really liked the wholeness and the integratedness of the Catholic faith. A lot of the things that were compelling me to the Catholic Church were also similar threads compelling me into farming. The idea of living in the same place your whole life and like getting to know a place and having these deep roots really spoke to me. I was like, oh man, I want that for myself and my family. Farming is like the classic work. Getting up early, moving chickens to fresh pasture, feeding water and taking care of the hens, checking on the pigs, setting up fencing for the pigs or cattle. I mean, sometimes there is like hard work where you're like working late and you're tired and that kind of thing. But overall, it is beautiful. I get to play a part in setting things up to grow well. My Catholic faith would impact how I go about my work. The world was made a particular way. It's my job to pay attention to that and to work in collaboration, not in opposition. You're not in control of everything. There's no illusions here. Like, again, I don't make anything grow. Like, I don't make the sunshine. I don't make the rainfall. And all this would stop like this if any of that didn't work. An appreciation of my dependence, you know, that I'm a player. I'm not a creator. I can't be like, I'm gonna just grit my teeth and make this thing happen. So I think that's probably made me humbler and probably more prayerful at times. In contemporary culture, physical work is looked down upon. We do everything we can in our culture to avoid physical work, and you're successful if you have avoided physical work. God created me as a human being. That includes having a body. And so for me to be connected to the reality of things and to fulfill my nature, I can use this body to do good work and to enjoy the pleasures of fresh air and a breeze and wildlife. In my mind, work is collaborating with God's world to take care of each other and to take care of the things we've been given, to provide for and to care and steward the things of this world. I want everything we do to be in charity, whether that's how we care for the land, the animals, but that's also how I approach our employees or our interns or our customers or our vendors. I want to do my work and to live my life in a way that I can be proud of, and that has to be in accord with our Catholic faith. Catholicism doesn't ask for a little bit, it asks for everything. And certainly I've made plenty of mistakes, but it's always my goal to do right in all those areas and have that integrity all the way through from start to finish.
1: There are, of course, many different kinds of work. It's really important when we look at these varieties of work that we keep in mind a central meaning of work. Manual labor has a kind of paradigm for the meaning of work. This is when we come into direct contact with creation and we transform it and augment its goodness through our manual intervention. But that gets expressed in analogous ways in many other fields. When you write computer code, you're transforming it and making it useful in new ways.
2: It would be a mistake to drive too deep a

0: wedge between different types of work. I contend that there's human work, right? Intellectual work depends on your body. The manual worker is actually using his whole mind incarnated in his body.
1: You have to work hard. In our culture today, where work is sometimes looked upon as something that needs to be avoided, something that's a burden, something that needs to be done away with, that's not what Jesus Christ wants us to do. Jesus Christ wants us to understand that work is sanctifying, that work is holy, that work brings order to chaos, that work brings family together, community, society, culture.
2: With the advent of industrialization, there has been a tendency to understand a human being principally as a laborer. A fundamental threat is the reduction of the human being to something less than he actually is.
3: There is a risk that man will find too much of his identity in labor, in work. Man needs to realize that he is called to work, and it's essential for his happiness, but it's not the highest point of his vocation. So to find our identity exclusively in work is to misorder the goods that God has given us.
4: God expects from us that we work hard and cheerfully and patiently, but then he expects us to rest. God modeled that for us. He worked for 6 days and then rested on the seventh day. We have to have that same kind of balance. It's not enough to work hard. We have to have leisure. If we allow our professional ambition to drive us all the time, if we allow our obsession with being effective and productive to be at the top of our desires, then we will definitely experience burnout.
5: I think there is a lot of pressure and stress to produce and to keep up with the Joneses. And there's a deep materialism that created an insatiable ambition or appetite, because it'll never be enough.
6: Workaholism. We live in this kind of major hustle culture right now where I don't sleep, I only work. I always think about memento mori, like, in the end, is it gonna matter that you're a billionaire? Probably not. We don't wanna get lost in the idea that the only thing that brings me value is work.
4: If you feel trapped in a cycle of stress and overwork, my advice would be to refocus, to recenter your life on Christ. Many times our plates are overfull. We are doing too many things, chasing too many dreams at once. It's important to take periodic stops to reflect and look at our lives in the big picture. The measure of our success is not in our productivity, but in how well we are allowing God to transform us, to make us into that holy person that he imagined when he created us.
0: Whatever work you're doing, what is our Lord doing here and now? And am I available to you, Lord? If you can put your eyes and habits on those two questions and really mean it, then you will find not the work that God wants you to do so much as the work that he's doing and he's inviting you into.
7: There are a lot of promises in the AI world right now.
8: Labor is changing, and not just labor, but human creativity. And these are so intimate to what it means to be human.
9: It is up to us. It's up to each one of you to ensure that this culture remains human.
10: Joseph Pieper was a philosopher from 20th century Germany.
7: He was worried that we were becoming slaves of this work-centered culture.
11: If artificial intelligence is going to take away the difficulties of work, the real question there becomes, what gives our life meaning? And that is precisely the question that Pieper poses.
12: For Pieper, is not a question of how much free time do you have. It's a question of what are you doing with your free time?
10: What he says about those things is maybe even truer today than it would have been in his time.

0: 7 years after flames nearly destroyed Notre Dame Cathedral, Paris has its jewel back again.
1: A place which for almost 1,000 years has been such a strong symbol of Catholicism and Christianity for France.
0: And since its reopening, more than 11 million visitors and pilgrims have walked through its doors.
2: Being inside of it, it was so easy to recognize that everything about my faith is so much bigger than me and my life.
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0: The rebirth of Notre Dame, rising from the ashes. 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
5: There are a lot of promises in the AI world right now.
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7: 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It's up to each one of you to ensure that this culture remains human.
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9: If artificial intelligence

Laudato Jesus Christus. Praised be Jesus Christ. Hello everyone and welcome to this live broadcast of the presentation event of Pope Leo XIV's encyclical letter Magnifica Humanitas from the Synod Hall at the Vatican on Monday, May 25th. Pope Leo's first encyclical on safeguarding the human person in the time of artificial intelligence is being released today. My name is Isabella de Carvalho, and I'll be providing the English commentary for this event. There will be a translator that will be doing live translations from the new Synod Hall. A very warm welcome to all of you from wherever you are joining us. Some of you may be joining us through various Vatican media channels, perhaps the Vatican News app or the Radio Vaticana app, the Vatican News web portal, or the Vatican News English YouTube channel or our Facebook live feed. Welcome also to all of you joining us through our media partners, EWTN TV, Catholic Faith Network in America, Shalom World TV, Atma Darshan TV, Catholic TV, and Salt and Light TV. And welcome to all of our friends from the Deaf Catholic Youth Initiative for the Americas. As we can see, the Pope is coming into the new Synod Hall right now. And he is sitting at the front table with the other speakers that will be pronouncing addresses today during this event. He is now shaking their hands.

0: Santo Padre,
1: Holy Father, Eminences, Excellencies, illustrious speakers, ladies and gentlemen, it is with deep gratitude that we are here today to receive the encyclical Magnifica Humanitas, which the Holy Father offers to the Church and to the world at a time marked by swift, deep transformations that carry a great deal of responsibility. The encyclical subtitle is On Safeguarding the Human Person in the Time of Intelligence or Artificial Intelligence. And these words steer us in the reading of this entire document. Artificial intelligence is presented as a turning point in history in which the question as to the future of humanity is focused today. The horizon, however, opens up to a broader consideration, like in a prism in the digital transition. Many questions refract that traverse human contemporary life, the dignity of the human person, work, labor, freedom, the quality of social bonds, peace, justice, responsibility towards creation. From this perspective, Magnifica Humanitas follows in the wake, in the living wake, of the social teachings of the Church. 105 years ago, with Rerum Novarum, Leo XIII recognized or saw in the industrial transformations of his days a human, a deeply human and social question. Today, in the face of the power of digital technologies, the Church is once again called to discern the res novae of history and to offer, in the light of the gospel, a contribution towards the good of the entire human family. Compared to that time, however, a very significant novelty emerges. At the time, the Church wasn't always capable, or it was not always in a position to enter directly into dialogue with the leading economic, political, and industrial players that steered a social transformation. Today, instead, this dialogue has already gotten underway, and it involves institutions, governments, universities, enterprises, research centers, and the Church continues to take part in this dialogue with trust and freedom, convinced in the fact that listening to these players makes the work of evangelization even more incisive, as more incisive is its contribution towards the protection of human dignity. In this exchange, the Church carries the sapiential heritage that has been entrusted to it in the light of the revelation in Christ, an understanding of the human person, their dignity, their freedom, their relational vocation, without which even the most advanced technologies would run the ruse of the risk of losing sight of their genuine progress. And it is starting from this vision of humankind that the encyclical interprets the responsibilities of our time. The Holy Father reminds us that every generation inherits the task of giving shape to its own epoch and to steer history so that it may become a place of dignity, justice, and fraternity. In a in the days of artificial intelligence, this task becomes ever more urgent. Technological power grows with extraordinary speed and reproposes with unprecedented accents a question that had already been raised by Romano Guardini. The growth of human power demands a corresponding maturity in governing it. Nowadays, however, the speed with which this power builds up, but runs the risk of overtaking the capacity of individuals and even of institutions, their ability to steer it. And this asymmetry between technical power and moral wisdom is perhaps the greatest challenge that is presented to us by Magnifica
0: Humanitas. And that is why the encyclical raises for all of us a question regarding the direction of our common journey. Where are we headed? What is the goal, the destination that we are pursuing? And what direction do we want to choose as individuals and as a human community? The discernment proposed by the encyclical presents us with a demanding criterion. In the time of artificial intelligence, safeguarding human dignity means keeping an eye on the new forms of dehumanization and remaining faithful to the greatness of what is human. Technology, therefore, cannot receive its own measure just from the effectiveness or speed of its results. It must be traced back to the truth of the individual, to justice, the justice of common life, and to the good of all people on the earth, as the Church has taught us over the centuries. And it is with this spirit that we begin our proceedings today. The speakers will help us to grasp the different and complementary aspects that are raised in Magnifica Humanitas, so that this magisterial text may become for all an opportunity for discernment and shared responsibility. Thank you.
2: That was Cardinal Secretary of State Pietro Parolin offering his introductory remarks. He will also be moderating the different speeches. Now there should be the projection of a video, an introductory video.

As we were saying earlier today, Pope Leo's first encyclical is coming out, and now we will be watching this introductory video of the presentation event.

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0: So we just watched an introductory video showing popes throughout the ages, different important technological and historical moments, and the importance of protecting families and young people.
1: The floor to our speakers, starting with His Eminence Cardinal Victor Manuel Fernandez, Prefect of the Dicastery for the Doctrine of the Faith, former rector of the Pontifical Catholic University of Argentina, and Archbishop of La Plata. He was created cardinal by Pope Francis in 2023 when he was entrusted the task of prefect of the dicastery. We ask him to introduce our reflection, starting from the perspective of a theology of grace, helping us to comprehend the authentic possibilities for transcendence that inhabit the human being and that are expressed in their desire, constant desire, to go further and to move beyond. Good morning, one and all. Magnifica Humanitas, signed by the Holy Father on the 15th of May, adds to the rich heritage of the Church's social teaching, and it does so in dialogue with the realities facing humanity today. For Christians, indeed, nothing that is human leaves us indifferent. Precisely because the Church's social documents give voice to the new challenges facing humanity, it is inevitable that the present encyclical takes up themes such as artificial intelligence, and not only that, and war, and others connected to it. Hence, the subtitle reads, In the Age of Artificial Intelligence, not on Artificial Intelligence. But in my brief presentation of Magnifica Humanitas, I shall focus exclusively on paragraphs 118 to 130, which are the most theological paragraphs and can provide a faith-based framework. Now, as I said, they're not... while this social document develops various themes of the Church's social doctrine, which qualifies it as theology, I say theological in another sense, referring to the highest level of our spiritual life, where our yes to God,

to the covenant of love with him, and the consequent transformation of our hearts becomes possible. The title of the encyclical leads us to appreciate humanity as magnificent.

to the point of murdering thousands of children and innocent people in wars that clearly contravene international law and cannot be justified in any way. So yes, this humanity of ours, which is capable of reducing so many people to slavery in the most diverse forms, even though we are in the third millennium, and yes, this humanity of ours, which can reach levels of indifference, cynicism, and cruelty that never cease to astonish. Despite all of this, the Holy Father is not ashamed to call it magnificent, for indeed every human being possesses infinite dignity and never loses that sublime capacity for love which God bestowed upon humanity when He created us. Paragraphs 122 to 126 provide examples that make us proud to be human. They show that this wretched humanity is nonetheless capable of reacting laudably. On certain occasions, it is truly manifest as magnificent. Pope Leo argues, for example, that culture and art can preserve the spark of goodness and beauty, and at times have taken on an almost prophetic value. And he refers to Beethoven's Ninth Symphony, to Picasso's Guernica, and to the film Schindler's List. He then mentions the difficult and arduous birth of institutions that protect us, such as the Red Cross, the United Nations, as well as the signing of the Refugee Convention, and so on. And next, we read of significant events such as the civil rights movement in the United States, with the inspiring example of Martin Luther King, or the end of apartheid with Nelson Mandela's choice of forgiveness and fraternity. He highlights the names of great women, such as Mother Teresa of Calcutta, Dorothy Day, Marie Curie, Elizabeth Elliot, Benazir Bhutto, and others who have helped to make history more human. The Holy Father also recalls the martyrs of fraternity and justice, such as Colby, Romero, Angelelli, and Van Tuan, in addition to the martyrs of everyday life, parents, nurses, doctors, volunteers. And he concludes that this fascinating interweaving of goodness, struggle, and beauty help us understand that humanity, magnificent and wounded, must not be replaced or surpassed, must not deny what makes it itself in its true grandeur. Thinking about post-humanism, some forms of which go so far as suggesting that humanity be replaced, we pause to contemplate these people and these events that spring from the heart of the human being. On the other hand, some forms of transhumanism invite us to anticipate a life in paradise thanks to future sophisticated devices solving all problems and enhancing our capabilities. But many technological devices delight the individual at first, yet, shortly after, an emptiness returns, a feeling that something is missing. Various forms of post-humanism allege that this happens because humanity has reached its expiry date. It must simply be replaced. And an evolutionary leap towards a new form of life, a new level in the evolution of the species, is necessary. This leap is always dependent on technology. As believers, we are certain that none of this will fill the void.

void. It will not fill the infinite space of our hearts, nor will it give a stable and lasting meaning to our human lives. Behind this idea of progress lies a false mysticism that is precisely the opposite of what Christians and other believers call new life, the theological life, that life which is truly on another level, that life which certainly takes us beyond ourselves into genuine transcendence. It is life lived in faith, hope, and charity. In the hyper-technological worldview, however, faith is replaced by a total trust in technological capabilities. Hope is transformed into a superficial hope for a new product that will relieve our boredom. Love is forgotten because we prefer to be attached to this, to things. We desire to have more while others, our brothers and sisters, disappear from view. This runs the risk of ignoring that the human person has a spiritual dimension created directly by God, which cannot be reduced to the mechanisms of a technological system, nor can it be reproduced by them. Of course, how can we not be deeply grateful, for example, for the possibilities of medical care offered by new technologies? Now, this is beyond question. But the mystique embedded in transhumanism advocates the overcoming of every limit as its ultimate ideal. Now, the encyclical response to this proposal is in paragraphs 118 to 121, which explore the value and the fruitfulness of our experience of limitation. In truth, limitation is not always a flaw to be corrected, but a place where the human person matures and opens up to relationship. For this reason, the Holy Father states, human beings do not flourish in spite of their limitations, but often through them. And he goes on to add, it is precisely in our being limited that there is room for compassion, for a sincere concern for the needs of others, for the generosity that surprises even in the midst of darkness or failure, for spiritual experience and the worship of God. Through our limitations, we can find a new wisdom. We mature, we grow as persons, we embark on a journey of deeper understanding. And we must say that those who think they can achieve a marvelous humanity by overcoming every limitation and suffering, that to suppress pain entirely, we would, in the end, have to extinguish love as well. For those who love always, always suffer. The encyclical continues, quote, we cherish within ourselves the lessons that are etched like scars, a memory of the journey taken between freedom and falls, dreams and disappointments, end of quote. It is precisely from the intertwining of all this that we so often manage to, quote, savor the sweetest taste of our humanity. The Pope says, to renounce this adventure, both dramatic and splendid, in the name of a supposed overcoming of every limit, would no longer be to be human, end of quote. And it will certainly not be a triumph for humanity. Nevertheless, there is in all of us a genuine

0: desire to rise above, to go beyond, which the encyclical does not wish to deny. The true possibility of this beyond is called grace. Grace. A beautiful word that Saint Augustine, more than anyone else in history, after Saint Paul, has taught us to savor. The Holy Father, a son of Augustine, insists on showing how this call to transcend ourselves towards another level of humanity, the one dreamed of by God, resonates within Christianity as well. He does so in paragraphs 127 and 128, where he states, for example, that the human being is not confined within the limits of his nature, but is called to transcend himself, and explains that this is possible through God's gratuitous, surprising, and superabundant initiative. He offers us a process of elevation and transformation which, despite an infinite distance, surpasses our limited capacities. And thus, by the grace of the Holy Spirit, we can enter into the bosom of that inexhaustible life, even as we walk within the limits of this world. Accordingly, as St. Paul said, we become new creatures. And Pope Francis is quoted as explaining that in this transcending of ourselves, we do not become less human, but fully human. Evangelii Gaudium 8, quote, we come to be fully human when we are more than human, when we allow God to lead us beyond ourselves so that we may reach our truest being, end of quote. For example, what the Lord accomplished through His grace in the young Francis of Assisi is certainly far greater than anything algorithms and technology can achieve in us. Am I not right in saying this? Is it not so? All these considerations leave us with a powerful and crucial message, or rather a fundamental question for our conscience, mine and yours. And the question is, do I want to belong to that humanity which is closed in on itself, decadent, empty, and insensitive, proud of its technological resources, to the point of worshiping itself in place of God? Or do I wish to belong to the magnificent humanity that God has dreamed of, the one capable of loving, of giving our life for others, of suffering with them, of allowing us to be led beyond ourselves, to become more fully ourselves in friendship with God? I leave the answer to each of us. Many thanks.
1: I am proud to thank Cardinal Fernandez for his reflection and for helping us enter in the theological depth of Magnifica Humanitas. His speech reminded us about the concept of limitation and of the human desire to go beyond, which can only be confirmed by the truth if it is enlightened by grace and aiming at the fullness of the human vocation to enter in relationship with God. Thank you, Eminence. So we will now move to the second speech of today, Mrs. Anna Rowlands, professor. And teaching at the Catholic Social Thought and Practice at the Durham University, a member of the Dicastery

0: for the service of promoting integral human development, Pope Francis appointed her expert theologian at the Synod of Synodality. We will ask her to help us understand one of the main topics of Magnifica Humanitas, specifically the way in which the encyclical letter talks about the basics and the principles of the social teaching of the Church. Her reflection will help us acknowledge the continuity between the integral ecology of Laudato Si and the integral humanism and the reflection on human development in this new text, highlighting how the Gospel helps us transform in a culture of power in a civilization of love. Professor Rowland, the floor is yours.
1: Holy Father, Eminences, Excellencies, Sisters and Brothers, I came that they might have life and have it abundantly, proclaimed Jesus. In this light, Magnifica Humanitas asks, what does it mean to be a flourishing human being in a time of AI? This letter is not a neutral consideration of that question, any more than today's technologies embody neutral worldviews. This encyclical brings the vision of the Gospel to bear on the cultures of AI. It warns of a growing culture of power that is reshaping work, families, education, and political life. It calls us to transform modes of power that dominate into forms of shared power, and to measure technological developments by their contributions to true social and ethical progress. 11 years ago, Laudato Si called us to an urgent care for the earth and for the poorest, warning of a technocratic paradigm that measures human worth by utility. Today, Pope Leo shows that to overcome this technocratic paradigm requires us now to just as urgently safeguard the human. An integral ecology requires an integral humanism centered on Jesus Christ. This appeal is no platitude. No idea is more central to modern society than that of the free human being. Yet this ideal is now at breaking point. This leads some to grief, to anger, to despair. Others to a desire to overcome our humanity, striving to become our own gods. Instead, Magnifica Humanitas presents human freedom as a gift anchored in a truth that is personal, embodied, and relational. Our freedom and intelligence express themselves in a knowing that is irreplaceably embodied through work, care, contemplation, suffering even, and friendship. The encyclical names free human beings as a loved creation, equal in dignity, created for relationship, rational shapers of the world, and a neighbour without exception. The power that we have is the capacity to nurture this truth together. Without such guiding truths, our freedom becomes little more than an instrument in the hands of arbitrary powers. Distilling these truths for a time of AI, Magnifica Humanitas offers a new synthesis of the Church's social doctrine. As recent times have perhaps shown, when the Church speaks on social matters, some complain of unwelcome interference. Yet the Church rightly speaks, because her mission is to reveal the face of God in history and to accompany humanity as it struggles towards its true good and to foster unity. Discerning our path in history is a communal task, in dialogue with cultures, with sciences, with people of all faiths and beliefs. Many social vocations bear a special responsibility for this task. However, a healthy social dialogue means that we must step out of our silos and recognize ourselves as more than tools of the state, market agents or user tools of an algorithmic order. The Church's social doctrine invites us into a space of encounter and mutual accompaniment, to share in a collective search for truth, for justice, and for flourishing. In this space, the most vulnerable and victims, the newly enslaved, have faces and names, and they are heard first. Magnifica Humanitas offers social principles to assist this dialogue. Over 135 years, the popes have taught that the foundation of the social order is the dignified human person, that the common good cannot truly be sought without the recognition and the participation of all, that the resources of the earth are to meet the needs of all, including future generations, and that Jesus Christ makes us neighbours bound in structural and personal solidarity, that power must be transparent and accountable and exercised at multiple social levels. This encyclical insists that these principles apply inside the church as well as outside. The encyclical tradition also traditionally exposes false idols. The popes have taught, we will not be saved by the market, nor by historical forces, nor by the nation state. Today, Pope Leo cautions that we will not be saved by AI either, or by its post and transhumanisms. Such ideologies present total autonomy, radical automation, machine consciousness, and the overcoming of human limits as saving goals. In doing so, they create new dependencies, exclusions, and inequalities, to quote the Holy Father. Instead, limits are part of how we learn compassion, generosity, and healthy interdependence, part of how the heart is pierced and how it expands towards communion, and part of how the soul grows in a wisdom that is more than mere knowledge. Yet the encyclical tradition, we should be clear, tells a fundamentally positive story about technologies. Since our origins, humans have created technologies that augment their freedom, alleviate suffering, and meet real needs. When technologies remain tools serving a clear good, they can be viewed as an extension of the freedom that God gives us in Genesis to till and keep the land. Technologies belong, therefore, within the terms of the covenant between God and humanity, serving the human vocation to decent work, to raise families, to seek truth as a common good, to build community, and to foster peace and unity. The tradition's question is, therefore, constructive. How do we cultivate technologies that are truly good news for all? Today's sophisticated technologies are not mere tools, but tools that, like the languages they harvest, carry cultures and bear moral architectures. Magnifica Humanitas notes that the powers of innovation that have traditionally resided with states are today concentrated in the hands of a few wealthy individuals whose cultures are concealed from common good scrutiny and risk appearing as a new imperium. Pope Leo prompts us to ask, in the interests of the common good, how can we resist such distorted concentrations of power in the hands of the few? How can we re-engage technologies as a matter of the common good, accountable to the good of every human and all humanity? Magnifica Humanitas acknowledges that many of us, perhaps including in this room today, do not feel confident to explore these questions. This letter empowers each of us to play our part, asking what kind of vision of human excellence do I encounter here in this time of AI? What image of human worth, and who determines that worth? For our freedom to be augmented and not habituated or coerced or eroded, we must be free in work, in education and families.

0: to use these technologies or not, to support them or not. Pope Leo quotes Romano Guardini's observation made nearly a century ago, quote, "Contemporary man has not been trained to use power well," end of quote. This spiritual diagnosis runs like a connecting thread through the encyclical. Addressing how technology is reshaping multilateral politics, Pope Leo diagnoses a deep connection between poverties of relationship and a culture of power characterized by polarization and violence. He describes deep connections between what he calls the false realisms that normalize war and social domination, that automate reality and reduce the person to data, and that lock us into friend-foe collective identities. He observes that might is right masquerades, it pretends to be strength, but is simply force that reveals impoverished relationships behind its mask. Those rich in relationships know how to dialogue, how to negotiate, and how to speak across languages without domination. This encyclical helps us to discern when a culture risks misrecognizing and disordering virtue and vice, strength and weakness, courage and cowardice. Magnificat Humanitas helps us to see that the desire for domination, what St. Augustine called the libido dominandi, might be lauded by the world as strength, but it is never a Christian virtue. Instead, we are called to a civilization of love. Pope Leo says this means de-escalating conflict by disarming our words, focusing on justice as the basis for peace, adopting the perspective of the victims, cultivating a healthy, not a false realism, reviving dialogue and multilateralism, and praying. Mary's Magnificat concludes this encyclical. Alongside Christ's cry of dereliction on the cross, Mary's hymn is perhaps the most viscerally embodied cry in the New Testament, echoing today in our disembodied age. It is the hymn of a woman abundant with new life, with the life of God, who proclaims the terms of the common good. Hearing the suffering first, she points to a human history where God reigns. Here, the hungry are fed, the mighty overthrown, and the lowly are raised up. Her Magnificat gives flesh to the insistent question of this encyclical: how can we form communities that, in an age of accelerating technological change, place the human first, cultivating spiritual and ethical growth, justice and unity, and celebrate that humanity's author, architect, and sole saviour is the Trinitarian God in whom we place our trust.
1: A deep thank to Professor Rowlands. Her speech helped us to acknowledge how Magnificat Humanitas is part of a living tradition, a fruitful tradition, the one of the social doctrine of the Church, which on the one hand is able to safeguard its own principle, and on the other to make them resonate in a new way, faced with the challenges of our age and of AI. Thank you, Professor Rowlands. Now, I will give the floor to Mr. Christopher Ola from Canada, co-founder of Anthropic and researcher in the field of artificial intelligence. He is an acknowledged international authority in its work in the field of interpretability and safety of neural networks, and for more than 10 years, he has been working in the field of the safe and responsible development of advanced AI systems. His presence today is a sign of the dialogue in the players of the field of AI with the Church for the common good of humanity. And so we will now listen

0: into a voice representing the innermost part of this world. Mr. Christopher Ola, the floor is yours.
1: Holy Father, Your Eminencies, Your Excellencies, distinguished speakers, ladies and gentlemen, good morning to you all. It's an honor to be here today. I want to begin with something that may sound strange, coming from the co-founder of an AI company, and someone who chose this work out of a desire to help things go well for humanity. Every frontier AI lab, including Anthropic, operates inside a set of incentives and constraints that can sometimes conflict with doing the right thing. The pressure to stay commercially viable and to stay at the frontier of research. Geopolitical pressure and the older, plainer pressures of pride and ambition. No matter how sincerely any of us intend to do the right thing, and I believe many of us do, we will always be influenced by those incentives. That is why, if we want this technology to go well, it is enormously important that there be people outside those incentives. People who care about things going well, who are paying close attention, who are willing to say hard things and insist on safety, who are willing to be our earnest, thoughtful critics. It is through dialogue and mutual effort, through the push and pull, that humanity will achieve great things. That is what I see in Magnifica Humanitas. And it is why I am grateful to His Holiness and to the Church for taking up this work of discernment. We dwell so often on what divides us, but humanity, full of dignity and conscience, has so much common ground. In conversations we at Anthropic have had with faith leaders and cultural leaders, we have found one shared and deeply held conviction. If this technology is coming, it must go well for our common home and for the children to come. Some might believe that matters of AI are best handled by computer scientists like myself. They are mistaken. The questions raised by AI are bigger than the AI research community, not just in their implications, but also in their nature. AI systems are not engineered the way a bridge or an airplane is engineered. We understand an airplane because we designed every part of it, and we understand the physics that act on it. AI models are not like that. They are grown on a structure roughly modeled after the brain, on an enormous inheritance of human thought and speech. And what is grown is far more subtle, odd, and beautiful than science fiction prepared us for. They are not the cold, calculating robots we were promised. They are made from us, from our words. And as the Holy Father observes, they remain, in important ways, mysterious even to those of us who create them. If it helps, one way I sometimes describe this is that it's a little bit like bringing a fictional character to life. And now we're entering an extraordinary world where those fictional characters speak to us, do work, have jobs. This clearly raises questions beyond computer science. The machinery that makes this possible is the work of math and programming and science. But what character we choose, how it interacts with the world, how it ought to interact with the world, these are more clearly questions for the humanities, for religion, for philosophy, for society at large. His Holiness' call for discernment is profoundly timely. I wish to name three questions where I think the Church's voice is especially needed. The first is our duty to the global poor. There is a real possibility that AI will displace human labor at a very large scale. If that happens, supporting those displaced will be a moral imperative of historic proportions. This task will be difficult enough, but I worry most dialogue misses an even harder challenge. AI development is concentrated in a handful of wealthy nations. How will we ensure that the gains of AI are shared globally? We do not have a mechanism for this. It is an unsolved problem. And it is the kind of problem the Church has historically refused to let the world ignore.

0: The second is the need for moral imagination and ambition regarding human flourishing. If AI models are going to be widespread, what does it look like for humans, families, and the world to flourish? Today, parents are already worried about their children's minds, individuals about the future of their work. These are not questions a lab can answer. But they are questions traditions like yours have carried for millennia. And we need you to keep carrying them into this new moment in history. The third is the need for discernment on the nature of AI models. I am a scientist. I lead a research team that studies the internal structure of these models. What is actually happening inside them? And I will be honest, we keep finding things that are mysterious, even unsettling. We find structures that mirror results from human neuroscience. We find evidence of introspection. We find internal states that functionally mirror joy, satisfaction, fear, grief, and unease. I don't know what that means, but I think it warrants ongoing discernment. I'd like to close with a request. We need more of the world, religious communities, civil society, scholars, governments, and indeed all people of goodwill, to do what His Holiness has done here, to take seriously, to look closely, and to push events in a better direction. We need informed critics who will tell the labs when we are failing. We need moral voices that the incentives cannot bend. Today is just the beginning, the start of a long collaboration between those of us who are building this and those who can see what we, from the inside, cannot. Today is a powerful illustration of the form this global project of goodwill might take. Let it also be a decisive step towards a hopeful future for a magnificent humanity. Thank you.
1: Thank you, Mr. Ola, for your contribution and for helping us to grasp some questions that Magnifica Humanitas addresses to those who work in designing and developing artificial intelligence. Now, this is a reflection that is all the more precious, in as much as it doesn't remain open and directed just to the security of systems, but rather to the dignity of those that are involved. We now move on to our next speaker. Professor Leocadie Luchombo is a member of the Theresian Institution. She comes from the Democratic Republic of Congo and teaches at the Jesuit School of Theology at Santa Clara University in California, and is a member of the Dicastery for Integral Human Development. Her perspective will help us to grasp the meaning of Magnifica Humanitas, starting from the peoples of Africa, Asia, and Latin America. In particular, she will focus on the warnings of the Holy Father on the effects of AI on the conscience and on the urgent need to safeguard the truth, protecting vulnerable workers, and taking responsibility, more responsibility that is shared. Professor Luchombo, over to you.
2: Your Excellencies, distinguished speakers, ladies and gentlemen, Pope Leo XIV Magnifica Humanitas highlighted four concerns regarding artificial intelligence influence, issuing a call to discern its effect on human flourishing and to deepen our understanding of Christian theological anthropology. The first caution concerns safeguarding the capacity of mind to attain truth. Pope Leo reminds us that machine ought not to replace our responsibility to apprehend the truth according to our own intellectual agency. We lose our ability to collaborate creatively with one another if we offload our personal responsibility for making judgment onto machine. We must find the truth in ourselves and in relation to others

growing in consciousness of who we truly are. The second caution centers on preserving inner freedom. Pope Leo reminds us to be aware of digital platforms that are, I quote, designed to capture user time and attention, exploring their vulnerability and weakening their internal freedom, end of quote. Pope Leo continues, I quote again, what prevails is efficiency rather than respect for freedom and human dignity, end of quote. We may know many things, but lack a sense of purpose. Human can know not only a set of facts, but also make coherent a sense of information, thereby building a worldview. Pope Leo means if we fold our judgment onto machine, then we will no longer strive to know the whole and will consign ourselves to mere recognition of partial aspect. Pope Leo argues that maintaining internal freedom requires a healthy attitude characterized by attitudes such as silence, deep study, reading, and careful analysis. The third caution, Magnifica Humanitat, regards the fact that truth is deeply relational. Data and fact are subject to, I quote Pope Leo, verification, cross-checking of sources, and responsible argumentation, end of quote. He means that knowledge is relational, for it is built through bond of trust and shared practices, as well as an honest exchange with others and with the world. A point made by a theologian, the 21st century Jesuit philosopher Bernard Lonergan fit well here when he says that scientific collaboration requires trust. Knowledge is fundamentally communal because it's fundamentally rooted in our trust of one another and our openness to dialogue. So the social and the relational nature of consciousness and learning is enhanced by diverse historical experiences, human ties, emotions, joys, sorrows. It grows with families and the multi-faces, cultures, and expression that we have, including what we call in Latin America convivencia and conjunto and lo cotidiano, arising out of the problems of the people. Consciousness arises from among the poor, as claimed by Saint Oscar Romero, I quote him, it is the poor who tell us what the world is and what the church's service to the world should be, end of quote. The poor raise our consciousness that those devoid of human faces are to recover humanness, for they too, like all of us, are embodiment of magnificent humanity. Consciousness also arises through living the gospel. Genuinely, new framework emerge from embodied intercultural and intercontextual relationship, which will hardly be met through AI. The atomization of learning, that is, going to AI to learn rather than learning from one another, is destructive of the shared inheritance of communities. We learn best when we are loved and encouraged to be confident with our abilities. We cannot actualize our cognitive capacities without the love of others. In most communal

0: culture of Africa. There is this concept of Ubuntu, a philosophical concept that is, according to Desmond Tutu, philosopher John Mbiti, I quote, "I am because I belong, I participate, I share," end of quote. The Ubuntu African anthropological vision resonates deeply with the communal culture of Asia. In Korea, we have the concept of jaeong in the sense of emotional connectedness that value the we over the individual success. In Indonesia and Malaysia, we have the concept of gotong royong, meaning to share and carry heavy burden together. In the Philippines, there is this concept by Bayanihan, which is mutual support within villages that hold communities together. So most tribal and indigenous cosmological vision teach us that human and the environment are in a symbiotic relationship, affirming the self as Muntu, the person existing beyond the material focus on efficiency and accumulation. That Magnifica Humanitas call on us not to lose these human values to AI. AI can lead people to treat learning as an artificial, isolated, transactional process rather than a communal, dialogical one. So there is therefore a danger that those cultures that understand learning as a matter of relationship, community, and dialogue will be eroded. This will make those cultures even more vulnerable to colonial extractivism. For this reason, I emphasize Pope Leo's claim that, and I quote, "Even today, colonialism assumes new forms. It no longer dominates only bodies, but appropriates data, transforming personal lives into exploitable information," end of quote. Yes, AI can very easily be colonial, because it stymies social imagination, creativity, and insight. The speed of AI extinguishes the desire to ask questions. Pope Leo warns us that knowing is not merely an accumulation of data already stimulated by technology, but rather the ability to engage in the four basic human cognitive activities that Lonergan suggested, that are experiencing, understanding, judging, and deciding. Knowing goes with these four operations. Pope Leo cautions us not to forfeit wonder to AI and to remember that, I quote, "Nothing in the world of AI is immaterial or magical," end of quote. He suggests rethinking the role of teachers, schools, and evaluation method to provide an authentically integrated education that forms the inner and the whole person, enabling growth in virtue. One way the church and society in the global south could leverage this technology for good is by giving people a voice, making good use of the local means that preserve the culture of encounters, or the many culture, the many structure of brotherhood and sisterhood that we have, where we can hold each other accountable, where we can touch each other, we can cry with each other. Finally, the four cautions articulated by Pope Leo concern the protection of workers, especially the vulnerable workers. AI is increasing the vulnerability of those seeking jobs, especially in developing countries. Magnifica Humanitas recalled the need to look beyond GDP, and like Pope Francis, to care for our common home and break I quote, the chains of new forms of slavery. These chains need to be disarmed. Technology needs to be disarmed, but that does not mean renouncing it, but using it as a means, not as an end in itself. Pope Leo calls for the irreplaceable social function of credit in creating jobs, urging us to reject finance for its own sake. So technology should serve human flourishing and human dignity, not control consciences. Pope Leo denounced a technological development that represses human dignity and widens the gap between the rich and the poor, as AI tend to do, following the patterns of economic globalization. As Pope Francis already suggested in the World Day Peace Letter in January 2024, I quote, technological development that do not lead to an improvement in the quality of life of all humanity, but on the contrary, aggravate inequalities and conflict can never count as true progress, end of quote. Magnifica Humanitat shed light on the transnational actors and international forces at play that benefit from AI to the detriment of the poor, especially the workers who are the poorest. And I quote Pope Leo saying, who pay the highest price are the poorest. Of the promise, automatic general prosperity often proved to be illusory, end of quote. He goes beyond mutuality. Pope Leo goes beyond reciprocity to emphasize alterity. That is the otherness of the victim. And here I remember Gustavo Gutierrez, when I read Pope Leo saying, el sur también existe. Las víctimas también existen. Y tenemos que escuchar al Dios de los pobres. It is a demand to make space for the irreducible otherness of Christ in the list of these, as it's written in Matthew 25. Pope Leo says, I quote, in some regions of the world, especially in the global south, which is my emphasis, children and adolescents work in dangerous conditions, crushing the material from which rare earth elements are extracted. The bodies of the people are scared, injured, and worn down so that computational flow may continue uninterruptedly. End of quote. Indeed, some mining workers, the mining workers, define the place and condition of work as we work in our own grave. The ethical obligation to shatter these oppressive chains and defend the right of vulnerable workers rests with us all. And to conclude, Magnifica Humanitat remind us that salvaguarding the dignity of all workers is fundamental to the common good, especially in the age of AI, where workers' suffering often goes unnoticed in the global supply chains, as AI provide user with immediate result, leaving them without understanding whose life made those results possible. And here I think especially of all immigrant workers, including the farm workers, most of whom do put food on our tables. Thank you.
1: La profesora

0: Professor Lushombo,
1: Professor Lushombo has reminded us or brought our attention back to the people, to the more vulnerable people, and she has reminded us that all discernment on AI is incomplete unless it takes into account and listen to those who run the risk of enduring the consequences of progress without truly partaking of its benefits. Thank you ever so much for your contribution. We now give the floor to Cardinal Michael Czerny, Prefect of the Dicastery for the Service of Integral Human Development, a Canadian Jesuit of Czech origin. He worked in Canada, in Central America and Africa, in Rome. He directed the Secretariat of the Jesuits for Social Justice. In 2010, he entered into the Roman Curia as assistant to Cardinal Peter Turkson at the Pontifical Council for Justice and Peace. Pope Francis then appointed him co-secretary of the Migrants and Refugees Section, and since 2022, Prefect of the Dicastery. His contribution will help us to place AI within the framework of human integral development, where the technological issue comes into meets and, with the care of the common home, education of the new generations, and Christian hope.
2: Caro Santo Padre, distinguished speakers, and ladies and gentlemen, I am so grateful for this opportunity to speak on the occasion of immense significance. When Pope Leo XIV presents Magnifica Humanitas to the Church and to the world, asking us to view the age of artificial intelligence with clarity and hope. My address centers on three expressions and their different perspectives: ingenuity, consciousness and conscience, and care. The first word is ingenuity. Artificial intelligence is one of the great accomplishments of human ingenuity. It gives ample proof of extraordinary capacities for research and design. Humanity can rightly be proud of what so many men and women of science and technology have been able to achieve. There is, however, something even deeper that deserves to be recognized. In artificial intelligence, humanity can glimpse a reflection of itself, the capacity to abstract, to learn, to seek order within complexity. Every genuine achievement of human intelligence reveals something of the greatness of the human person, and for believers, points to the mystery of creation, men and women made in the image of God and participating in a finite way in divine creativity. This perspective allows us to face the challenges of artificial intelligence with gratitude as well as discernment. Extremes of uncritical enthusiasm and paralyzing fear are understandable, since changes brought about by new technologies are advancing at a pace that outstrips the cultural, political, and educational processes through which societies used to assimilate major historical transformations. While the Industrial Revolution gradually transformed work, the city, the family, and the economy, the digital transition proceeds in leaps and bounds, sometimes within the space of a few months. In fact, it seems like a few weeks. It is in this context that the encyclical invites us to enter consciously into the construction site of our time. The image is both sobering and evocative. What is being built in this construction site is open and unfinished, a place in the making. It requires diverse skills, coordination, and above all, a shared vision. No one really builds alone. Everyone's choices affect the whole project. The future of artificial intelligence, too, is a building site. It can contribute

to a more just coexistence, support the care of our common home, and serve the development of peoples. But it can also concentrate power, exacerbate inequalities, and leave behind those who are already

responsibly to serve the common good. The second expression is consciousness and conscience. In Italian and other Romance languages, we have only one word, coscienza. But in English, we have two. And I think both are at play. Magnifica Humanitas proposes a clear vision and focus. The human being is a creature embedded in a network of relationships with other living beings and with all of creation. Artificial intelligence affects the quality of our lived relationships and shapes the human environment in which our decisions occur and our relationships develop. The question of technology becomes inseparable from the question of humanity. Who we are, how we inhabit the world, and how we treat each other. A related question, much debated today, is whether and in what sense we can speak of consciousness or conscience in relation to the most advanced artificial intelligence systems. It is a serious question, one that deserves attention and further study. Note, however, please, that it is not merely a technical query. More fundamentally, this is a philosophical question, for it concerns the meaning of experience, interiority, subjectivity, and freedom. As such, it remains open to various interpretations. The Church welcomes these debates with respect and recognizes the value of the scientific and philosophical contributions. Her engagement in these matters stems from her own vision of the human person, received through revelation and developed within her living tradition. Here, the affirmation of the Second Vatican Council is indispensable. I quote, "Conscience is the most secret core and sanctuary of a man. There, he is alone with God, whose voice echoes in his depth." But as I said before, I think the sentence also has to be read with consciousness. Consciousness is the most secret core and sanctuary of a man. There, he is alone with God, whose voice echoes in his depth. The Council treats consciousness and conscience as that innermost part of the person where the human being is touched by the voice of God, recognizes what is good, hears the call of truth, and becomes capable of responding. For this reason, it is part of the unique vocation of the human person to be God's interlocutor, a partner in the covenant, and a subject before him. Other religions and secular thought also contribute richly to our understanding of consciousness and conscience. And the third and final word is care. Magnifica Humanitas highlights the impact of artificial intelligence on our common home, and from this perspective stands in profound continuity with Laudato Si and Laudate Deum. In those texts, Pope Francis taught that when technical power is separated from wisdom capable of safeguarding relationships, it can turn into domination over humanity and over creation. In the age of artificial intelligence, this awareness takes on new urgency. The digital construction site and the construction site of our common home converge on the same question. What kind of world are we building? And what place does the human person have in it? This arises on the material level too, given that the most advanced AI systems require energy infrastructure on a massive scale. The digital transition is also an ecological issue. Moreover, caring for the future depends decisively on education.
It is urgent to teach new generations that technological evolution does not follow a predetermined

0: path, but can be guided by personal and collective responsibility. Educating in the age of artificial intelligence means forming people capable of employing powerful tools while maintaining inner freedom, accessing vast amounts of information while retaining critical judgment, and living in digital environments without losing the joy of real listening, encounters, and interpersonal relationships. As Christians, we enter this endeavor with a specific hope rooted in the one who came down from heaven to create a new story here below. Our hope springs from the certainty that the Holy Spirit acts in history, also in this present age, supporting every choice that orients technology toward the good. The encyclical expresses this with words of great intensity. In the humble fidelity of daily life, even the era of artificial intelligence can become a time in which the Holy Spirit brings about the civilization of love in our lives. This invites us to look beyond the levels of technical control or institutional regulation. The stakes are deeper. They concern the very nature of human existence and the possibility that in the age of artificial intelligence, people may grow in fraternity and develop in peace. This is perhaps the most original contribution that Christian faith brings to the debate on artificial intelligence. And I should say now, not so much the debate, but the conversation. The conversation on artificial intelligence. The conviction that human beings always transcend the sum of their achievements, their data profiles, and any possible technical simulation, because we are called to a fullness of life that finds its truth in relationship and its fulfillment in a constant and sincere gift of oneself. To safeguard this truth and this freedom, facing the challenges of our time, is the task that Magnifica Humanitas entrusts to us all. Thank you so much.
1: Ringraziamo.
2: Thank you, Cardinal Cerny, for reminding us that we cannot be resigned and passive spectators of technological process, but rather we are called to build together, for the era of artificial intelligence might become a time in which human intelligence might be at the service of the dignity of the human being and for the integral development of the people. Holy Father, Eminences, Excellences, distinguished speakers, ladies and gentlemen, at the end of this meeting, I would like to express a sincere thank for the speakers who accompanied us in the reading of Magnifica Humanitas. Their speeches showed clearly the richness of this encyclical letter and its ability to talk to the Church, to the international community, and to the various fields in which today the direction of communal life is taking shape. From the reflection we listened to, we understood how AI deeply challenges and involves our way of understanding the human being and the coexistence of peoples. We are therefore clearly reminded of how the most significant questions are not just technical ones, but rather questions addressed to the human being. Who do we want to be? What future would we like to give to those who will come in the future? How do we want to orient and steer the power placed in our hands? These questions, based on complementary perspectives, steered the speeches that we listened to, focusing our attention on the possible future results that we will reach and on the necessary value of every human.

0: human being in human life. Therefore, the speeches that we heard are converging in a basic conviction: the technological future is not an already written destiny, but rather a space entrusted to our own human responsibility. Artificial intelligence might bear authentically world fruits, in the sense to which it will be steered by a knowledge able to keep together the dignity of the human being, the justice of community life, and the good of all people. This is the reason why this issue is not just involving the safety of systems, their efficiency, or their innovative capacity, but the final end. The encyclical, therefore, invites us towards the Church to become accountable for the protection of every human being living on our earth. This is the reason why this issue is not just linked to the safety of systems, their efficiency, or their innovative capacity, but rather their final end. The encyclical, in the end, invites us to look at technique with trust and discernment. This alertedness is born from the awareness of the grandeur of the man, of that magnifica humanitas, which is named after this document, and that every human progress is called to serve. The task we are faced with is beyond the mere regulatory plan, and indeed it's necessary. It is also an educational, spiritual, and cultural task, training consciences that are able to live in the time of AI without losing sight of freedom, using tools without being dominated by them, being humane in an environment which is increasingly influenced by automatic logics. So I will now invite you to take this text in your hands and to read it carefully. This invitation is for all the world of the Church, but also for universities and international community, for all those who have the good of humanity in their heart. Holy Father, we are grateful for the gift of this encyclical letter and for the words that you will now address to us. And in the end, we will ask you to give to us your blessing. Thank you very much.
1: Dear brothers and sisters, I want to thank all of you for being here today, for your interest. I sincerely thank those who have organized this meeting today, and especially those who have shared their competence and experience in the different reflections that we have listened to. In a special way, I'd like to thank Mr. Ola for accepting our invitation. In turn, in the name of the Church, I accept your invitation to walk together, to listen and to speak, and together to find the way for humanity in this time of artificial intelligence. What a great sign of hope it is that with our differences, we can listen to one another. This interchange clearly bespeaks the gravity of the moment, as well as confidence that together we can discern the major questions of our time, and so the future of humanity. At key moments in history, the Church is called to decipher the new things in the light of the gospel and the dignity of the human being. 135 years ago, my venerable predecessor, Leo XIII, observed the situation of factory workers, their families uprooted, and new forms of poverty generated by rapid industrial transformation. He understood that the Church could not remain distant. Within an epical turning point menacing human dignity, the encyclical Rerum Novarum spoke its evangelical and social word about new things underway. Today, we find ourselves facing a transformation of similar magnitude, with perhaps even greater consequences.

Artificial intelligence already touches many areas of our lives and affects decisions that shape human coexistence. It is also dramatically changing how war is waged. Like the earlier Leo, I feel entrusted to look upon another huge transformation with eyes of faith, with lucidity of reason, with openness to mystery, and with cries of the poor and the earth resounding in my heart. Magnifica Humanitas was born from listening, like Leo XIII did. I've listened to scientists and engineers who work with sincere enthusiasm on technologies capable of alleviating immense suffering, to political leaders and public officials who have perseveringly sought just rules, to parents and teachers who are deeply concerned for the future of younger generations. Other very troubling voices have also reached me about increasingly autonomous weapons systems, practically beyond any human reach to govern them effectively. I hear very troubling accounts of algorithms that can block access to healthcare, employment, and security on the basis of data tainted by prejudice and injustice. And I've heard the silence of those who have no voice when decisions are made, decisions likely to generate new forms of exclusion and suffering. From this listening matured a disturbing conviction expressed in Magnifica Humanitas. Artificial intelligence needs to be disarmed. The word is strong, I know, but deliberately chosen because this moment needs words capable of attracting attention, awakening consciences, and indicating paths forward for humanity. The Church has long been working for nuclear disarmament, aware that every great technical power can affect people's lives, and so must be accompanied by adequate moral discernment and public control. Nuclear disarmament remains a service to peace and the dignity of the human family. In a similar sense, artificial intelligence now demands to be disarmed, freed from logics that turn it into an instrument of domination, exclusion, and death. Like nuclear energy, it must be at the service of all and of the common good. Decisions about technology must never be separated from conscience and responsibility. Let us not sleep as others do, admonished the Apostle Paul, but let us keep awake. Such vigilance is necessary today. Peace, not merely the absence of war, is justice at work. But when technology weakens our critical sense, peace itself is at risk. Disarming, however, is not enough. We must build. The word build reminds me of my years as a missionary in Peru. In 2017, torrential rains and floods struck the north of the country. Many families saw their homes swallowed by mud, and many roads too. There I learned that rebuilding does not mean simply replacing what has been destroyed. It means repairing bonds, restoring trust, and reawakening hope in the future. Moreover, no one rebuilds alone. In Magnifica Humanitas, I recall the biblical prophet Nehemiah. Before the ruined walls of Jerusalem, he gathers discouraged people to bring about rebirth. The image of walls does not legitimize closures or divisions, but invites each and every one to do their part. Brick by brick, a more just coexistence takes shape, capable of safeguarding the dignity of all. Nehemiah's effort speaks to our time. Artificial intelligence can be a construction site of history from within a horizon of communion in which technical progress learns to serve human life. Let each builder choose with care how to build, warns St. Paul. He does not fear the worksite. Rather, he warns against building without solid foundations.

Let's not fear artificial intelligence, but constantly keep the question of the human in play. We cannot be careless with our most powerful technical instruments. True development, says St. Paul VI, always concerns each man and the whole man. Each means that no person can be left at the margins of digital transformation. Whole means that no one can be reduced to productivity, to cognitive performance, or to mere data. The person bears within him or herself a freedom, an interiority, and a vocation to love and worship that no machine can replace or block. Only with such an integral vision can artificial intelligence be directed toward the common good. Only together, those who design systems and those affected by them, richer countries and poorer ones, institutions and individuals, power centers and peripheries, will we be able to build a future, not for a privileged few, but for the entire human family. This is the civilization of love, which St. Paul VI spoke and which St. John Paul II so forcefully proclaimed as a horizon to seek together. It's not a naive dream. It is a direction. It is the path that Jesus Christ opens within history. For this reason, the Church wishes with humility and frankness to be part of conversations on artificial intelligence. We do not possess the technical answers, nor do we seek to displace those with expertise. But we bring a wisdom concerning the human that our present time desperately needs. Every person is unique and irreplaceable, a free and intelligent subject with a conscience, capable of seeking God, serving one another, and caring for our common home. I therefore invite all members of the Church and of the human family, let us learn to listen to one another, face the present challenges with courage, and cooperate in building a more human and fraternal society. From this launch of Magnifica Humanitas, please take with you a commitment to stay awake and as artisans of hope to keep on building the worksite of our time. May the Spirit of the risen Lord sustain our work together. I entrust each of you to our Mother Mary. Her Magnificat sings of the greatness of God who uplifts the lowly. May she teach us to recognize the true greatness of every man and every woman in loving and serving. May the Lord make fruitful the great enterprise that today we entrust to his grace, letting the civilization of love mature in history. And upon all of you, I heartily invoke God's blessing.

The Lord be with you. May the peace of God, which surpasses all understanding, keep your hearts and minds in the knowledge and love of God and of his Son, our Lord Jesus Christ. Amen. And may the blessing of Almighty God, the Father, the Son, and the Holy Spirit come down upon you and remain with you forever. Amen. Thank you very much.

And that brings us to the end of this live broadcast of the presentation event of Pope Leo XIV's encyclical letter Magnifica Humanitas from the new Synod Hall at the Vatican on Monday, May 25th. Please visit the Vatican News website, Facebook, Instagram, and X, and YouTube accounts for coverage of today's event and other Vatican and world news. You can find us at www.vaticannews.va. I'm Isabella De Carvalho, and it has been a pleasure participating in this commentary, and thank you to our translators. Thank you also to our in-studio audio technician and our audio coordinator, and all our media partners, EWTN TV, Catholic Faith Network in America, Shalom World TV, Atma Darshan TV, Catholic TV, and Salt and Light TV. And thank you also to our friends at the Deaf Catholic Youth Initiative for the Americas. Laudato Jesus Christus, praised be Jesus Christ.

O God, come to my aid. O Lord, make haste to help me. Glory be to the Father, and to the Son, and to the Holy Spirit, as it was in the beginning, is now, and ever shall be, world without end. Amen. The first salutation.

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May it please God to make us worthy to receive into our hearts the fire of his perfect charity. Amen. Our Father who art in heaven, hallowed be thy name. Thy kingdom come, thy will be done on earth as it is in heaven. Give us this day our daily bread, and forgive us our trespasses, as we forgive those who trespass against us. And lead us not into temptation, but deliver us from evil. Amen. Hail Mary, full of grace, the Lord is with thee. Blessed art thou amongst women, and blessed is the fruit of thy womb, Jesus. Holy Mary, Mother of God, pray for us sinners now and at the hour of our death. Amen. Hail Mary, full of grace, the Lord is with thee. Blessed art thou among women, and blessed is the fruit of thy womb, Jesus. Holy Mary, Mother of God, pray for us sinners now and at the hour of our death. Amen. Hail Mary, full of grace, the Lord is with thee. Blessed art thou among women, and blessed is the fruit of thy womb, Jesus. Holy Mary, Mother of God, pray for us sinners now and at the hour of our death. Amen. The second salutation. Through the intercession of Saint Michael and the celestial choir of cherubim, may God grant us the grace to abandon the ways of sin and follow the path of Christian perfection. Amen. Our Father, who art in heaven, hallowed be thy name. Thy kingdom come, thy will be done, on earth as it is in heaven. Give us this day our daily bread, and forgive us our trespasses, as we forgive those who trespass against us. And lead us not into temptation, but deliver us from evil. Amen. Hail Mary, full of grace, the Lord is with thee. Blessed art thou amongst women, and blessed is the fruit of thy womb, Jesus. Holy Mary, Mother of God, pray for us sinners, now and at the hour of our death.

full of grace, the Lord is with thee. Blessed art thou among women, and blessed is the fruit of thy womb, Jesus. Holy Mary, Mother of God, pray for us sinners now and at the hour of our death. Amen. Hail Mary, full of grace, the Lord is with thee. Blessed art thou amongst women, and blessed is the fruit of thy womb, Jesus. Holy Mary, Mother of God, pray for us sinners now and at the hour of our death. Amen. The third salutation. Through the intercession of Saint Michael and the celestial choir of thrones, may it please God to infuse into our hearts a true and earnest spirit of humility. Amen. Our Father, who art in heaven, hallowed be thy name. Thy kingdom come, thy will be done on earth as it is in heaven. Give us this day our daily bread, and forgive us our trespasses as we forgive those who trespass against us. And lead us not into temptation, but deliver us from evil. Amen. Hail Mary, full of grace, the Lord is with thee. Blessed art thou amongst women, and blessed is the fruit of thy womb, Jesus. Holy Mary, Mother of God, pray for us sinners, now and at the hour of our death. Amen. Hail Mary, full of grace, the Lord is with thee. Blessed art thou among women, and blessed is the fruit of thy womb, Jesus. Holy Mary, Mother of God, pray for us sinners now and at the hour of our death. Amen. Hail Mary, full of grace, the Lord is with thee. Blessed art thou amongst women, and blessed is the fruit of thy womb, Jesus. Holy Mary, Mother of God, pray for us sinners now and at the hour of our death. Amen. Fourth salutation. Through the intercession of Saint Michael and the celestial choir of dominations, may it please God to grant us the grace to have dominion over our senses and to correct our depraved passion. Amen. Our Father, who art in heaven, hallowed be thy name. Thy kingdom come, thy will be done on earth as it is in heaven. Give us this day our daily bread, and forgive us our trespasses as we forgive those who trespass against us. And lead us not into temptation, but deliver us from evil. Amen. Hail Mary, full of grace, the Lord is with thee. Blessed art thou amongst women, and blessed is the fruit of thy womb, Jesus. Holy Mary, Mother of God, pray for us sinners now and at the hour of our death. Amen. Hail Mary, full of grace, the Lord is with thee. Blessed art thou among women, and blessed is the fruit of thy womb, Jesus. Holy Mary, Mother of God, pray for us sinners, now and at the hour of our death. Amen. Hail Mary, full of grace, the Lord is with thee. Blessed art thou among women, and blessed is the fruit of thy womb, Jesus. Holy Mary, Mother of God, pray for us sinners now and at the hour of

death. Amen. The fifth salutation. Through the intercession of Saint Michael and the celestial choir of virtues, may our Lord keep us from falling into temptation and deliver us from evil. Amen. Our Father, who art in heaven, hallowed be thy name. Thy kingdom come, thy will be done on earth as it is in heaven. Give us this day our daily bread, and forgive us our trespasses, as we forgive those who trespass against us. And lead us not into temptation, but deliver us from evil. Amen. Hail Mary, full of grace, the Lord is with thee. Blessed art thou amongst women, and blessed is the fruit of thy womb, Jesus. Holy Mary, Mother of God, pray for us sinners now and at the hour of our death. Amen. Hail Mary, full of grace, the Lord is with thee. Blessed art thou among women, and blessed is the fruit of thy womb, Jesus. Holy Mary, Mother of God, pray for us sinners now and at the hour of our death. Amen. Hail Mary, full of grace, the Lord is with thee. Blessed art thou among women, and blessed is the fruit of thy womb, Jesus. Holy Mary, Mother of God, pray for us sinners now and at the hour of our death. Amen. The sixth salutation. Through the intercession of Saint Michael and the celestial choir of powers, may God vouchsafe to keep our souls from the wiles and the temptations of the devil. Amen. Our Father, who art in heaven, hallowed be thy name. Thy kingdom come, thy will be done on earth as it is in heaven. Give us this day our daily bread, and forgive us our trespasses, as we forgive those who trespass against us. And lead us not into temptation, but deliver us from evil. Amen. Hail Mary, full of grace, the Lord is with thee. Blessed art thou amongst women, and blessed is the fruit of thy womb, Jesus. Holy Mary, Mother of God, pray for us sinners, now and at the hour of our death. Amen. Hail Mary, full of grace, the Lord is with thee. Blessed art thou amongst women, and blessed is the fruit of thy womb, Jesus. Holy Mary, Mother of God, pray for us sinners now and the hour of our death. Amen. Hail Mary, full of grace, the Lord is with thee. Blessed art thou amongst women, and blessed is the fruit of thy womb, Jesus. Holy Mary, Mother of God, pray for us sinners now and at the hour of our death. Amen. The seventh salutation. Through the intercession of Saint Michael and the celestial choir of principalities, may it please God to fill our hearts with the spirit of true and hearty obedience. Amen. Our Father, who art in heaven, hallowed be thy name. Thy kingdom come, thy will be done on earth as it is in heaven. Give us this day our daily bread, and forgive us our trespasses,

those who trespass against us. And lead us not into temptation, but deliver us from evil. Amen. Hail Mary, full of grace, the Lord is with thee. Blessed art thou amongst women, and blessed is the fruit of thy womb, Jesus. Holy Mary, Mother of God, pray for us sinners, now and at the hour of our death. Amen. Hail Mary, full of grace, the Lord is with thee. Blessed art thou amongst women, and blessed is the fruit of thy womb, Jesus. Holy Mary, Mother of God, pray for us sinners, now and at the hour of our death. Amen. Hail Mary, full of grace, the Lord is with thee. Blessed art thou amongst women, and blessed is the fruit of thy womb, Jesus. Holy Mary, Mother of God, pray for us sinners, now and at the hour of our death. Amen. The Eighth Salutation. Through the intercession of Saint Michael and the celestial choir of archangels, may it please God to grant us the grace of perseverance in the faith and in all good works, that we may thereby be enabled to attain unto the glory of paradise. Amen. Our Father, who art in heaven, hallowed be thy name. Thy kingdom come, thy will be done on earth as it is in heaven. Give us this day our daily bread, and forgive us our trespasses as we forgive those who trespass against us. And lead us not into temptation, but deliver us from evil. Amen. Hail Mary, full of grace, the Lord is with thee. Blessed art thou among women, and blessed is the fruit of thy womb, Jesus. Holy Mary, Mother of God, pray for us sinners now and at the hour of our death. Amen. Hail Mary, full of grace, the Lord is with thee. Blessed art thou amongst women, and blessed is the fruit of thy womb, Jesus. Holy Mary, Mother of God, pray for us sinners, now and at the hour of our death. Amen. Hail Mary, full of grace, the Lord is with thee. Blessed art thou amongst women, and blessed is the fruit of thy womb, Jesus. Holy Mary, Mother of God, pray for us sinners, now and at the hour of our death. Amen. The Ninth Salutation. Through the intercession of Saint Michael and the celestial choir of angels, may God vouchsafe to grant that they may protect us during life, and after death may lead us into the everlasting glory of heaven. Amen. Our Father, who art in heaven, hallowed be thy name. Thy kingdom come, thy will be done on earth as it is in heaven. Give us this day our daily bread, and forgive us our trespasses as we forgive those who trespass against us. And lead us not into temptation, but deliver us from evil. Amen. Hail Mary, full of grace, the Lord is with thee. Blessed art thou among women, and blessed is the fruit

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Holy Mary, Mother of God, pray for us sinners, now and at the hour of our death. Amen. Hail Mary, full of grace, the Lord is with thee. Blessed art thou amongst women, and blessed is the fruit of thy womb, Jesus. Holy Mary, Mother of God, pray for us sinners, now and at the hour of our death. Amen. Hail Mary, full of grace, the Lord is with thee. Blessed art thou amongst women, and blessed is the fruit of thy womb, Jesus. Holy Mary, Mother of God, pray for us sinners now and at the hour of our death.

0: Michael.
1: Our Father, who art in heaven, hallowed be thy name. Thy kingdom come, thy will be done on earth as it is in heaven. Give us this day our daily bread, and forgive us our trespasses, as we forgive those who trespass against us. And lead us not into temptation, but deliver us from evil. Amen. In honor of Saint Gabriel. Our Father who art in heaven, hallowed be thy name. Thy kingdom come, thy will be done on earth as it is in heaven. Give us this day our daily bread, and forgive us our trespasses as we forgive those who trespass against us. And lead us not into temptation, but deliver us from evil. Amen. In honor of Saint Raphael. Our Father who art in heaven, hallowed be thy name. Thy kingdom come, thy will be done on earth as it is in heaven. Give us this day our daily bread, and forgive us our trespasses, as we forgive those who trespass against us. And lead us not into temptation, but deliver us from evil. Amen. In honor of our own guardian angel. Our Father, who art in heaven, hallowed be thy name. Thy kingdom come, thy will be done, on earth as it is in heaven. Give us this day our daily bread, and forgive us our trespasses, as we forgive those who trespass against us. And lead us not into temptation, but deliver us from evil. Amen. Saint Michael, glorious Prince, chief and champion of the heavenly hosts, guardian of the souls of men, conqueror of the rebellious angels, steward of the palace of God under our divine King Jesus Christ, our worthy leader, endowed with superhuman excellence and virtue, vouchsafed to free us from all evil, who with full confidence have recourse to thee, and by thy incomparable protection enable us to make progress every day in the faithful service of our God. Amen. Let us pray. Pray for us, most blessed Michael, Prince of the Church of Jesus Christ, that we may be made worthy of his promises. Almighty and eternal God, who in thine own marvelous goodness and pity didst forelay common salvation of men, choose thy glorious Archangel Michael to be the Prince of thy Church. Make us worthy, we pray thee, to be delivered by his beneficent protection from all our enemies, that at the hour of our death none of them may approach to harm us. Rather, do thou vouchsafe unto us that by the same Archangel Michael we may be introduced into the presence of Thy Most High and Divine Majesty. Through the merits of the same, Jesus Christ our Lord. Amen.

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0: In the name of the Father, and of the Son, and of the Holy Spirit.
1: Amen.
0: I believe
1: in God, the Father Almighty, Creator of heaven and earth, and in Jesus Christ, His only Son, our Lord, who was conceived by the Holy Spirit, born of the Virgin Mary, suffered under Pontius Pilate, was crucified, died, and buried. He descended into hell, where he rose again from the dead.
2: He ascended into heaven and is seated at the right hand of the Father,
1: the Father Almighty.
2: I believe in the Holy Spirit, the Holy Catholic Church, the communion of saints, the forgiveness of sins, resurrection of the body, and life everlasting. Amen.
0: Our Father who art in heaven, hallowed be thy name. Thy kingdom come, thy will be done, on earth as it is in heaven.
1: Give us this day our daily bread, and forgive us our trespasses, as we forgive those who trespass against us. And lead us not into temptation, but deliver us from evil.
0: Hail Mary, full of grace, the Lord is with thee. Blessed art thou amongst women, and blessed is the fruit of thy womb, Jesus.
1: Holy Mary, Mother of God, pray for us sinners now and at the hour of our death. Amen.
0: Hail Mary, full of grace, the Lord is with thee. Blessed art thou amongst women, and blessed is the fruit of thy womb, Jesus.
1: Holy Mary, Mother of God, pray for us sinners now and at the hour of our death. Amen.
0: Hail Mary, full of grace, the Lord is with thee. Blessed art thou amongst women, and blessed is the fruit of thy womb, Jesus.
1: Holy Mary, Mother of God, pray for us sinners now and at the hour of our death. Amen.
0: Glory be to the Father, and to the Son, and to the Holy Spirit.
1: As it was in the beginning, is now, and ever shall be, world without end. Amen.
0: O my Jesus,
1: forgive us our sins, save us from the fires of hell. Lead all souls to heaven, especially those who most need thy mercy.
3: We're standing at the grotto, where the angel of the Lord, the angel Gabriel, appeared to the Blessed Virgin Mary to invite her to become the mother of Jesus. As St. Luke tells us, the angel

0: Gabriel sent from God to a town of Galilee named Nazareth to a virgin betrothed to a man named Joseph of the house of David. The virgin's name was Mary. Upon arriving, the angel said to her, "Rejoice, O highly favored daughter. The Lord is with you. Blessed are you among women." And so we pray at this spot where the angel made this announcement to Mary. "Do not fear, Mary. You have found favor with God. You shall conceive and bear a son and give him the name Jesus. Great will be his dignity, and he will be called Son of the Most High. Our Father, who art in heaven, hallowed be thy name. Thy kingdom come, thy will be done, on earth as it is in heaven.
1: Give us this day our daily bread, and forgive us our trespasses, as we forgive those who trespass against us. And lead us not into temptation, but deliver us from evil."
2: Hail Mary, full of grace, the Lord is with thee. Blessed art thou amongst women, and blessed is the fruit of thy womb, Jesus.
1: Holy Mary, Mother of God, pray for us sinners now and at the hour of our death. Amen.
2: Hail Mary, full of grace, the Lord is with thee. Blessed art thou amongst women, and blessed is the fruit of thy womb, Jesus.
1: Holy Mary, Mother of God, pray for us sinners now and at the hour of our death. Amen.
2: Hail Mary, full of grace, the Lord is with thee. Blessed art thou amongst women, and blessed is the fruit of thy womb, Jesus.
1: Holy Mary, Mother of God, pray for us sinners now and at the hour of our death. Amen.
2: Hail Mary, full of grace, the Lord is with thee. Blessed art thou amongst women, and blessed is the fruit of thy womb, Jesus.
1: Holy Mary, Mother of God, pray for us sinners now and at the hour of our death. Amen.
2: Hail Mary, full of grace, the Lord is with thee. Blessed art thou amongst women, and blessed is the fruit of thy womb, Jesus.
1: Holy Mary, Mother of God, pray for us sinners now and at the hour of our death. Amen.
2: Hail Mary, full of grace, the Lord is with thee. Blessed art thou amongst women, and blessed is the fruit of thy womb, Jesus.
1: Holy Mary, Mother of God, pray for us sinners now and at the hour of our death. Amen.
2: Hail Mary, full of grace, the Lord is with thee. Blessed art thou amongst women, and blessed is the fruit of thy womb, Jesus.
1: Holy Mary, Mother of God, pray for us sinners now and at the hour of our death. Amen.
2: Hail Mary, full of grace, the Lord is with thee. Blessed art thou amongst women, and blessed is the fruit of thy womb, Jesus.
1: Holy Mary, Mother of God, pray for us sinners now and at the hour of our death. Amen.
2: Hail Mary, full of grace, the Lord is with thee. Blessed art thou amongst women, and blessed is the fruit of thy womb, Jesus.
1: Holy Mary, Mother of God, pray for us sinners now and at the hour of our death. Amen.
2: Hail Mary, full of grace, the Lord is with thee. Blessed art thou amongst women, and blessed is the fruit of thy womb, Jesus.
1: Holy Mary, Mother of God, pray for us sinners now and at the hour of our death. Amen.
2: Glory be to the Father, and to the Son, and to the Holy Spirit.
1: As it was in the beginning, is now, and ever shall be, world without end. Amen.
2: O my Jesus, forgive us our sins,
1: save us from the fires of hell, lead all souls to heaven, especially those who most need thy mercy.
0: We're in the Church of the Visitation, where Mary came to greet Elizabeth at the house of Zechariah, as we read in the Gospel of St. Luke, chapter 2, verse 40. And Mary went into the house of Zechariah, and she greeted Elizabeth. And when Elizabeth heard the greeting of Mary, the babe in her womb leapt for joy. Elizabeth was filled with the Holy Spirit. And she raised her voice in a loud cry and said, "Blessed are you among women, and blessed is the fruit of your womb.
2: Our Father, who art in heaven, hallowed be thy name. Thy kingdom come, thy will be done, on earth as it is in heaven.
1: Give us this day our daily bread, and forgive us our trespasses, as we forgive those who trespass against us. And lead us not into temptation, but deliver us from evil."
2: Hail Mary, full of grace, the Lord is with thee. Blessed art thou amongst women, and blessed is the fruit of thy womb, Jesus.
1: Holy Mary, Mother of God, pray for us sinners now and at the hour of our death. Amen.
2: Hail Mary, full of grace, the Lord is with thee. Blessed art thou amongst women, and blessed is the fruit of thy womb, Jesus.
1: Holy Mary, Mother of God, pray for us sinners now and at the hour of our death. Amen.
2: Hail Mary, full of grace, the Lord is with thee. Blessed art thou amongst women, and blessed is the fruit of thy womb, Jesus.
1: Holy Mary, Mother of God,

0: Hail Mary, full of grace, the Lord is with thee. Blessed art thou amongst women, and blessed is the fruit of thy womb, Jesus.
1: Holy Mary, Mother of God, pray for us sinners now and at the hour of our death. Amen.
0: Hail Mary, full of grace, the Lord is with thee.

0: sacrament, and blessed is the fruit of thy womb, Jesus.
1: Holy Mary, Mother of God, pray for us sinners now and at the hour of our death. Amen.
0: Hail Mary, full of grace, the Lord is with thee. Blessed art thou amongst women, and blessed is the fruit of thy womb, Jesus.
1: Holy Mary, Mother of God, pray for us sinners now and at the hour of our death. Amen.
0: Hail Mary, full of grace, the Lord is with thee. Blessed art thou amongst women, and blessed is the fruit of thy womb, Jesus.
1: Holy Mary, Mother of God, pray for us sinners now and at the hour of our death. Amen.
0: Hail Mary, full of grace, the Lord is with thee. Blessed art thou amongst women, and blessed is the fruit of thy womb, Jesus.
1: Holy Mary, Mother of God, pray for us sinners now and at the hour of our death. Amen.
0: Hail Mary, full of grace, the Lord is with thee. Blessed art thou amongst women, and blessed is the fruit of thy womb, Jesus.
1: Holy Mary, Mother of God, pray for us sinners now and at the hour of our death. Amen.
0: Glory be to the Father, and to the Son, and to the Holy Spirit.
1: As it was in the beginning, is now, and ever shall be, world without end. Amen.
0: O my Jesus,
1: forgive us our sins, save us from the fires of hell. Lead all souls to heaven, especially those who most need thy mercy.
2: We're kneeling down at the Star of Bethlehem, where Jesus, our Savior, was born. Born to Mary, a virgin. Born a babe, having emptied himself of the glory of heaven, becoming poor to make us rich.
3: Our Father, who art in heaven, hallowed be thy name. Thy kingdom come, thy will be done, on earth as it is in heaven.
1: Give us this day our daily bread, and forgive us our trespasses, as we forgive those who trespass against us. And lead us not into temptation, but deliver us from evil.
0: Hail Mary, full of grace, the Lord is with thee. Blessed art thou amongst women, and blessed is the fruit of thy womb, Jesus.
1: Holy Mary, Mother of God, pray for us sinners now and at the hour of our death. Amen.
0: Hail Mary, full of grace, the Lord is with thee. Blessed art thou amongst women, and blessed is the fruit of thy womb, Jesus.
1: Holy Mary, Mother of God, pray for us sinners now and at the hour of our death. Amen.
0: Hail Mary, full of grace, the Lord is with thee. Blessed art thou amongst women, and blessed is the fruit of thy womb, Jesus.
1: Holy Mary, Mother of God, pray for us sinners now and at the hour of our death. Amen.
0: Hail Mary, full of grace, the Lord is with thee. Blessed art thou amongst women, and blessed is the fruit of thy womb, Jesus.
1: Holy Mary, Mother of God, pray for us sinners now and at the hour of our death. Amen.
0: Hail Mary, full of grace, the Lord is with thee. Blessed art thou amongst women, and blessed is the fruit of thy womb, Jesus.
1: Holy Mary, Mother of God, pray for us sinners now and at the hour of our death. Amen.
0: Hail Mary, full of grace, the Lord is with thee. Blessed art thou amongst women, and blessed is the fruit of thy womb, Jesus.
1: Holy Mary, Mother of God, pray for us sinners now and at the hour of our death. Amen.
0: Hail Mary, full of grace, the Lord is with thee. Blessed art thou amongst women, and blessed is the fruit of thy womb, Jesus.
1: Holy Mary, Mother of God, pray for us sinners now and at the hour of our death. Amen.
0: Hail Mary, full of grace, the Lord is with thee. Blessed art thou amongst women, and blessed is the fruit of thy womb, Jesus.
1: Holy Mary, Mother of God, pray for us sinners now and at the hour of our death. Amen.
0: Hail Mary, full of grace, the Lord is with thee. Blessed art thou amongst women, and blessed is the fruit of thy womb, Jesus.
1: Holy Mary, Mother of God, pray for us sinners now and at the hour of our death. Amen.
0: Hail Mary, full of grace, the Lord is with thee. Blessed art thou amongst women, and blessed is the fruit of thy womb, Jesus.
1: Holy Mary, Mother of God, pray for us sinners now and at the hour of our death. Amen.
0: Glory be to the Father, and to the Son, and to the Holy Spirit.
1: As it was in the beginning, is now, and ever shall be, world without end. Amen.
0: O my Jesus,
1: forgive us our sins, save us from the fires of hell. Lead all souls to heaven, especially those who most need thy mercy.
2: We kneel down before a first century manger made of stone that was found in the cave in Bethlehem, the cave where Jesus was born. And this manger is still here for our devotion.
4: These are the steps leading up to the temple of the Lord in Jerusalem, on which Joseph and Mary brought the infant Jesus for the presentation in the temple. We're standing next to a mikveh, a ritual bath, into which Jewish women would go to bathe 40 days after they had given birth. According to the law of Moses, they're considered unclean, that is sacred, until they took this ritual bath. And so Our Lady

0: also did this as Jewish law required.
1: Our Father, who art in heaven, hallowed be thy name. Thy kingdom come, thy will be done, on earth as it is in heaven.
2: Give us this day our daily bread, and forgive us our trespasses, as we forgive those who trespass against us. And lead us not into temptation, but deliver us from evil.
1: Hail Mary, full of grace, the Lord is with thee. Blessed art thou amongst women, and blessed is the fruit of thy womb, Jesus.
2: Holy Mary, Mother of God, pray for us sinners now and at the hour of our death. Amen.
1: Hail Mary, full of grace, the Lord is with thee. Blessed art thou amongst women, and blessed is the fruit of thy womb, Jesus.
2: Holy Mary, Mother of God, pray for us sinners now and at the hour of our death. Amen.
1: Hail Mary, full of grace, the Lord is with thee. Blessed art thou amongst women, and blessed is the fruit of thy womb, Jesus.
2: Holy Mary, Mother of God, pray for us sinners now and at the hour of our death. Amen.
1: Hail Mary, full of grace, the Lord is with thee. Blessed art thou amongst women, and blessed is the fruit of thy womb, Jesus.
2: Holy Mary, Mother of God, pray for us sinners now and at the hour of our death. Amen.
1: Hail Mary, full of grace, the Lord is with thee. Blessed art thou amongst women, and blessed is the fruit of thy womb, Jesus.
2: Holy Mary, Mother of God, pray for us sinners now and at the hour of our death. Amen.
1: Hail Mary, full of grace, the Lord is with thee. Blessed art thou amongst women, and blessed is the fruit of thy womb, Jesus.
2: Holy Mary, Mother of God, pray for us sinners now and at the hour of our death. Amen.
1: Hail Mary, full of grace, the Lord is with thee. Blessed art thou amongst women, and blessed is the fruit of thy womb, Jesus.
2: Holy Mary, Mother of God, pray for us sinners now and at the hour of our death. Amen.
1: Hail Mary, full of grace, the Lord is with thee. Blessed art thou amongst women, and blessed is the fruit of thy womb, Jesus.
2: Holy Mary, Mother of God, pray for us sinners now and at the hour of our death. Amen.
1: Hail Mary, full of grace, the Lord is with thee. Blessed art thou amongst women, and blessed is the fruit of thy womb, Jesus.
2: Holy Mary, Mother of God, pray for us sinners now and at the hour of our death. Amen.
1: Hail Mary, full of grace, the Lord is with thee. Blessed art thou amongst women, and blessed is the fruit of thy womb, Jesus.
2: Holy Mary, Mother of God, pray for us sinners now and at the hour of our death. Amen.
1: Glory be to the Father, and to the Son, and to the Holy Spirit.
2: As it was in the beginning, is now, and ever shall be, world without end. Amen.
1: O my Jesus,
2: forgive us our sins, save us from the fires of hell, lead all souls to heaven, especially those who most need thy mercy.
0: When they left Jerusalem, they went for a day's journey thinking Jesus was still with them. When they looked for him among their relatives and acquaintances and discovered that he was not there, they returned to the city of Jerusalem. Here we stand outside the Damascus Gate, the northern gate leading towards their home in Nazareth. And now we begin to pray the mystery of the finding of Jesus in the temple in Jerusalem.
1: Our Father, who art in heaven, hallowed be thy name. Thy kingdom come, thy will be done, on earth as it is in heaven.
2: Give us this day our daily bread, and forgive us our trespasses, as we forgive those who trespass against us. And lead us not into temptation, but deliver us from evil.
1: Hail Mary, full of grace, the Lord is with thee. Blessed art thou amongst women, and blessed is the fruit of thy womb, Jesus.
2: Holy Mary, Mother of God, pray for us sinners now and at the hour of our death. Amen.
1: Hail Mary, full of grace, the Lord is with thee. Blessed art thou amongst women, and blessed is the fruit of thy womb, Jesus.
2: Holy Mary, Mother of God, pray for us sinners now and at the hour of our death. Amen.
1: Hail Mary, full of grace, the Lord is with thee. Blessed art thou amongst women, and blessed is the fruit of thy womb, Jesus.
2: Holy Mary, Mother of God, pray for us sinners now and at the hour of our death. Amen.
1: Hail Mary, full of grace, the Lord is with thee. Blessed art thou amongst women, and blessed is the fruit of thy womb, Jesus.
2: Holy Mary, Mother of God, pray for us sinners now and at the hour of our death. Amen.
1: Hail Mary, full of grace, the Lord is with thee. Blessed art thou amongst women, and blessed is the fruit of thy womb, Jesus.
2: Holy Mary, Mother of God, pray for us sinners now and at the hour of our death. Amen.
1: Hail Mary, full of grace, the Lord is with thee. Blessed art thou amongst women, and blessed is the fruit of thy womb, Jesus.
2: Holy Mary, Mother of God, pray for us sinners now and at the hour of our death. Amen.
1: Hail Mary, full of grace, the Lord is with thee. Blessed art thou amongst women, and blessed is the fruit of thy womb, Jesus.
2: Holy Mary, Mother of God, pray for us sinners now and at the hour of our death. Amen.
1: Hail Mary, full of grace, the Lord is with thee. Blessed art thou amongst women, and blessed is the fruit of thy womb, Jesus.
2: Holy Mary, Mother of God, pray for us sinners now and at the hour of our death. Amen.
1: Hail Mary, full of grace, the Lord is with thee. Blessed art thou amongst women, and blessed is

0: is the fruit of thy womb, Jesus.
1: Holy Mary, Mother of God, pray for us sinners now and at the hour of our death. Amen.
0: Hail Mary, full of grace, the Lord is with thee. Blessed art thou amongst women, and blessed is the fruit of thy womb, Jesus.
1: Holy Mary, Mother of God, pray for us sinners now and at the hour of our death. Amen.
0: Glory be to the Father, and to the Son, and to the Holy Spirit.
1: As it was in the beginning, is now, and ever shall be, world without end. Amen.
0: O my Jesus,
1: forgive us our sins, save us from the fires of hell, lead all souls to heaven, especially those who most need thy mercy.
0: Hail, Holy Queen,
1: Mother of mercy, our life, our sweetness, our hope. To thee we cry, who banishest us from thee. To thee do we send our sighs, with mourning and weeping in the valley of tears. Turn then, most gracious Advocate, the night of mercy toward us. And after this, our exile, show unto us the blessed fruit of thy womb, Jesus. O clement, O loving, O sweet Virgin Mary.
0: Pray for us, O Holy Mother of God,
1: that we may be made worthy of the promises of Christ.
0: In the Father, and of the Son, and of the Holy Spirit.
1: Amen.
2: Amen. Amen.

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0: In the name of the Father, and of the Son, and of the Holy Spirit.
1: Amen.
0: The Litany of the Divine Child Jesus. Lord, have mercy on us.
1: Lord, have mercy on us.
0: Christ, have mercy on us.
1: Christ, have mercy on us.
0: Lord, have mercy on us.
1: Lord, have mercy on us.
0: Christ, hear us.
1: Christ, hear us.
0: Christ, graciously hear us.
1: Christ, graciously hear us.
0: God, the Father of heaven,
1: have mercy on us.
0: God, the Son, Redeemer of the world,
1: have mercy on us.
0: God, the Holy Spirit,
1: have mercy on us.
0: Holy Trinity, one God,
1: have mercy on us.

0: hear us.
1: Lamb of God, who takes away the sins of the world,
0: spare us, O divine child Jesus.
1: Lamb of God, who takes away the sins of the world,
0: graciously hear us, O divine child Jesus.
1: Lamb of God, who takes away the sins of the world,
0: have mercy on us, O divine child Jesus.
1: O Jesus, King of love,
0: I put my trust in your loving mercy.
1: Let us pray. O Lord Jesus Christ, you were pleased to humble yourself in your incarnate divinity and most sacred humanity, being born in time and becoming a little child to lead us. Grant that we may acknowledge infinite wisdom in the silence of a child, power in weakness, and majesty in humiliation. Adoring your humiliations on earth, may we contemplate your glories in heaven, who with the Father and the Holy Spirit lives and reigns forever and ever.
0: Amen.
1: In the name of the Father, and of the Son, and of the Holy Spirit.
0: Amen.

0: Family, a prayer that we pray together is a So please pray together with me our EWTN family prayer. For those living with someone with alcoholism, Most Holy Trinity, Father, Son, and Holy Spirit, we love you. We pray for those who suffer with a parent, spouse, or child who struggles with alcoholism. Give them wisdom, Lord. Let them rise above their struggles and find consolation and light in prayer. Show them the way to remedying their plight. Speak to the heart of the one who is bringing distress to the home, showing them the path to conversion and freedom from alcoholism. Through Christ our Lord. Amen.
1: Behold the Lamb of God, who takes away the sins of the world. Take this, all of you, and eat of it, for this is my body, which will be given up for you. Take this, all of you, and drink from it, for this is the chalice of my blood. Do this

Therefore, as we celebrate the memorial of his death and resurrection, we offer you, Lord, the bread of life and the chalice of salvation, giving thanks that you have held us worthy to be in your presence and minister to you. Humbly we pray that, partaking of the body and blood of Christ, we may be gathered into one by the Holy Spirit. Remember, Lord, your church spread throughout the world, and bring her to the fullness of charity. Together with Leo, our Pope, and Stephen, our Bishop, and all the clergy, remember also our brothers and sisters who have fallen asleep in the hope of the resurrection, and all who have died in your mercy. Welcome them into the light of your face. Have mercy on us all, we pray, that with the Blessed Virgin Mary, Mother of God, with Blessed Joseph, her spouse, with the blessed apostles, and all the saints who have pleased you throughout the ages, we may merit to be co-heirs to eternal life, and may praise and glorify you through your Son, Jesus Christ. Per ipsum et cum ipso et in ipso, est tibi Deo Patri omnipotenti, en unitate Spiritu Sancti, omnis honor et gloria, per omnia saecula saeculorum. At the Savior's command, informed by divine teaching, we dare to say, Our Father, who art in heaven, hallowed be thy name. Thy kingdom come, thy will be done, on earth as it is in heaven. Give us this day our daily bread, and forgive us our trespasses, as we forgive those who trespass against us. And lead us not into temptation, deliver us, Lord, we pray, from every evil. Graciously grant peace in our days.

Saint Michael, be our angel. Defend us in battle. Be our protection against the wickedness and snares of the devil. May God rebuke whom we humbly pray. And do thou, O Prince of the heavenly hosts, by the power of God, cast into hell Satan and all of the evil spirits who prowl about the world, seeking the ruin of souls. Amen.

Prayer for Vocations. God, our Father, who wills that all men be saved and come to the knowledge of your truth, we beg you to send laborers into your harvest and grant them grace to speak your word with all boldness, so that your word may spread and be glorified, and all nations may know you, the only God, and him whom you have sent, Jesus Christ, your Son, our Lord. Amen. Our Lady, Queen of the Americas, Mary, Mother of the Franciscan Missionaries of the Eternal Word, pray for us.

0: Hi, I'm Father Chris Alar here at the National Shrine of the Divine Mercy, and we're honored to have you back with us on EWTN's Living Divine Mercy. Coming up in a couple of days, the Church will celebrate the Feast of Pentecost. This feast is celebrated 50 days after Easter and is considered to be the birth of the Church, where the Holy Spirit descended down upon our Blessed Mother Mary and the Apostles, empowering them in their missions to spread the gospel of Christ to all the ends of the earth. Now, here to explain a bit more about what makes this feast so significant is Father Daniel Klemek. Welcome, Father Daniel.
1: Thanks, Father Chris. The Blessed Virgin awaits in the upper room with the apostles. Together they pray, Peter and John and the others by her side. Now they await in prayer. For the apostles, it is the promise of a comforter, he who will speak through them, fill them with heavenly wisdom, empower them. For her, it is something, nay, someone, more tender and intimate. It is the sweetness and embrace of her divine spouse. For she received the highest honor, something that no person in the history of humanity has ever received nor will ever receive. A heavenly sound, otherworldly, beautiful, harmonious, transcendent, and melodious, is heard and fills the house like the rush of a mighty wind. As Acts chapter 2, verse 2 tells us, the holy moment has come, the celestial descent of the Spirit. Their heads are raised, a contemplative smile on the Virgin's face, as her ecstatic soul understands that her spouse has arrived. The apostles, taken aback, tongues of fire rest on them, showing a physical manifestation of the Spirit of God, not as a gentle dove this time, as it was at the Jordan, but as fire, setting their souls ablaze for the work that must be accomplished. They were filled with the Holy Spirit and began to speak in other tongues as the Spirit gave them utterances. It is one of the most decisive moments in Christian history, the coming of the Holy Spirit at Pentecost. Pentecost is not simply a past event that we remember. It is the birth of the Church, the beginning of her public mission, and the revelation of how God

0: continues to act in history through the Holy Spirit. To understand Pentecost, we first have to situate it historically. The event takes place 50 days after the resurrection of Jesus Christ and 10 days after his ascension into heaven. As the disciples were gathered together in Jerusalem, they were uncertain about the future. Although they had witnessed the resurrection, they were still fearful of Christ's enemies and still unsure how to carry forward Christ's mission. In many ways, they were a small and fragile community. Then, the Holy Spirit descends. This dramatic moment changes history. It is not accidental that the Holy Spirit is felt through a rush of mighty wind and leaves the apostles speaking in tongues of fire. In biblical tradition, both wind and fire are signs of divine presence. The wind recalls the Spirit of God hovering over the waters in Genesis, the breath that gives life to creation. Fire recalls God's revelation to Moses at the burning bush and his guidance of Israel through the deserts. Even the apostles, speaking in different tongues through the power of the Spirit, has deep theological meaning in salvation history. In the first book of the Bible, in Genesis 11, we have the story of the Tower of Babel, explaining the origin of different languages. Humanity, initially starting with one language, attempted to build a city and a tower, reaching heaven in order to make a name for themselves. God disrupted this project by confusing their language and scattering them, symbolizing divine judgment against human pride. At Pentecost, instead of disunity from different languages, the Holy Spirit brings unity through an understanding of diverse tongues. Different languages remain, but mutual understanding becomes possible. The church fathers often saw this as the healing of Babel, healing the division between God and humanity, and also seeing the Pentecost as a sign that the gospel is meant for every culture and nation. Pentecost also reveals several key truths about the Holy Spirit. First, the Holy Spirit is a divine person, not merely an impersonal force. Catholic teaching affirms that the Spirit is the third person of the Trinity, proceeding from the Father and the Son. At Pentecost, this divine person enters into a new kind of relationship with humanity, dwelling not only among God's people, but within us, spiritually adopting us as children of God the Father. This speaks to a sacred reality, a part of the Father, His Spirit, lives within you, and therefore you are truly His child. Second, Pentecost shows that the church is fundamentally missionary by nature. Immediately after receiving the Spirit, the apostles go out into the streets and begin proclaiming Christ. Fear gives way to courage, and confusion gives way to clarity as the Holy Spirit animates the church. In animating the church, the Spirit works through the sacraments, through Scripture, through the teaching authority of the church, and through the holiness of the faithful. Another important theological dimension is the connection between Pentecost and the sacrament of confirmation. Catholics understand confirmation as a personal participation in the grace first given to the apostles, just as they were strengthened to witness publicly to Christ. The confirmed Christian is empowered to live and proclaim the faith with maturity and courage. Pentecost also reveals the Holy Spirit as the source of charisms or spiritual gifts. In the New Testament, we see gifts such as preaching, healing, tongues, prophecy, evangelism, service, and others. Catholic theology maintains that these gifts continue in different forms throughout history. They are given not for personal prestige, but for the building up of the church and the good of human souls. From a spiritual perspective, Pentecost also teaches us something about the interior life. The apostles did not receive the Spirit while engaged in activism or planning strategies. They received Him while they were in prayer, gathered with Our Lady, waiting in trust. That same Spirit has moved and inspired countless men and women, baptizing billions of Christians across the globe, inspiring new missionaries and saints whose lives have spread the gospel throughout the centuries. The Spirit, working in them and through them, has erected countless churches, cathedrals, the grandest and most majestic basilicas that the world has ever seen. The Spirit has inspired the most beautiful arts and spiritual literature, has nurtured the sick and fed so many hungry souls, physically and spiritually. That same Holy Spirit has inspired Mother Teresa and her missionaries of charity. Remarkable priests like Padre Pio and John Vianney. Founders like Jose Maria Escrivá and Teresa of Avila. Spiritual innovators like Ignatius of Loyola. Mystics like Catherine of Siena and Joan of Arc, contemplatives like Thérèse of Lisieux and Elizabeth of the Trinity, martyrs like Maximilian Kolbe and Jerzy Popiełuszko, apostolic leaders like the great Saint John Paul II. You are part of this ancient spiritual lineage of great men and women. You possess the same spiritual inheritance through your baptism. The same Holy Spirit acts in you and through you. But now it is your spiritual battle. Pray deeply to the Holy Spirit for an increase of His anointing, His sacred presence in your soul, for intense communion and intimacy with Him, for a release of His charisms, that He may use you to bring others to God. Saint Jose Maria Escrivá put it powerfully, quote, "Apostolic zeal is a divine madness I want you to have. And it has these symptoms: hunger to know the Master, constant concern for souls, perseverance that nothing can shake." What started at Pentecost with the apostles and the Holy Virgin continues with you. It is your spiritual inheritance. Embrace your anointing. Back to you, Father Chris.
1: Well, thank you, Father Daniel, for your insight on the Feast of Pentecost. The Holy Spirit has been active throughout all of salvation history and continues to do so. And that same Holy Spirit has had an active presence in our next story in the life of Karen Holman. Through the inspirations of

0: the Holy Spirit, Kieran has established the Do Good Restaurant and Ministry, helping to spread God's word through service and food. Let's hear her story.
1: How do you know? That is the question in the minds and hearts of many of us. How do you know if you are truly living the life that God has planned for you? But for Osgood, Ohio's Karen Homan, there was no doubt.
2: One day, I was working in my home. I believe I was rolling out some pie dough. I was going to bake pie. And I heard a voice speak audibly. It said I was to open a restaurant. It would serve as a ministry. The voice said, there are many good people in the world, but they're not coming to my churches. He said, their lives are busy and they go out to eat. He said, I will show you things to do to draw them back to me. It scared me to death. I wondered if I was losing my mind. I wondered if I had a brain tumor.
1: There's an old saying, be careful what you wish for. Karen knew at once the voice was the Holy Spirit, and there was no more fertile ground to receive such a command than she.
2: I love everything about the faith, mass and rosary, confession, adoration, like all those things. I joined Schoenstatt, which is a Marian Catholic movement within the Catholic Church. My biggest takeaway from that was, what are we to do for the Lord? Like, what does he ask us to do for him?
1: Only problem was, now that the Lord had found something for Karen to do, she didn't want to do it.
2: I cannot hear you. My house has never been so clean. Every closet's organized. I mean, from the moment I got up till 10, 11 at night, honey, do you need help on the farm? But no matter how busy I kept myself, finally, at the end of the day, he would be back. I'm just a mom. You know, I was 53 at the time. I have four children. My husband farms. Two of the boys farm with us. I was babysitting grandkids, helping my husband. Hadn't worked outside the home for a long time. And I have just no background in any of this.
1: The voice persisted. Marching order number one was for Karen to buy the Silver Spur Bar. It was for sale, but it was run down. Yet it had ties to four connecting counties and five small towns. Location, location, location. Her family did not have the money. She asked for a sign. The voice gave her one.
2: And he said, look at the picture of the old Osgood State Bank. I said, what does that mean? Look at the picture, you'll know it's me. So I walked in and I said, hi, my name's Karen Homan. I'd like to buy your bar, your facility, because the Holy Spirit told me to. And of course they chuckled, of course they laughed. On their one wall, were lots and lots of pictures of the town through the years. I said, well, in particular, I'm looking, do you have a picture of the old Osgood State Bank? She said, someone dropped a picture of that off just a couple weeks ago. Two-story building, arches, steps. But on the steps are three little children, and I was in the picture. And I got an electrical sensation that came all the way down my body, and I just said, all right, Lord. You know, and I told them I would be back.
1: But the Silver Spur didn't exactly suit the Holy Spirit's purposes. It would have to come down and a whole new facility built. To raise the needed funds, Karen wondered if she would have to sell the farm, or at least parts of it. She told her sons.
2: To say that it went poorly would be an understatement. It was awful. Are you crazy, Mom? You can't sell any of the farm. We got families, you know, we're invested in this now. He said, the truth is we need every bushel from every acre to make our payments. Mom, if you sell anything, he said, you'll bankrupt us.
1: To make matters worse, if Karen's restaurant was of such importance to the Lord, it got the attention of evil forces as well. Karen sensed the presence of demons entering her home. She reached a breaking point.
2: I just hollered. I said, I don't have that kind of money. And everything turned into like a white cloud, like I had died. There was no fear, and a voice spoke out loud. I knew it was God the Father. And he asked me, he said, where are your charitable acts? He said, to whom much is given, much is expected. All you have is from me. The air you breathe, the ground you walk upon. And then I was just back in my house and I trembled and I shook. But I had been ashamed of what I thought generosity was and acknowledging what God gave me when I saw, in fact, all he truly had given.
1: That night, Karen and her husband spoke. They agreed that no matter what God asked of them, they would do. Trust in me, the Lord had said. In the face of such a pledge of faith, the demonic attack stopped. But the Lord had no intention of them selling the farm. Instead, he led Karen on a miraculous journey of proof in that trust. It would, the Holy Spirit said, teach her to walk in humility. Karen started a nonprofit. The Holy Spirit was very clear. She was to have no personal gain. Then he told her a list of names.
2: I drove to this first place. I drove up to it and I drove past it. put my car in reverse, passed it, reversed. Took me 3 times till I could finally get the courage to pull in and knock on a door. But I did. I went to a couple people, and really, 2 of them within just 5 minutes or so, they were in tears. Like, they knew they were supposed to do something, God, food, Holy Spirit. They gave $10,000. The other couple gave $10,000. My daughter's one college roommate works at a large architectural firm in our area. They believe you. They will donate all of their services. The permits themselves will cost $30,000. I'm driving down the road, want to go to Walmart and get some groceries, and the Holy Spirit would say, oh, stop. Go pull into that driveway, go to that house, knock on that door. Tell the people what you're doing and they're going to help you. That man wants to give at least $50,000. I genuflected and got in my pew, and I heard the Holy Spirit say, ask the couple 2 pews behind you. They would help you. If the Holy Spirit wants you to talk to us, we'll talk to you. And then I opened the envelope. There was $130,000. And I cried and I said, why are you so good to me? So I said, Hail Mary, full of grace. I said, I need $360,000 by Friday. And then he gave me a check for $360,000. It's more obvious that it's him versus I was a healthy 40-year-old multimillionaire. You wouldn't see God's hand in it. And to him, he wouldn't receive the glory.
1: And so it went. And for the record, the Archdiocese of Cincinnati did look into Karen's story and determined that her voices were genuine. They were indeed interior locutions, messages from God through prayer. And this is the fruit of Karen's efforts through prayer, the Do Good Restaurant and Ministry. The restaurant, patio, bakery, and gift shop, with all the proceeds going to the over 20 ministries it offers, along with many events, and all for free.
2: There's the Children's Memorial Splash Park, and that was for people who lost a child. The Holy Spirit said it would comfort those who lost a child to see other children laughing, playing like such joy. There's a path that is for the rosary, and there's another path, and it's the way of the cross. The Holy Halloween is always so well received. All Hallows Eve is not about the devil and, you know, all of that. It was about honoring holy souls that had went before. I think we usually have about 30 saints, with Saint Michael, who always helps you ward off evil. There's free tutoring. We can pray with the child, and you can become that which God envisioned you to be. We have honor meals once a month. We bring in other groups, nonprofits, people who give of their time, and we thank them for giving. And then we try to highlight maybe a little bit something they might need.
1: And many more. In addition, in the 6 years it has been open, Do Good has raised more than $3 million that it's given to needy families in the region. Karen's next inspired project is to create a garden, allowing people to literally walk with Christ through various scenes from his life, depicted in 7-foot-tall bronze statues. And an independent producer is making a film about Karen's experience, with Do Good's portion of the proceeds going to creating an endowment that will allow her ministry to continue in perpetuity. It's been a fruitful partnership between the Holy Spirit and Karen, which leads us back to our original question. How do you know what the Lord wants from you?
2: When God the Father forms us, creates us, each and every soul is given a mission that God gives to that specific person, where you pray or fall about it. And don't just pray, you know, I prayed a half hour. I mean, I probably have spent over 1,000 hours in adoration alone. It shows you're making another step, willing to go a little bit extra to get direction from him. Proverbs 3:5. That's me in a nutshell. I have said that scripture more times than I can count. Trust in the Lord with all your heart. Lean not on your own understanding.
0: Well, God bless you, Karen, and all of the great work that you have done through this ministry and for the responding to the promptings of the Holy Spirit. Let's turn now to hear about the life of a saint where the Holy Spirit remained active throughout and whose feast day is coming up soon. This is Saint Philip Neri.
3: Hello. My name is Father Tyler with the Marian Fathers, and this is Saints in Focus. St. Philip Neri was born on July 21st, 1515, in Florence, Italy, and in his younger years as a youth, he experienced a very strong call to follow Christ. And as he heard this call, he left everything and moved to Rome, to the eternal city that is the very heart of the Catholic faith. During Philip's lifetime, in the 16th century when he lived, Rome was in moral decline. there was a worldliness and a strict clericalism that was infecting the priesthood.

0: arrested. And because of this lack of morals and faith, the church was in strong need of renewal. On the vigil of Pentecost in 1544, when Philip was 29 years old, he had a profound encounter with the Holy Spirit that would forever change his life. We reflect upon this story that during this vigil of Pentecost, St. Philip was led to go to the catacombs of St. Sebastian in Rome. And while he was there in prayer, he had his own Pentecost encounter with the Holy Spirit. It was recounted that in this moment, St. Philip had a ball of holy fire descend upon him. And this ball of fire entered into the mouth of Philip and also lodged within his heart. During Philip's experience, his body also shook with holy tremors, and he fell to the ground and experienced an intense burning love of God within his heart. He experienced this powerful burning heat and also an intense joy welling up within him. And amazingly, this holy outpouring of the Holy Spirit was so powerful that it actually broke two of Philip's ribs, although he did not experience any pain, and it enlarged his heart to twice the normal size. This was actually confirmed after his death many years later in an autopsy. During Philip's time in the 16th century, as we have previously shared of Rome's moral decline, people intellectually knew the faith and there was an understanding of Christianity, but there was this lack of this living and personal encounter with the love of God to really live the faith. And so St. Philip Neri would pray in a special way, specifically for people to experience the love of God, and they did through his ministry. One person at a time, and with great joy, minister in the power and love of the Holy Spirit. Yes, we know that St. Philip is the apostle to Rome in this beautiful way of renewing Rome's faith, and he is also known as the apostle of joy. There's many accounts in Philip's life of joyful humor and jokes and kind of practical jokes that he would play in his ministry. Through St. Philip's intercession and example, he inspires us to be confident in praying for more of the Holy Spirit in our lives, to experience God's love for us, and to be instruments of that living and personal encounter of the love of God for others. May we have that same holy boldness and confidence to pray as Philip did for more of the outpouring of the Holy Spirit in our lives to fill our hearts so that we would be renewed and have the power to go forth and renew the world. St. Philip Neri, pray for us.
1: Well, thank you, everybody, for joining us this week as we discuss the Feast of Pentecost. And please be sure to join us next week as I'll be back discussing Our Lady's 10 virtues found in the Bible. So until then, may Almighty God bless you, the Father, and the Son, and the Holy Spirit. Amen.

Blood of Christ, price of our salvation, pray for us. The Litany of the Most Precious Blood of Jesus on EWTN.

now, this is the teaching authority of the church. It goes by a word that you've heard, but most people don't know what the word means. Magisterium. It sounds like royalty, your majesty. It comes from the Latin word magister, which means school teacher. That's exactly your schoolmaster. And it's about the teaching role that the church has, its responsibility, how it teaches. And I'm going to avoid this word magisterium. Again, it's too complicated. And you're going to see that there's some extremely interesting things that the church has taught in various ways, and that when people ignore those teachings, they can

and have huge historical catastrophes. I almost said hysterical, and believe me, wait till you hear. Now, everybody listening to me tonight who's a Christian believes that Christ wanted his disciples to know the truth. He said, I am the way, the truth, and the life. When we know the truth, our mind basically agrees with what is real. And what is real is in the mind of God. What God thinks is here. And things that are real, when they're reflected in our thinking, then we know the truth. And he gave the authority to teach the truth in the Jewish scriptures to the prophets, and they weren't bashful about teaching it at all. In the Christian world, he gives it to his apostles and those who take their place. So in St. Luke's Gospel, in the 10th chapter, we read, he who hears you, hears me. He who rejects you, rejects me. And he who rejects me, rejects him who sent me, meaning God himself. That's Luke 10:16. He who hears you, hears me. Now, all the Christian churches attempt as best they can, as far as I know, to teach the truth. And almost all of them have a body of bishops or elders or people in charge who do that. Some of the Protestant churches believe in private interpretation, that you're supposed to sit and read the Bible and come up with your own understanding of the truth, very much on your own. That's called private interpretation. And the ancient churches, the Catholic Church, the Orthodox churches, they don't accept that at all. That you have to follow in the main lines, the principal things, what the church has taught in the past and what it teaches now. If you don't have that idea of the truth, you get what has happened, unfortunately, in the Protestant world, a great multiplication of religious denominations. Somebody told me, I don't know if this is true, that there are 2,400 recognized Protestant denominations in this country, ranging from the Methodist Church, which is the largest Protestant church, down to little storefront churches that are on their own. Now, we believe in the Catholic Church and in the Orthodox Church as well, that we get to the truth from the scriptures, as do all Christians, but that the interpretation of the scriptures depends on the ancient tradition of the church to begin with. What the first writers, the people who took over from the apostles, held, and of course, they draw from the writings of the apostles and the other writers in the New Testament. We have a beautiful quotation on that from St. Paul, and that's in 1 Corinthians 15, 3-5. And St. Paul says to the Corinthians, I delivered to you as of first importance what I had received, that Christ died for our sins in accordance with the scriptures, that he was buried and he was raised on the third day in accordance with the scriptures, and that he appeared to Cephas and the 12. I passed on to you what I received. And that very word in Greek gives us the English word tradition, what is passed on. Remember when St. Paul wrote this epistle, there were no Christian scriptures. He's referring there, according to the scriptures, he's referring to the prophecies of the Old Testament. Now, our Lord thought it was extremely important that Christians, his disciples, have the truth. And there are many, many quotations like that

I was picking one out, I chose this one from John's Gospel in the 16th chapter. As Jesus is getting ready to leave this world, he says, I have many things to say to you, but you can't hear them now. But when the Spirit of truth comes, he will guide you into all the truth. The Spirit will guide you into all the truth. For he will not speak on his own authority, but whatever he hears, he will speak, and he will declare to you the things that are to come. He will glorify me, for he will take what is mine and declare it to you. All that the Father has is mine, and therefore I said, he will take what is mine and declare it to you. Many times Christ says that the Spirit will remain with the church and that he will remain with the church. His very last words at the end of St. Matthew's Gospel, I will be with you till the end of the world. And he is the truth. Now, for this reason, in the very early church, as soon as the persecutions were over, the persecutions finally ended in 311 and in 319, Constantine the emperor made Christianity the religion of the empire. In 325, only 6 years later, they had to call a council to correct a priest who was teaching false doctrine. His name was Arius, and he was condemned at the first council, the Council of Nicaea. Catholics on Sunday morning say the Nicene Creed, or we call it really the Nicene Constantinopolitan Creed, is added by the First Council of Constantinople. These ancient councils have tremendous authority. And according to the teaching of the Catholic Church, what they say is infallibly true. It's irrevocable. And it's interesting, primarily what they tell us are things about Christ and even about the Virgin Mary, Council of Ephesus, that Mary is the mother of God. And they tell us about a number of other things. And all these things are irrevocable or infallible. From a letter written by Cardinal Ratzinger, who you now know is Pope Benedict, I'll give you a list of some of the ones that he mentions. The doctrine that Christ is substantially present in the Holy Eucharist, that the Mass is essentially a sacrifice, that the Church exists because of the will of Christ, and even the guidance of the Holy Spirit placing the Bishop of Rome over the Church and giving him, in very special cases, infallibility or not, no ability to make an error in teaching the truths of faith. Generally, this is done, of course, with all the bishops of the Church. Now you say, well, all right, that's cut and dry. It is not. It is not. I'll give you a gruesome, hideous example right now where that kind of faith, the first level of infallible teaching of the Church based on the councils, has been dragged through the mud very recently. And that is the preposterous, stupid, prejudiced, anti-Christian film, The Da Vinci Code. You may have gathered from those remarks that I don't like this film or the book. And you're right, because it smashes or attempts to smash stupidly the very teaching that is the foundation of Christianity, the divinity of Christ and the incarnation of the Son of God. I am amazed that human beings can do something so dangerous and so stupid. I'm really amazed. The critics, of course, have said that the movie is predominantly stupid, and they've also criticized the phony history, the

anti-history of the book. But what throws a scare into me is that people would take on the very truth of Christ, that all real Christians accept.

0: should pray for such people. Now, there are also truths that you must believe because they are logical and simple conclusions from the truths above. They may not have ever been declared, but they are part of the ordinary universal teaching of the church. And they are extremely important truths. And they flow directly from, and you may hear a person who knows some theology say this, from the universal magisterium of the church. And they participate in the infallibility of the teaching of the church because the church is guided in its work of faith and morals. Let me give you a pointed example. Right now, the use of euthanasia has been absolutely condemned by the church and by the Pope in the apostolic letter, the encyclical Evangelium Vitae, the gospel of life. There hasn't been an infallible pronouncement like the Council of Nicaea. You don't need one because this flows from the Old Testament, thou shalt not kill, from the natural law, and from the New Testament. Euthanasia itself does not appear to be mentioned in Scripture because the idea wasn't around. It's a very grisly idea from modern times. Now, I'll be back in a couple of minutes, but just think about this, that the church is teaching on something like euthanasia is infallible. It's part of the truth that Christ has come to give us, to make us free.
1: 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EWTN takes you to the Basilica of the National Shrine of the Immaculate Conception as the Most Reverend Timothy Broglio celebrates the Archdiocese for the Military Services Memorial Mass today at 11:30 a.m. Eastern on EWTN.
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Cardinal Ratzinger, now Pope Benedict, gives some other examples of teachings that have not been proclaimed, but are infallible because of the ordinary universal teaching of the church. And here's one, the immorality of prostitution and of fornication. Now, you could certainly get that from the Old Testament, and it is a universal teaching of the church. I mention this because I have had a student complain to me bitterly that in a Catholic college in New England, they were given the impression that fornication, extramarital sex or premarital sex, is not wrong. And the person teaching this puts himself into the state of heresy, probably doesn't even realize it. There's also things like, and this is an important one to remember, that Cardinal Ratzinger mentions, an ecumenical council. There are some people around who consider themselves very Orthodox Catholics who deny the validity of the Second Vatican Council. According to this statement of Cardinal Ratzinger, they are in heresy. They're outside the church. And that's a very, very serious thing.

I have no idea how a person can deny that the Holy Spirit guided the church in an ecumenical council. That's absurd, and you see it around. Some of these people have been excommunicated because they are ordained or get ordained other people without the authority of the church. But already, by denying the ecumenical council, they have gone against the ordinary teaching or magisterium of the church. Other things that would be included here would be the canonization of saints. There's quite a number of things that we need to kind of think about and ask, even if they're not divinely revealed, are they part of the truth of God? Jesus says, speak the truth. Seek the truth. And this is the untruth that the only people opposed to embryonic stem cell research are fundamentalist Christians, people who are religious fanatics. I would suspect that if we could take a plebiscite, a poll, and ask the honest question, do you think a human life is subject to biological experimentation leading to death? I say the vast majority of people would say no. This is hideous. This is what was done at the concentration camps, at Auschwitz. And the Nazis did this all the time. At Dachau concentration camp, many priests were killed at Dachau. One out of every 10 people who died in Dachau was a Catholic priest. And they were used for biological experimentations with the understanding that the experiment would kill them. In the books of the German scientists keeping track of what was going on, the last column said T. And T in German means Tod. It means death, an experiment unto death. So when the ordinary magisterium of the church is ignored, you have big trouble. In 1490, Pope Eugene issued an excommunication on anyone who ever enslaved a person because of their race. That excommunication has never been withdrawn. And he did that because the first European explorers, the Portuguese, were running into African people and they were enslaving them because of their race. How different the world would be if it had listened to the teaching of Pope Eugene. Even slavery in Latin America was never the horrible slavery we had in the United States because of the influence of the Pope. I'll give you a couple of other examples in modern times. Do you know now that the vast majority of preborn children who are known to be Down syndrome children are killed? They're killed in the womb. This is messing with human life. And it has something that makes me very, very nervous. Because, you know, if they mess with a baby's life, they can do it with your life too. The big difference between a born and unborn baby is a geographical difference. And in what is called partial birth abortion, you have a phenomena going on that would frighten Frankenstein, because Frankenstein didn't go after babies. He just went after adults. And finally, I have one that's very close to home. Only 2.5 years ago, I tottered on the edge of death. I was very, very well taken care of by doctors in the trauma center at Orlando Medical Center. Marvelous care. And these doctors never in any way suggested that I would be killed

0: But they did realize, according to any medical calculation, that I should not be able to think after 4 minutes without any blood pressure, heartbeat, respiration, pulse, anything like that. I was a corpse, but I was a corpse alive. And they said to Father Lynch, who was with me, if we bring him back, he's going to be a vegetable. And Father Lynch said, please, keep going. And they did, and they got a heartbeat. I could have just and easily been dispatched with a shot of morphine. Morphine at that stage, in any fairly substantial dose, would have killed me for sure. And many elderly people are put on excessive morphine drips, which is really a hidden form of euthanasia. And there are others. The physicians who attended me were saying what was a good medical principle, that this long a time without oxygen to the brain, I would be a vegetable. Well, somehow or other I heard about it, and I decided to come back as a vegetable, a kosher dill pickle with garlic. I like kosher dill pickles. So this is something I have great interest in. And since I came back from the edge of death, I have met a number of other people, some of whom heard this broadcast, and they have told me similar experiences, either they had personally or that their relatives had. I've talked to a number of mothers who were told, there's no doubt that your child will be mentally retarded, and a child is perfectly normal. I wonder how people play God. You know, God calls us when it is time to go. He obviously did not call me, and it was not my time. And when it is my time, I will go, and I hope I will go peacefully and happily, because I've tried to do the best I can to follow Christ toward his kingdom. But I think we need to be guided by the Church of Christ. We need to hear its teaching, and I welcome its teaching, and if its teaching doesn't agree with me, I change my mind. Because the Church has been around for 2,000 years and was established by Christ and is, according to himself, guided by his Holy Spirit. And when I hear the voice of the Pope and the bishops, I hear behind it the words of Jesus to the apostles, he who hears you, hears me.
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3: 7 years after flames nearly destroyed Notre Dame Cathedral, Paris has its jewel back again.
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1: 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In honor of America's 250th year, join us as we walk with Jesus, present in the Eucharist. 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
0: 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I'm Veronica Knuckles. This week, Americans observe Memorial Day, where we honor those who have died protecting our country while serving in the armed forces. This year, we celebrate the 250th anniversary of the United States, also known as the semiquincentennial. On July 4th, 2026, that marks 250 years since the signing of the Declaration of Independence. You may know about some of the special celebrations taking place throughout the country, along with commemorative coins and postage stamps being issued to mark this important milestone in our country's history. But holy reminders can help you recall the need to pray for our country. Premier Rosary Maker Gorelli has enhanced what is already one of our most popular items of all time. This is the brand new Blessed is the Nation Rosary, 250th Anniversary Edition. It features a medal of the Sacred Heart in gold satin finish, and added three golden Hail Mary beads at the beginning that have USA on one side and 250 on the other. In 1846, the bishops of the United States adopted a decree by which they chose the Blessed Virgin Mary, conceived without sin, as patroness of the United States. For more than 150 years, Catholics in America have placed their lives, hopes, dreams, and concerns under the special patronage of the Mother of God. This unique metal rosary from Gorelli has a special crucifix with red and blue enameled stars and stripes on the front. The center features an image of Our Lady on the map of the United States of America. On the reverse of the crucifix, it reads, "One Nation Under God." And on the back of the centerpiece, it has Psalm 33, verse 12, that reads, "Blessed is the nation whose God is the Lord." The antique bronze Hail Mary beads measure 8 millimeters by

6 millimeters, and each of the 50 Hail Mary beads has a different state's individual abbreviation on it. This way, you can remember to pray for each specific state on each bead, and for the District of Columbia and the U.S. territories, I pray for those in the first 3 Hail Marys. The antique silver miraculous medals make up the Our Father beads. They measure 8 millimeters by 6 millimeters. This rosary was imported from Italy. The new Blessed is the Nation 250th Anniversary Edition is item number 19212 for $90. We also have the original Blessed is the Nation Rosary for America. You can find that by searching item number 19183. It is $49.97. In light of America's semi-quincentennial, what a fun word to say. I want to show you this patriotic, praying Virgin Mary statue. The subtle colors of red, white, and blue are a reminder that Mary is the Queen of the Americas. Our Blessed Mother prays faithfully for our nation and wants us to join her in that prayer. This statue would be a great reminder for us to ask Our Lady to wrap her star-studded mantle around us and help us be faithful and virtuous citizens. This statue stands at 11 3/4 inches tall. I'm going to turn it around so that you can see the detailed folds in her mantle. The patriotic Praying Virgin Mary statue is item number 74504C for $88. You can proudly share your love for our country and your faith with this Immaculate Conception garden flag. This EWTN exclusive design features the Spanish painter Bartolomé Esteban Murillo's famous image of the Immaculate Conception, which is superimposed over the stars and stripes of the U.S. flag. 8 years before the dogma was solemnly defined by Pope Pius IX in 1846, the bishops of the U.S. placed the USA under the patronage of Our Lady under the title of the Immaculate Conception. This flag is made of durable woven polyester and hemmed around the edges for durability. This fabric is washable, can withstand high winds, and is more fade resistant than typical flags. It measures 12.5 inches wide by 18.5 inches high, with a sleeve that fits up to a 1/2 inch diameter pole. The Immaculate Conception American Flag Garden Flag is item number 1905E for $17.25. If you're looking for something a little bigger, we also have the Immaculate Conception House Flag, item number 2905E for $28.75. 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Following our patriotic theme, we've got a devotional stone-colored wall plaque that would be a great addition to your home. The On Eagle's Wing wall plaque features a hand-painted image of a soaring eagle over an American flag with a scenic mountainside view on the side. You can see there's also a scripture passage from Isaiah chapter 40, verse 31. It reads, "Those who hope in the Lord will renew their strength. They will soar on wings like eagles." This wall plaque is 9 1/4 inches high, and it has a keyhole hanger on the back. The On Eagle's Wings wall plaque is item number 62132 for $29. If you like this item and wish it were made more for the outdoors so you could add it to your garden, we also have the On Eagle's Wing garden cross. It stands at 14.5 inches high. It has the same quote, and you can see the eagle is soaring in front of an American flag where the cross intersects. It is item number 62134 for $57. Finally, we have the On Eagle's Wing garden stone. It shows an eagle soaring in the clouds with the same quote from Isaiah. It is item number 60873 for $40. You can pray for the United States of America as we celebrate our 250th anniversary as a nation with this Immaculate Conception Prayer for Our Country paper holy card. This EWTN exclusive design features the same image of the Immaculate Conception by Bartolomé Esteban Murillo on the front. Flip it over and the prayer starts,
O most blessed Virgin Mary, Mother of Mercy, at this most critical time, we entrust the United States of America to your loving care. Most Holy Mother, we beg you to reclaim this land for the glory of your Son. The card measures 2 3/4 inches wide by 4 1/2 inches tall. This would make a great resource for you to share with your parish. The Immaculate Conception Prayer for Our Country laminated holy card is item number H905E for 35 cents. The more of these you buy, the more you save. Our Lady of the Immaculate Conception is patroness of the United States of America, and the U.S. has been consecrated to her since 1846. In the divisive world we live in, we can never pray enough for our nation. You can burn this 100% beeswax Immaculate Conception devotional candle and pray the prayer for our country that comes with it. On the front of this solid glass holder is the Immaculate Conception artwork. It is handmade with 100% pure beeswax and has a burn time in the neighborhood of about 100 hours. The pure color and smell of beeswax are natural and unchanged during the candle pouring process. It technically is unscented, but it does have a faint natural honey aroma. On the back, you'll find a prayer for our country that starts out with, O most blessed Virgin Mary, Mother of Mercy, at this most critical time, we entrust the United States of America to your loving care. Most Holy Mother, we beg you to reclaim this land for the glory of your Son. The candle was made and printed in the USA. It measures 8 inches high and 2 inches deep. The 100% beeswax Immaculate Conception Prayer for Our Country devotional candle is item number CE21BW for $34.97. We also have this candle as part of our line of 3-day devotional candles. That is item number CE21 for $4.75. We must remember to pray for our country, and we can do so with this Immaculate Conception Patriotic Rosary and Pouch. This EWTN exclusive design set was handcrafted from natural olive wood from the Holy Land. It features an oval full circle icon of the Immaculate Conception in the center. The solid olive wood beads are linked together by sturdy chain. Each rosary is handmade. It measures 23 1/2 inches when laid flat. The silver tone crucifix measures approximately 2 inches, and the centerpiece measures approximately 1 inch. The back of the centerpiece features a Jerusalem cross, while the back of the crucifix reads the word of its origin, Jerusalem. The coordinating pouch features the same image of the Immaculate Conception superimposed over the U.S. flag. A crucifix with the letters INRI is attached to the zipper. It also has a golden finger loop, making it perfect for attaching to your keys or your purse. You can carry your rosary, prayer cards, jewelry, or trinkets inside the pouch. And on the back, you'll find a prayer for our country over the stars and stripes. It was made in the USA. The Immaculate Conception Patriotic Rosary and Pouch is item number RPS12 for $23.95. If you are interested in just the pouch, we do sell that separately as well. The Immaculate Conception and Prayer Tapestry Rosary Pouch is item number RP33 for $9.97. I love a good themed necktie, and this one is spot on. It's the God Bless America necktie. This glossy poly satin tie features a cross and the words God Bless America at the bottom. The background is part of the Stars and Stripes, red and white accented with white stars and a blue background at the top. The tie measures 56 inches in length and is 3 1/2 inches wide. The God Bless America necktie is item number TIEUSA for $25. You can find several other Catholic neckties at the Home of Holy Reminders, EWTNRC.com. You can start every day with a prayer for this country when you enjoy your morning brew in this God Bless America mug. This white ceramic mug features a rugged depiction of the U.S. flag. On the back is an image of the cross and the words God Bless America. This mug is both microwave and dishwasher safe. 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

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This Immaculate Conception keychain is a perfect companion for someone who's always on the go. This patriotic keychain features a lightweight Trinity crucifix on the front. Three smooth glass beads, red, white, and blue, link the crucifix to a medal of the Immaculate Conception, which was inspired by the masterpiece done by Bartolome Murillo. This is made of silver ox metal and measures 4 inches with a 1-inch split key ring. On the back, you'll find the words, "He will raise you up on eagle's wings," from Psalm 91. On the back of this piece is the engraving, "The Immaculate Conception, Patroness of the USA." The Immaculate Conception keychain is item number 60018 for $15.95. You may also like this on eagle's wing keychain. It features a lightweight crucifix with stars and stripes on the front. At the top of the crucifix is an eagle with 3 stars. It is item number 60017, also for $15.95. Remember to pray for our nation with this American-born Heroes of the Church rosary. This exclusive EWTN design features red, white, and blue 6mm smooth round glass beads from the Czech Republic. These beads accent the silver tone medals that make this rosary truly unique. Each of the Our Father medals features a saintly American-born hero of the Catholic Church. They include St. Catherine Drexel, Blessed Solanus Casey, St. Kateri Tekakwitha, St. Elizabeth Ann Seton, and Blessed Michael McGivney. For the centerpiece, you'll see a figure of our Blessed Mother inspired by the painting of the Immaculate Conception by Bartolome Esteban Murillo. The United States is consecrated to Our Lady under this title, and what a blessing that is! The crucifix features God the Father with Jesus on the cross and the Holy Spirit in the form of a dove above Jesus' head. On the back of the centerpiece, it reads, "The Immaculate Conception, Patroness of the USA." The back of the crucifix features an eagle in flight below 3 stars, 1 star for each person of the Trinity. It also has Psalm 91, "He will raise you up on eagle's wings." This rosary was made in Italy. The American-born Heroes of the Church rosary is item number 41403 for $56. This would make a great gift for an active service member or a veteran. It's our patriotic Wing Miraculous Medal Cross. This unique piece is made of solid sterling silver and measures 7/8 of an inch by 1 inch. At the top is a shield with enameled stars and stripes over a peaked oval miraculous medal. It comes on a 24-inch surgical stainless steel chain. This would be a meaningful way to show your love of your country and of our Lord and His Blessed Mother. The patriotic winged miraculous medal cross is item number S1196 for $166. These would make great gifts for those who put their life on the line for the United States of America, or for their family members. This is our line of miraculous medals for the military branches. I'll begin with the Army Medal. Each distinguished medal features 2 large angel wings surrounding a detailed miraculous medal with a banner above it that reads the name of the particular military branch. This is a touching way to remember the protection of the angels over our loved ones, particularly when they are away from us. At the top of the medal is a rounded shield with red, white, and blue enameled stars and stripes. Each medal is made of solid sterling silver and measures approximately 1 1/4 inches and comes on a 24-inch surgical stainless steel chain with a lobster claw clasp. On the back of each medal, you'll find the backside of the Miraculous Medal. The Miraculous Medal for Military, Army, is item number S1195 for $166. We also have this medal for the Navy, item number S1192 for the Air Force, S1193, or for the Marines, which is item number S1194. Each medal is proudly made right here in the USA. This memorial picture frame is a touching tribute to those who died in service to their country, and for anyone mourning the loss of a loved one. When words are hard to find, this memorial photo frame has a comforting verse. It reads in part, "In life we loved you

dearly. In death we do the same. It broke our hearts to lose you. You did not go alone, for part of me went with you the day God called you home. That is part of the Broken Chain poem by Ron Tranmer. It also has a heart-shaped symbolic angel at the top. The frame measures 7 inches by 8 1/4 inches. It can hold a 3.5 by 5 inch photograph. It has an easel back for tabletop display. The memorial picture frame is item number 40482 for $42. In June, we celebrate the Sacred Heart of Jesus. And you know who absolutely loved the devotion? Saint Therese. And today I want to show you this standing plaque featuring the great saint. This gold embossed image of Saint Therese of Lisieux is framed in a decorative arched metal frame. Imported from Italy, it measures 2 inches wide by 2 3/4 inches high. It has a flanged base for tabletop display. The Saint Therese standing plaque is item number 38340 for $12.97. Did you know you can take sacramentals with you when you're on the go? Maybe on a keychain? Well, this one is attached to a holy water bottle. This handy keychain has a tiny lightweight vial that will safely hold holy water, so you can have it with you at all times. The vial is made of glass and the capsule is made of aluminum. It comes in 3 color options, blue, red, and silver. And on the side, you can see it has the words holy water. Please note that the holy water is not included. The holy water bottle keychain is item number HWK for $7.95. As we move from Pentecost to ordinary time, we have the chance to renew our prayer life and seek spiritual strength. You know who is an excellent reminder of both of those qualities? Padre Pio. Let me show you this red chaplet of Padre Pio that comes with a bilingual prayer card. Padre Pio, or Saint Pio of Petrolcina, was an Italian priest and stigmatist who bore the wounds of Christ. He was known for hearing confessions for up to 10 to 12 hours a day, reading hearts, bilocating, and miraculous healings. He is a great intercessor for those who are stressed. This chaplet of Padre Pio is made with 9 red beads in 3 groups of 3 beads. At one end is a small crucifix, and at the other is a medal of the saint. It comes with a picture of Saint Padre Pio and prayers in both English and Spanish. The red chaplet of Padre Pio and bilingual prayer card is item number 89C for $9. If you're planning on taking a road trip this summer, or maybe you've invested in a new car, you might like this visor clip that has a crucifix and a motorist prayer. Crafted of sturdy metal, this holy reminder is made to last. The protective visor cross has a motorist prayer that reads, "Lord, protect me, my passengers, and all I pass by with a steady hand and a watchful eye." This piece was made in El Salvador. It measures 1 3/4 inches high and has a memory spring clip, so it should fit to all visor sizes securely. The crucifix with a motorist prayer cross visor clip is item number VC186 for $8.95. Pope Leo has made peace a central theme of his papacy, and today I'm pleased to share with you an EWTN exclusive design, our World Peace Rosary with a Queen of Peace centerpiece. It was created in conjunction with the Gorelli Design Studio. This piece speaks of the peace that only comes from our Lord Jesus, and that is what we need desperately in our world today. In the center of the rosary, you'll find Mary, Queen of Peace, watching over the world, inviting and encouraging prayer. I really like this part. You can see the 6 inhabited continents of the world displayed around Jesus crucified, who is the Prince of Peace. The beads are 6 millimeter smooth, round, clear glass. We also have antique bronze miraculous medals for the Our Fathers and 3 Hail Marys at the beginning of the rosary. The crucifix and centerpiece are also antique bronze. The back of the centerpiece reads, "Queen of Peace." And on the back of the crucifix is a verse from the Gospel of Matthew, chapter 5, verse 9. It reads, "Blessed are the peacemakers, for they will be called children of God." The rosary measures approximately 21 inches when laid flat and was imported from Italy. The World Peace Rosary was

0: Queen of Peace centerpiece is item number 41468 for $42.97. Did you know that it was the habit of St. Francis to greet and depart everyone with peace? You'll find both the Latin Pax et Bonum and the Italian Pace et Bene, which both mean peace and good, everywhere in Assisi. It is a gentle reminder that in the midst of a world full of factions and unrest, God's peace and good was, and is, fully present in all of creation. And you can spread St. Francis' message of peace and all good with this bar necklace. It's made of 14-karat gold-plated stainless steel. It is hypoallergenic, so it's lead and cadmium-free, with nickel content less than 100 ppm. It comes on an adjustable chain, that way you can size 16 to 18 inches. And I want to let you know that this comes packaged in this cute little pouch. The Peace and All Good bar necklace is item number FPBN for $39.97. Mother Teresa was a great peacemaker and a winner of the Nobel Peace Prize in 1979. One of her secrets to achieving peace? A smile. You can remember that simple yet powerful truth with this St. Teresa of Calcutta, Peace Begins with a Smile quote mug. The text appears in a swirly pink font across both sides of the large 15-ounce ceramic mug. It is microwave and dishwasher safe and perfect for your hot beverage of choice. Wouldn't this be a great reminder of how to start your day? The Peace Begins St. Teresa of Calcutta quote mug is item number MQ6 for $18.50. 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It is our Grace and Peace embellished note cards. 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Below it, you'll see 2 Peter chapter 1, verse 2. 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The 8 note cards come with 8 designed envelopes. 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On the inside, the card is blank, so this would be perfect to send a note of encouragement to a friend or support for someone who may be going through something. Or you could even use it as a sympathy card. 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On next week's show, we'll have even more holy reminders to help you grow in love of God and honor Jesus in a special way in June, the month of the Sacred Heart. Venerable Archbishop Fulton J. Sheen, soon to be Blessed Fulton J. Sheen, was a huge proponent of the virtue of patriotism. In a 1938 radio show, he said, "It is our solemn duty as Catholics to be conscious of our duty to America and to preserve its freedom by preserving its faith in God." But as we talk about patriotism, it might be well to remind ourselves that in a crisis like this, even devotion to the Stars and Stripes is not enough to save us. We must look beyond them to other Stars and Stripes, namely the Stars and Stripes of Christ, by whose stars we are illuminated and by whose stripes we are healed. Let us both thank God for the gifts and freedoms He's given us and pray that He would bless and protect our country. I'll see you next week here on EWTN Religious Catalog. May God bless you, your family, and may God bless America.
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Welcome to Saints for Today. I'm your host, Father John Horgan. Today I want to introduce you to a priest who is going to be beatified this year. His name is Edward Pope. Edward Pope died in 1924, 75 years ago. His name has come to be known and revered throughout the entire church, though he lived only 33 years. Edward Pope was not the founder of a religious order, not the founder of any great and lasting works. He was a simple parish priest, but he dedicated himself entirely to the priesthood and to the sanctification of the priesthood. When he died at the age of 33 in a little convent in Flanders in 1924, he had planted seed that affected the lives of all priests in Belgium and in many other countries for years to come. He offered himself to Christ as a victim for the sanctification of priests. He did this in the course of many illnesses which marked his life. He believed that the words of Jesus, "Unless the grain of wheat fall to the earth and die, it remains just a grain of wheat," these words were spoken for him particularly. Hearing his story, we understand better what the role of priests is in the sanctification of the whole church, and how the secret of every apostolate is a life of grace and union and conformity with Christ. Father Pope, in one of his homilies to priests given in the course of a retreat, spoke these words: "The apostles worked wonders, great wonders. They gave testimony to the resurrection of Jesus.

They gave a living testimony that Christ was risen in themselves, in their own lives. They made his risen life shine in the sanctity of their priesthood with power. Jesus continued to live in them and to sanctify through them. In their whole person, they were a living testimony of the resurrection of Christ. I am the vine, you are the branches. He who lives in me and I in him will bear much fruit, because without me, you can do nothing. Edward Pope was born in 1890 on December the 18th. His family lived at Tempsey in East Flanders. When he was baptized the next day, he was given the name Edward John Mary. As a boy, he attended the Brothers of Charity school in his town. And in 1902, when he was 12 years old, he made his first Holy Communion. In 1905, he entered the Minor Seminary at St. Nicholas. It wasn't easy for him to enter the seminary. It was actually very disappointing to his father that this, his eldest son, would not take over the family business as a baker and provide for the family. But Edward's father was a man of faith, and so he was able to begin his seminary studies at the age of 15. In 1910, when Edward was 20, he was called up for military service. The life of the barracks, the life of the soldiers, was very difficult for this pious young man. And he suffered much persecution. But he remained faithful, faithful to his spiritual reading and his daily rosary, even when he was unable to attend Mass. In September of that year, while still in the military, he became a Third Order Franciscan. And Franciscan poverty would forever mark his priesthood. He believed that the poverty of the priest identified him ever better with the working classes of the poor whom he would serve in parish life. In 1912, he was able to leave the military and return to the seminary. That year, he discovered St. Louis de Montfort's true devotion to the Blessed Virgin. The first time that he read the book, he found it dry and difficult. But his confessor, who had recommended it to him, told him, "Bring the book before the Blessed Sacrament. Read it in the presence of Jesus. Christ will draw you to his mother, and his mother, in turn, will draw you to her son. For whenever we speak to Mary, she always says to us the words that she spoke to the stewards at the wedding feast of Cana. Do whatever he tells you." After that second grace-filled reading of True Devotion, Edward made his first consecration to the Blessed Mother. Later that year, he received tonsure, which at that time was the beginning of the entrance of a seminarian into the clerical life. In 1913, when he was 23, he received his doctorate in philosophy. After his doctorate, he went to Lourdes on a pilgrimage to consecrate his priesthood and all of his studies to Our Blessed Lady. In September of that year, he began his studies at the seminary in Ghent, and in June of 1914, received minor orders. But like many other seminarians, his training was interrupted. He was called back to arms in August of 1914. While retreating with the army from Namur, he was separated from his unit, lost, and suffered a period of exhaustion. He was rescued by the parish priest of the village of Buller and remained hiding in the rectory of that parish for some weeks until he was able to return home to his family. In January, he returned to the major seminary at Ghent for his studies. The next year, he was ordained deacon, and on May 1st, 1916, he was ordained to the priesthood. Edward's spirit of priestly self-offering is best described in his own words, in a prayer of oblation that he wrote on the night before his ordination. It is addressed to the Eucharistic heart of Jesus because he believed that Christ in the Blessed Sacrament had to be the center of his whole spiritual life in order that he, as a priest, might sanctify his people through the sacraments, through the grace that Christ our Lord has entrusted to the Church. Edward wrote these words, "O Eucharistic heart of Jesus, immolated for our salvation, victim constantly offered to the Father for

sinners, I, your priest, your other self, desire with all my heart to imitate you. Here I am, a victim like you. Each day I will consecrate, immolate, and offer myself together with you. I shall accept insult, humiliation, and censure without surprise, since I am your victim. I shall welcome the cross with joy as an expected guest. Lord, have compassion on your priest. I will love you with all my strength. Of myself, I can do nothing, but in you, I can do all things. This prayer, which continued for several pages in Edward's diary, expresses his sentiments, his hopes, his desires at the time of his ordination to the priesthood. He maintained those ideals of sacrifice and of identification with Christ throughout his life, and they are the testimony that he gives to the church and especially to his brother priests today. After his ordination, Edward was assigned as assistant priest to the parish of St. Colette in Gand. There, assigned by the parish priest, he took over the work of catechism and found that he had wonderful gifts in working with the children. He brought them to frequent communion, in keeping with the decrees of St. Pius X, and organized catechists, training them himself. In this way, Edward foreshadowed the advances in religious education that we've seen now since the Second Vatican Council. Edward, in fact, wrote three manuals for catechists, describing what he called the Eucharistic method of catechesis. For Father Edward Poppe, the Blessed Sacrament, which is the food, the force, the strength of all Catholics, must also be the center of all catechesis. Children must be brought to love Jesus in the Blessed Sacrament and to understand that we live our life, our spiritual life, our life of grace and virtue through the force and the presence of Christ. But Edward's works were not always understood. His pastor considered him a revolutionary. And because he strove to be very ascetic in his habits, he gave up all drinking in the seminary and made a promise also never to smoke again. Smoking was a very prominent custom among the Dutch seminarians at this time. And so his pastor thought that Edward was too excessive in his penances and in his prayers. Edward found it difficult to be misunderstood this way. He was striving only to be a good and holy priest. But it is true, his priesthood had not yet matured, and he had to find his way, a way that would unite prayer and apostolate in daily life. Edward was overwhelmed with work during these first 2 years. And in 1916, suffered the first signs of a heart condition. In 1918, he had a severe heart attack and had to leave parish life. He was assigned to be chaplain at a convent of sisters at Moerdijke, and there he was able to regain his health and his strength and recommit himself to the writing of catechisms and homilies. He also began a small magazine for children. Every day, when his health permitted, he would go to the parish church of the town to make a holy hour before the Blessed Sacrament. And the children, who would often visit the church after school, seeing him there, would return home to their parents and talk about the young priest who always smiled at Jesus in the tabernacle. That smiling at Christ in the Blessed Sacrament, that's a hallmark of Edward's spirituality, of his prayer. He was filled with joy. And his smiling at the Eucharist when he saw our Lord exposed in the monstrance was his way of expressing his acceptance at the divine will, of loving Christ with all of his heart. The children were attracted to this joyous young priest, and soon he began his catechism lessons again. But in May 11th of 1918, he had another heart attack and once more received the last sacraments. In March of that year, the Norbertine fathers approached this suffering young priest and asked him to join his prayers and his self-offering to their new Eucharistic crusade, a movement which would bring frequent and daily Holy Communion.

to people throughout Belgium. Edward responded enthusiastically and began writing articles for the magazine of the Eucharistic movement and illustrating them with his own drawings because he was a talented artist. In the fall of that year, he made two pilgrimages.

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11: As Father Edward lay recovering from his heart attack at the convent at Mordziki, he had to review his whole life. All of his plans and hopes and dreams for the apostolate seemed to be shattered by the weakness of his body. But examining his heart and his soul, rereading the notes and the proposals that he had made for himself when he was in the seminary, he understood that the primary work that remained to him was to make himself holy so that every one of his actions might be touched by grace. At about this time, he attended a retreat for priests at Louvain. These were priests who belonged to the organization called Filioli Caritatis, the Sons of Love. Edward rose up to speak, conscious that God had given him a mission. In his illness and in his weakness, he could remind his brother priests, his friends and classmates, that the primary work of a priest is a work of holiness. He wrote them letters of spiritual direction that were written for these meetings, and in one of them, he said to his brother priests, "I am not worthy to write the spiritual letter to you. I do so in spite of my own incompetence, but out of love for your priestly perfection. You must become holy priests. Otherwise, your lives and mine will be failures. We must become living images of Jesus. Be as firmly resolved to become saints as you are to save your own souls. Strive for perfection. The sick and the suffering, by their prayers, will become your best collaborators, and you will be for them a true consoler. Love and esteem the poor like your true brothers and sisters in Christ, and soon you'll be indebted to them much more than they are to you. The children, in spite of their defects, will be your favorites, and you will be theirs. They will be for you a great spiritual family, and you will be their father. Continue to walk the narrow road. You will meet cross upon cross, misunderstandings, oppositions, contempt, aridity, and loneliness, but you can overcome them all. In the midst of your tribulations, hope and confidence will be your strength. My dear brothers, Christ has suffered. We

who want to become holy and efficient priests must suffer too. Unless we're willing to suffer, we need not even try to do good or to sanctify ourselves. Let us be true friends of the cross. In cruce salus. In the cross is our health and our salvation. As Father Edward's strength increased, he received a new assignment. He was named by Cardinal Mercier to be the assistant chaplain and spiritual director of the military camp at Beverloo, where all Belgian seminarians and religious who had been drafted were trained to be infirmarians, orderlies, and stretcher bearers for the Red Cross Division of the Armed Services. There, Edward was able to influence the spiritual life of a whole generation of priests. His spiritual direction was touched by grace because the young seminarians saw a priest in the prime of his life, in the fullness of his hopes and dreams for the apostolic life, crippled by weakness. Edward gave of himself completely to these young men. His conferences, his homilies, his individual spiritual direction touched hearts and changed lives. But during this time, too, he suffered through his own spiritual dryness, disconsolations, and aridity. The Lord was purifying his servant. Every word of his was joined to the sufferings of the cross. But his confidence in our Blessed Lady increased day by day. He entrusted himself to the prayers of contemplative communities and did all that he could to establish a community of cloistered Carmelite nuns near the military base so that the seminarians who studied there throughout the years would have the benefit of the nearness of these consecrated women in their lives of oblation and prayer. That convent continues to be an inspiration to this day in Belgium. On December 23rd of 1923, Edward returned to his beloved convent of sisters at Moerdijke, there to pass the Christmas holidays with his mother and sister. On January 1st, as he was preparing to return to the military base, though, he had a sudden and very severe heart attack. The sisters rearranged the convent parlor into a sick room, and it was there that Father Poppe would spend the next and last 6 months of his life. Throughout these last months of his life, he showed himself to be a model of patience in suffering. His rosary was never far from his hands. The Treatise of True Devotion to the Blessed Virgin, St. Louis de Montfort's work, was always under his pillow. Priests who came to visit him were asked first for their blessing before any conversation. Father Edward was still the same joyful and light-hearted man, the only one who cracked a smile in his seminary pictures when everyone else was looking solemn and still. But he was now also joined, united to Christ crucified in an extraordinary way. As the months went on, he continued to write for the children's magazine, The Eucharistic Crusade, to submit articles to the Filioli Caritatis, to offer himself in any way. He gave spiritual direction to the sisters and to the sick of the town who came to visit him. Whenever he could, he celebrated Holy Mass. Finally, on June 9th of that year, he celebrated his last Mass and spent the rest of the day in bed. On June 10th, he rose early in the morning, dressed himself, but as he sat back on the edge of his bed preparing for a 6:30 Mass, he suffered yet another heart attack. The chaplain from the village was called, and as Father Poppe received the last sacraments, quietly and simply, he gave his soul back to God. At Edward Poppe's funeral, over 200 priests from all of the surrounding dioceses attended the Mass. His grave became a place of pilgrimage, and soon his homilies, his conferences to priests, his books of spiritual direction, and his catechisms for children and guides for catechism teachers were reprinted in all of the major languages of the world.
India particularly adopted him, translating his works into English for the first time. Centers of spirituality in honor of Father Poppe were erected throughout all of the countries of Europe. His grave at Mordziki, in a special chapel, has become a place of pilgrimage, particularly for priests who see in him a new cure of ours, who find in him a strength, a support, and a comfort in their own struggles for holiness and dedication. Our Holy Father has announced that Edward Poppe will be beatified shortly, although the date for his beatification has not yet been established. In the meantime, we can look to him, particularly men who feel a call to the priesthood, as a model and guide. All apostolate must be the fruit of holiness, and all holiness comes through union with Christ, priest and victim. Edward Poppe maintained the ideals that he learned in the seminary. He lived them. He offered himself each day with Christ on the cross. He made that offering particularly in the Mass, and he teaches us to do the same. In his last letter to his spiritual director, he said, "On my knees, Father, and with all my heart, I pray that the fire of God's love may be kindled and burn in the hearts of my brother priests." Jesus begs that it should. He begs for his desire, "I want to cast fire upon the earth." Burn with love, Father, and let me share in your love. Ask that I may be such a priest. Ask it in the name of Jesus. Father, teach me how to be a saint. Above all else, all of us, priests and the lay faithful in Christ, all of us are called to holiness, to sainthood. This was the great teaching of the Second Vatican Council. A universal call to holiness is ours in virtue of our baptism. But the model for this holiness is Christ. Christ who stretched out his arms on the cross to unite heaven and earth. Let us ask that through the intercession of Edward Poppe, we too might learn to offer ourselves to Christ, to give ourselves to him with all our hearts. Let us pray that a tender devotion to our Blessed Virgin might remain ever in our hearts as our strength and our joy. And let us ask that in the midst of joys and sorrows, we may learn from Christ to give ourselves to him completely and totally. Father Edward Poppe may be for the priesthood today a new cure of ours, because in the midst of all of his sufferings, in the midst of his physical pains and trials, he retained always his sense of priestly identity. He was born in a family rich in faith, but a family that knew the hardships of poverty. He passed through the ordinary course of seminary studies. He was a parish priest who experienced all of the excitement and the pleasures of those first apostolic works. He was a man of great patience, able to convert hardened sinners and those who had left the faith out of indifference. In his first weeks in his parish, he was called to the bedside of someone who had left the faith some 40 years before. And the man's wife and family said, "There is no hope whatsoever." Edward simply and quietly went into the sick man's room, took from his pocket a statue of the Blessed Virgin, placed it on the mantelpiece, and lit a small candle next to it. He said one Hail Mary, blew out the candle, took the statue, and left the room. He repeated this each day. On the third day, the sick man from his bedside said, "Father, I have a match." And when Edward turned to him, the man was ready to offer his confession. Life was not all plain sailing for Father Poppe, but in the midst of his sufferings, he understood that he was being conformed more and more to Christ, the true priest, that Christ's priesthood is the priesthood which is shared by all priests of the Church. Today, in an age when so many priests and religious are questioning and suffering from a crisis of faith and identity, Father Poppe should shine before them as a source of inspiration, of life, and of grace. With the Church, we give thanks to Almighty God for the gift of Blessed Edward Poppe, priest, guide, brother, and friend.

0: 7 years after flames nearly destroyed Notre Dame Cathedral, Paris has its jewel back again.
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0: And since its reopening, more than 11 million visitors and pilgrims have walked through its doors.
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5: The Holy Father's prayer intention for the month of May is that everyone might have food. 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
1: He had his apostles gathered about him one day, and he said to them, "Peace I leave with you, my peace I give you. But the peace which God gives is a gift which exists even in suffering, in want, or even in time of war."
2: I covered the war in Iraq. I've been to Afghanistan. I covered Hurricane Katrina. I've seen it all. But the most memorable moments of my life have been because of this story.
3: It's the most incredible story that I ever got to work on.

0: When you try to unravel the story of how that happened, you cannot get to that story without learning about the contribution of William Hansen.
1: William Hansen lived in New York City, and when he retired, he went to live in Naples, Florida.
2: He's got nightmares, PTSD, he's got health problems.
1: So he went to his doctor. When he was with his doctor, the doctor asked him if he'd been in the military. So he told them that not only was he in the military, but he was in a POW camp for 3 years. So this doctor told him that he should go to the Veterans Administration. So he went to the VA.
3: And as he's in the waiting room, he sees this magazine, and it's Columbia Magazine, and there's an article about Father Capone in it. And he looks at the pictures, and he's like, you know, this is Korea.
2: He read the story that in the magazine that there was this Father Hotze who was investigating Father for sainthood.
4: It reminded him. Well, this is the priest that I knew. This is the priest who helped me.
0: Hansen sees this magazine, and he takes it into the doctor's office, and he says, hey, I buried this guy.
5: And the doctor said, so why aren't you telling him about that? They're investigating his life.
2: So he calls Hotze, contacts Hotze, and they have a conversation. And Hotze was intrigued enough and realized that the story that Hansen told was really valuable, and not only to the church, it was valuable to the Pentagon, which was trying to figure out how to find him, along with other soldiers from the Korean War.
6: Father Capon had a unique reputation amongst chaplains. He was known as a tough guy.
7: Father would go to the sound of the guns.
8: He would pray with them, or he'd administer the last rites to them. He would hold their hands as they're dying.
5: Whatever they were going through, he went through too. They had utter respect for him, you know, as a soldier, but also as a priest.
8: Someone who would go miles and miles and miles to the soldiers in the most remote, you know, villages and outposts to ensure that they received the sacraments.

0: So they were one of the first units that was sent to the Korean Peninsula after the North Koreans invaded. His unit was often under attack, and so soldiers would get hit in these battles, and everybody's retreating because there's like thousands of North Koreans coming at us. He would run straight toward the enemy lines, grab these guys with the bullets kicking up dust around his feet, and he would drag them back and bring them to safety.
1: And there went that priest running across the battlefield, headed for the sound of the guns. And they said, "Father, why do you do that?" He said, "Where you hear all that shelling, where you hear that gunfire, someone is wounded, someone is dying, they need me."
2: By most accounts, it was probably about 10,000 to 20,000 Chinese versus maybe 600 Americans. The men tell him, they look at him and say, "Father, you've got to try and make it out of here. Try and get to safety." And he says, "No, my place is here with the wounded."
3: They're encircled by the Chinese on all sides. And Kapon is one of the soldiers trapped in this pocket.
0: And Father literally walked right up to the Chinese and held up his hands and said, "Just stop. Let us surrender here. You don't have to shoot these people." There's 20 or so guys saved because of him.
3: And as these captives are being led off by the Chinese, Kapon notices that a Chinese soldier nearby is preparing to shoot and kill a wounded American lying on the ground. That wounded American is Herbert Miller.
4: And that soldier pointed his rifle right at Herb's forehead.
3: Kapon crosses the road, shoves the Chinese soldier out of the way, and picks up Sergeant Miller.
1: Herb said, "Now I knew he was going to kill us both." And he said, "I waited for the sound of the gun."
4: And why he didn't turn his rifle onto Father Kapon to this day, no one knows.
1: He said the soldier had such a shocked look on his face. He couldn't believe this man was not afraid to die.

0: Well, the conditions in the prisoner of war camp would have been abysmal.
1: The winter was the coldest winter that they had had on record, and temperatures dropped down to negative 20, negative 30.
2: Frostbite and crude amputations and sicknesses of all kinds, and pneumonia, dysentery.
3: You know, they were starving in the camp. They were skeletons.
4: We were living on cracked corn and millet, which is bird seed.
5: Men are starving to death, and other men, particularly young men, lose hope and give up. Many of the survivors attributed their survival to the encouragement they received from Father Capon.
3: Father gave those men everything in that prison camp.
6: And reminding them that Christ didn't abandon them on the cross, and he wasn't going to abandon them in this prisoner of war camp.
4: He gave them a will to live and taught them to keep their faith in their God and their country.
7: At night, he would sneak around and sneak under the wire.
0: Beyond sight of the enemy to find potatoes or whatever he could find and bring them back, not for himself, but to share.
3: He would come in and they said he would put his hand on their shoulder and say, Joe, did you eat anything today? Did you get a drink of water?
4: And in these little visits, of course, he would end them with a prayer and or in some cases, even a rosary. That really kept the spirit up in the camp.
2: He would always say, resist what they're trying to tell you. Don't forget who you are and what our values are.
5: Unfortunately, Capon falls ill, and the Chinese see their chance to eliminate a leader of the ideological resistance. The Chinese send a squad to take Capon to the hospital. The hospital at Pyoktong is, in fact, a place where prisoners are left to die.
4: I was there, I gotta admit, tears running down my face, and he said, Mike, don't cry. I'm going where I always wanted to go, and when I get there, I'll be saying a prayer for all of you. That, it's hard to really go back to that.
2: Father Capon was taken away. He was taken to this death house. 3 days later, he dies. And as far as the senior officers are concerned, his body would have been disposed of just like all of the rest of the soldiers who had died at that point, which was tossed onto one of these piles or into this mass grave.
8: In the early 2000s, I got a call from William Hansen, and he told me that he buried Father Capon. I thought, this can't be true. For 40 years, 50 years, we had heard that he had been buried in one of these mass graves. He told me that he was with Father Capon when he was in the death house where Father Capon died. And he said that he was assigned to go out and to bury him.
7: This Chinese guard comes up and says, come with me, grabs a couple of other soldiers. You need to bury this body. So Hansen goes out, and so these three Americans carry him off and look around, and nobody's watching over us. So they, with their hands and sticks and pieces of wood, they dig in the ground.
3: They said they got down a foot and a half, placed Father in the grave, and it was not deep enough. They covered him best they could with dirt, and then they put rocks over the top of him.
1: So after they covered Father Capon's body with the rocks to protect him, they said a prayer over him and left, and really never knew what happened to him. Well, now we understand that when the war was over, both sides exchanged remains. And as it turns out, that when the communists were repurposing the town, they must have come across this pile of rocks, realized that it was a body, and sent it back.
7: That's how his remains were actually sent home to Hawaii and buried with other unknowns from the Korean War.
8: That was the first we'd ever heard that Father Capon was not buried in one of these mass graves. Well, at the time, there was a man named Phil O'Brien who worked for the Department of Defense. And it was his job to try to identify everybody that had been in Camp Number 5. When I talked to Phil O'Brien about it, he said, you know, he said, all of this rings true.
9: In fact, Hansen told a credible story. He had been there. The time vouched for it. May. The location vouched for it. The sick house. His presence vouched for it.
8: It was Phil O'Brien that said, you know, that there's a good chance that Father Capon's remains are already here in the United States.
9: And eventually, after the DNA sorted itself out, we had not only a

height match, age match, dental match, circumstantial match, clavicle match, but a solid hit mitochondrial DNA match, and I believe a Y chromosome match to boot. We did it.

0: The apostles, they didn't have a catechism when they started to go out to preach the good news to the whole world. What did they do? They went out and told stories about this man, Jesus, who had touched their lives. That's the power, you know, of storytelling and evangelization. The history of the Columbia Magazine, I mean, it stretches as far as almost since the beginning of the order. And it was seen as a way for this organization of Catholic men, of the Knights of Columbus, to be united through the written word. Providential, probably, right? That this gentleman saw the magazine, was inspired enough to pick it up and to read the story.
1: I know when I called Father Hotze and told him, I said, you know, you're not going to believe what I'm going to tell you. And told him that I just got the call from the Army and his remains were identified. And the first thing he said, he goes, it was all true. It was all true. And it was like, yeah, he was right.

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11: 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And these are so intimate to what it means to be human.
12: 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It's up to each one of you to ensure that the

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1: Joseph Pieper was a philosopher from 20th century Germany.
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3: 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And that is precisely the question that Pieper poses.
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1: What he says about those things is maybe even truer today than it would have been in his time.
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6: Hi, this is Doug Keck, inviting you to join me next time when our guest author is Dr. Matthew Wiseman. His book is The Two Jerusalems, My Conversion from the Messianic Movement to the Catholic Church.
7: Your assumptions about the way the world are can be very powerful. 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And that's a very strong assumption among Baptists and Messianics, is that everything Catholic is pagan.
6: That's author Dr. Matthew Wiseman, next time on Bookmark.
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1: Okay. I want to get the cross. Okay. I just couldn't seem to stay still.
2: You're great.
1: Okay. My story began in high school. Up until high school, I was in band, I played the flute, I was in choirs, I played sports, I just loved to be out there, to be doing things, be involved in things. And when I got into the ninth grade, things started to change for me. I started to feel like status, popularity, who I was seen with was what mattered. And slowly over time, I quit playing the flute. I quit playing those sports. I became a follower of my friends and what they were doing. And maybe not necessarily even my friends, but people I wanted to be friends with. And I just followed what they did, and I lost sight of myself. Partying, drinking, drugs. I just kind of fell into that with them. I felt like if I was going to be cool, if I was going to be the it girl, then I had to do what everybody else was doing. And so I just began falling into a destructive path, just following everybody else's lead rather than doing what I knew was right and what I wanted for myself. I met a boy and got into a very unhealthy relationship. That took a huge toll on me and on my life, and on everyone around me as well. My mother likes to say that she watched me slip away during that time, that I was confident, happy, and excited about life until this point, until high school, and then she saw me slowly just slip away from everything that I had known and loved and been up to that point. He and I were both involved in the drug scene. When we got together, it got a lot worse for me. I went very, very deep into depression, into the drug scene, into the party scene. I did not know who I was anymore. I was a shell of myself. I was just kind of wandering and falling. And I think I was numbing myself at the same time with the drug use and the parties and the unhealthy people that I had around me. And it just kept spiraling and spiraling out of control until I literally had to move away from this town. I of course, was still involved in this relationship with this boy, and I found myself pregnant. And the relationship at this point was pretty awful on both ends. And I decided in the end that it would be best for me to have an abortion. So that's what I did. And I chose to save myself instead of my child. And I don't think when I went to college that I realized what an effect it had taken on me. I didn't realize I was running from anything, and then that's why I was still caught up in the drugs. I realize that now, but it was just my way of shoving it way down deep so that I didn't have to think about it, and I didn't have to deal with it, and it would just go away. It wasn't until I was about 22, I came back to Owensboro for a weekend to be in my cousin's wedding, and I met my future husband that weekend. And he knew nothing about my past. He was from a totally different state. He didn't know anything I had been through in that regard, but he knew that I was still dabbling in the drug scene some, and that was not okay with him. He really liked me. He wanted to date me, but he told me that if I wanted to pursue a relationship with him, that I had to put all of that down and walk away from it, or he was not going to be with me. So in that moment, I had to make a choice, and I really, really liked him. So I made a choice to walk away from all that. And that was the beginning. I think God sent him to me to save me from myself. And it only got better from there. It was my oldest child that really started to make the biggest difference for me. When he was born, I realized that, well, I thought that as a parent, it was my job to take my child to church. And over the course of that first year that I was taking him there, the Lord just changed me. He changed my heart. He changed everything about how I think, how I feel, my beliefs, the fact that there is no justification for what I did, that it's something that I have to take responsibility for and heal from, and that it's my job as a Christian woman and a woman that has been through this experience to step out and help other women make a different choice. I look at my children, I have two boys now, and they're so beautiful and they're so perfect. Their lives are so important to me. They're more important than my own, and it's hard to look at them and know that at one time in my life, my child's life wasn't as important to me as my own. And so it's important to get out and show these women that every life matters, no matter what they're going through. Their baby's life matters. And if they can make the choice to give that child life, they will never have to feel the pain of knowing that they took that from their own child. Looking at my little boys, I could never have made that decision. They were so real from the moment I found out I was pregnant with them. They were so real and their lives were so real, and I was so excited to be able to be their mother. And it still, to this day, just blows my mind that I ever made that decision, that I ever took the life of a child, my child. If I just had the peace of knowing that somebody out there was loving that child and raising that child and giving them life, I wouldn't be sitting here right now.

So I guess it's just my goal now to reach as many women as I possibly can, telling this story, and so that each woman that we reach that is touched by this, two lives will be saved.

0: Join the Archdiocese for the Military Services in prayer as we honor the men and women who have made the ultimate sacrifice serving in our nation's armed forces. 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
1: He was a Renaissance legend, known as the Apostle of Rome, who would become one of the most beloved Italian saints of all time. A prayerful and humble man, widely known for his charity and notorious sense of humor, who sought out the poor and impoverished youth of Rome to catechize them in the Catholic faith. A teacher, a missionary, a father, he was St. Philip Neri, here on the Global Catholic Network, EWTN.

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Washington, D.C. The Basilica of the National Shrine of the Immaculate Conception. And the Eternal Word Television Network present the Archdiocese for the Military Services Memorial Mass with the Most Reverend Timothy P. Broglio, Archbishop for the Military Services USA, as celebrant and homilist.

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0: I have greatly sinned in my thoughts and in my words, and in what I have done and in what I have failed to do. Through my most grievous fault. Therefore I ask Blessed Mary, Ever Virgin, all the angels and saints, and you, my brothers and sisters, to pray for me to the Lord our God.
1: May Almighty God have mercy on us, forgive us our sins, and bring us to everlasting life.
2: Amen.

0: Let us pray. Gladden us with holy joys, Almighty God, and make us rejoice with devout thanksgiving for the ascension of Christ your Son is our exaltation. And where the head has gone before in glory, the body is called to follow in hope. Through our Lord Jesus Christ, your Son, who lives and reigns with you in the unity of the Holy Spirit, God forever and ever.
1: Amen.

to wait for the promise of the Father about which you have heard me speak. For John baptized with water, but in a few days you will be baptized with the Holy Spirit. When they had gathered together, they asked him, Lord, are you at this time going to restore the kingdom to Israel? He answered them, It is not for you to know the times or seasons that the Father has established by his own authority, but you will receive power when the Holy Spirit comes upon you, and you will be my witnesses in Jerusalem, throughout Judea and Samaria, and to the ends of the earth. When he had said this, as they were looking on, he was lifted up, and a cloud took him from their sight. While they were looking intently at the sky as he was going, suddenly two men dressed in white garments stood beside them. They said, Men of Galilee, why are you standing there looking at the sky? This Jesus who has been taken up from you into heaven will return in the same way as you have seen him going into heaven. The word of the Lord.

A reading from the Acts of the Apostles. In the first book, Theophilus, I dealt with all that Jesus did and taught until the day he was taken up. After giving instructions through the Holy Spirit to the apostles whom he had chosen, he presented himself alive to them by many proofs after he had suffered, appearing to them during 40 days and speaking about the kingdom of God. While meeting with them, he enjoined them not to depart from Jerusalem,

A reading from the letter of St. Paul to the Ephesians. Brothers and sisters, may the God of our Lord Jesus Christ, the Father of glory, give you a spirit of wisdom and revelation resulting in knowledge of Him.

him. May the eyes of your hearts be enlightened, that you may know what is the hope that belongs to his call, what are the riches of the glory in his inheritance among the holy ones, and what is surpassing greatness of his power for those of us who believe, in accord with the exercise of his great might, which he worked in Christ, raising him from the dead and seating him at the right hand in the heavens, far above every principality, authority, power, and dominion, and every name that is named, not only in this age, but also in the one to come. And he put all things beneath his feet and gave him as head over all things to the church, which is his body, the fullness of the one who fills all things in every way. The word of the Lord.

0: The Lord be with you.
1: And with your spirit.
0: A reading from the conclusion of the Holy Gospel according to Matthew.
1: Glory to you, O Lord.

The 11 disciples went to Galilee, to the mountain to which Jesus had ordered them. When they saw him, they worshiped, but they doubted. Then Jesus approached and said to them, "All power in heaven and on earth has been given to me. Go therefore and make disciples of all nations, baptizing them in the name of the Father and of the Son and of the Holy Spirit, teaching them to observe all that I have commanded you. And behold, I am with you always until the end of the age." The Gospel of the Lord.

Dear brothers and sisters in Christ, this morning I celebrated the Baccalaureate Mass at the Naval Academy, and in a month we'll do the same for the Merchant Marine Academy. Last Monday, I met two high school seniors, one on his way to West Point and the other off to the Air Force Academy. I should have found a link to the Coast Guard to make the introduction complete. However, in all of these instances, you can find elements of the Ascension message, which is mission, sending forth, and memory. If anything brings us to this magnificent basilica this afternoon, it is to render homage to the men and women who have accepted and accomplished a mission. We honor the men and women who have so faithfully served our country. We pray for their eternal rest, and we highlight the service of many priests who have completed their earthly pilgrimage. We pray that all might enjoy the eternal rest of heaven. What motivated their acceptance of this mission to protect our way of life, our Constitution, and those God-given inalienable rights? No doubt, the motives are many, but the commitment to an ever grateful nation is common. This perfect prayer unites us in begging the reward for their labors and perhaps recommits us to those common bonds that unite us, even when our approach to proclaim them might differ. At the Ascension, Jesus gave a clear mission to the apostles and to the church for all time. Go and make disciples of all nations, baptizing them in the name of the Father and of the Son and of the Holy Spirit, teaching them to observe all that I have commanded you. The mission is common to all believers, but it cannot always be freely undertaken. In some parts of the world, evangelization is restricted, conversion illegal. In others, belief is ridiculed, secularism dominates, or the gospel is smothered by materialism. Still, there are many signs that the mission continues. The number of conversions in this country, in France, and in Great Britain, and in missionary lands never ceases to surprise us. We should be confident in our mission, just as those we honor today were confident in theirs. A look at our inheritance is clear in St. Paul's invitation to the community of faith in Ephesus. You may know what is the hope that belongs to this call. What are the riches of glory in his inheritance among the holy ones? St. Paul, the great missionary, contemplates the marvelous design of God and expresses the hope that the faithful might receive a spirit of wisdom and revelation to understand and meditate the mysteries of God. Is that not so useful for us in these challenging days? We strive for the fullness of life. There is no more reason to fear. Christ is with us always, as he tells the disciples in the gospel passage. The Ascension points out that Christ is Lord, and absolutely everything is under his sovereign dominion. He gave that to the church as head over all.
It is his body. Christ, head of the universe, has given the church the essential mission to be his visible body. Therefore, the church has a double mission: to fill herself completely with Christ, to become the fullness of Christ, and for those who do not belong to the church, to be the visible means by which Christ acts in the world. The ascension, which is not a mystery of separation, but of a deeper presence, makes the end of the final AP course for the apostles about their mission and the legacy that Jesus Christ gives them. We should be encouraged by the fact that they still do not understand. After 3 years of being with him, the incredible experience of his passion, death, and resurrection, and the 40 intense days with the risen Lord, they are still looking for a temporal solution: the overturn of the Romans and the restoration of Solomon's kingdom. They were being sent forth for something quite different. 10 of those 11 would shed their blood as the price for their fidelity. They would be exiled, turned out of the synagogues, ridiculed by the learned elite, and oftentimes strangers. However, their message would reach to the ends of the earth. The sending forth is also a reality of military life. Everyone knows PCS. Most people end up with unexpected tasks, a different occupation, and other opportunities. For 18 years, I have kept a suitcase ready and am ever on the road to visit my flock around the world. On Thursday, thousands of uniformed men and women will descend on the sanctuary at Lourdes to pray for world peace. We are sent forth to foster that dialogue and to pray, as we do in this Marian shrine, to beg our mother for an end to the senseless wars that pit children of the same father against one another. Most of the military men and women here have known assignments in different parts of the globe. They were also sent forth to protect, defend, and ensure security for those inalienable rights that bind us as a nation. They put into practice those counsels immortalized by General MacArthur in a famous speech in 1962, and I quote, "To be proud and unbending in honest failure, but humble and gentle in success, not to substitute words for action, not to seek the path of comfort, but to face the stress and spur of difficulty and challenge, to learn to stand up in the storm, but to have compassion on those who fail, to master yourself before you seek to master others, to have a heart that is clean, a goal that is high, to learn to laugh, yet never forget how to weep, to reach into the future, yet never neglect the past, to be serious, yet never to take yourself too seriously, to be modest so that you will remember the simplicity of true greatness, the open mind of true wisdom, and the meekness of true strength." You all know that part of our ultimate vocation is sanctity. I'm not talking about being listed in the official canon of saints, but rather our goal,
our ultimate PCS.

we want to be welcomed in heaven. That is the definition of a saint, a dweller in heaven. That is the reason for the mandate that the Lord Jesus gave to the apostles. That is why we are here, and ultimately what we hope to do in our life journey. Our experience, vocation, and daily tasks ultimately constitute the vehicle that leads us into heaven. In the meantime, to preach the gospel is for all of us, but the methodology changes according to our specific vocations. We might seem to be thin little pencils, but we are held in the hands of the omnipotent artist. We are tiny construction tools used by the great engineer. We are cells in the hands of Christ's body, the church, to do his work on earth. Indeed, what is our task this afternoon? As the Archdiocese for the Military Services, together with friends, we gather to pray for the eternal rest of those fallen in war and those who have served, returned to a routine, and then died of old age or infirmity. For those who carry the wages of war in their bodies, hearts, and minds are also not far from our community prayer. As we pray for them, we do not fail to include the families who have paid the price of service, either through loss or illness, or have accompanied the veteran on the uneven road from battle. Finally, in this perfect prayer, we also remember in a special way the priests who have served the military or the Veterans Affairs Department or the Foreign Service and have been called back to the Father's house. Indeed, ours is the land of the free, because the brave have made their home here. But still, like those who now prepare for active duty or head off to a military academy, have never hesitated to leave what is comfortable, endanger themselves to ensure those freedoms that we hold dear.

0: I believe in one God, the Father Almighty, maker of heaven and earth, of all things visible and invisible. I believe in one Lord Jesus Christ, the only begotten Son of God, born of the Father before all ages, God from God, light from light, true God from true God, begotten not made, consubstantial with the Father. Through him all things were made. For us men and for our salvation, he came down from heaven, and by the Holy Spirit was incarnate of the Virgin Mary and became man.
1: Our sake he was crucified under Pontius Pilate.
0: He suffered death and was buried, and rose again on the third day in accordance with the Scriptures. He ascended into heaven and is seated at the right hand of the Father. He will come again in glory to judge the living and the dead, and his kingdom will have no end. I believe in the Holy Spirit, the Lord, the giver of life, who proceeds from the Father and the Son, who with the Father and the Son is adored and glorified, who has spoken through the prophets. I believe in one holy, Catholic, and apostolic church. I confess one baptism for the forgiveness of sins, and I look forward to the resurrection of the dead and the life of the world to come. Amen.
2: Let us turn to God in hope and seek the blessings that are promised to us.
3: For Pope Leo and all the bishops of the Church, may they lead in faith and serve in love the flock entrusted to their care by Christ the Good Shepherd. Let us pray to the Lord.
4: Lord, hear our prayer.
3: For our president and all elected leaders in our nations, may the Holy Spirit grant them wisdom and guide them to promote respect for religious freedom and greater reverence for the sanctity of all human life. Let us pray to the Lord.
4: Lord, hear our prayer.
5: For peace among nations and for an end to violence and conflict throughout the world, especially in the Middle East, let us pray to the Lord.
4: Lord, hear our prayer.
5: For the safety of our military personnel serving throughout the world, for victims of war, and for our members of our armed forces who are suffering in medical centers of the military and the Department of Veterans Affairs, let us pray to the Lord.
4: Lord, hear our prayer.
6: For those who serve our nation in civilian posts throughout the world, may they enjoy safety and tranquility as they promote sound values and learn from other cultures. Let us pray to the Lord.
4: Lord, hear our prayer.
6: For an increase in vocations to the priesthood and religious life, especially for priests to serve as chaplains in our nation's armed forces, let us pray to the Lord.
4: Lord, hear our prayer.
7: For all who have died, especially the men and women who have given their lives in service to our nation, defending peace and freedom throughout the world, may they know the fullness of life in heaven. Let us pray to the Lord.
4: Lord, hear our prayer.
2: Heavenly Father, hear the needs and prayers of your church. 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

0: Pray, sisters and brothers, that my sacrifice and yours may be acceptable to God the Almighty Father.
1: May the Lord accept the sacrifice of your hands for the praise and glory of his name.

We offer sacrifice now in supplication, O Lord, to honor the wondrous ascension of your Son. Grant, we pray, that through this most holy exchange, we too may rise up to the heavenly realms through Christ our Lord. Amen.

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0: Lift up your hearts.
1: Lift up the Lord.
0: Let us give thanks to the Lord our God.
1: It is right and just.
0: It is truly right and just, our duty and our salvation, always and everywhere to give you thanks, Lord, Holy Father, Almighty and Eternal God. For the Lord Jesus, the King of glory, conqueror of sin and death, ascended today to the highest heavens as the angels gazed in wonder. Mediator between God and man, judge of the world and Lord of hosts, he ascended not to distance himself from our lowly state, but that as his members might be confident of following where he, our head and founder, has gone before. Therefore, overcome with paschal joy, every land, every people exults in your praise, and even the heavenly powers with the angelic hosts sing together the unending hymn of your glory as they acclaim.

0: To you, therefore, most merciful Father, we make humble prayer and petition through Jesus Christ, your Son, our Lord, that you might accept and bless these gifts, these offerings, these holy and unblemished sacrifices, which we offer you firstly for your Holy Catholic Church. Be pleased to grant her peace, to guard, unite, and govern her throughout the whole world. Together with your servant Leo, our Pope, my brother Robert, the Bishop of this Church, and me, your unworthy servant, and all those who, holding to the truth, hand on the Catholic and Apostolic faith.
1: Remember, Lord, your servants, and all gathered here whose faith and devotion are known to you. For them we offer you this sacrifice of praise, or they offer it for themselves and all who are dear to them, for the redemption of their souls, in hope of health and well-being, and paying their homage to you, the eternal God, living and true.
2: Celebrating the most sacred day on which your only begotten Son, our Lord, placed at the right hand of your glory our weak human nature, which he had united to himself, and in communion with those whose memory we venerate, especially the glorious ever-Virgin Mary, Mother of our God and Lord Jesus Christ, and Blessed Joseph, her spouse, your blessed apostles and martyrs, Peter and Paul, Andrew, James, John, Thomas, James, Philip, Bartholomew, Matthew, Simon, and Jude, Linus, Cletus, Clement, Sixtus, Cornelius, Cyprian, Lawrence, Chrysogonus, John and Paul, Cosmas and Damian, and all your saints, we ask that through their merits and prayers in all things, we may be defended by your protecting help.

Therefore, Lord, we pray, graciously accept this oblation of our service, that of your whole family. Order our days in your peace, and command that we be delivered from eternal damnation and counted among the flock of those you have chosen. Be pleased, O God, we pray, to bless, acknowledge, and approve this offering in every respect. Make it spiritual and acceptable, so that it may become for us the body and blood of your most beloved Son, our Lord Jesus Christ. On the day before he was to suffer, he took bread in his holy and venerable hands, and with eyes raised to heaven, to you, O God, his almighty Father, giving you thanks and praise, he said the blessing, broke the bread, and gave it to his disciples, saying, "Take this, all of you, and eat of it, for this is my body, which will be given up for you." In a similar way, when supper was ended, he took this precious chalice in his holy and venerable hands, and once more giving you thanks, he said the blessing and gave the chalice to his disciples, saying, "Take this, all of you, and drink from it, for this is the chalice of my blood, the blood of the new and eternal covenant, which will be poured out for you and for many for the forgiveness of sins. Do this in memory of me."

0: Therefore, O Lord, as we celebrate the memorial of the Blessed Passion, the resurrection from the dead, and the glorious ascension into heaven of Christ, your Son, our Lord, we, your servants and your holy people, offer to your glorious majesty, from the gifts that you have given us, this pure victim, this holy victim, this spotless victim, the holy bread of eternal life, and the chalice of everlasting salvation. Be pleased to look upon these offerings with a serene and kindly countenance, and to accept them as once you were pleased to accept the gifts of your servant Abel the just, the sacrifice of Abraham, our father in faith, and the offering of your high priest Melchizedek, a holy sacrifice, a spotless victim. In humble prayer, we ask you, Almighty God, command that these gifts be borne by the hands of your holy angel to your altar on high, in the sight of your divine majesty, so that all of us who through this participation at the altar receive the most holy body and blood of your Son may be filled with every grace and heavenly blessing.
1: Remember also, Lord, your servants who have gone before us with the sign of faith and rest in the sleep of peace. Grant them, O Lord, we pray, and all who sleep in Christ, a place of refreshment, light, and peace.
2: To us also, your servants, who, though sinners, hope in your abundant mercies, graciously grant some share in fellowship with your holy apostles and martyrs, with John the Baptist, Stephen, Matthias, Barnabas, Ignatius, Alexander, Marcellinus, Peter, Felicity, Perpetua, Agatha, Lucy, Agnes, Cecilia, Anastasia, and all your saints. Admit us, we beseech you, into their company, not weighing our merits, but granting us your pardon, through Christ our Lord.
0: Through whom you continue to make all these good things, O Lord, you sanctify them, fill them with life, bless them, and bestow them upon us.
3: Through him and with

0: At the Savior's command and formed by divine teaching, we dare to say, Our Father, who art in heaven, hallowed be thy name. Thy kingdom come, thy will be done, on earth as it is in heaven. Give us this day our daily bread, and forgive us our trespasses, as we forgive those who trespass against us. And lead us not into temptation, but deliver us from evil. Deliver us, Lord, we pray, from every evil. Graciously grant peace in our days, that by the help of your mercy, we may be always free from sin and safe from all distress, as we await the blessed hope and the coming of our Savior, Jesus Christ.
1: For the kingdom, the power, and the glory of yours, now and forever.
0: Lord Jesus Christ, who said to your apostles, Peace I leave you, my peace I give you, look not on our sins, but on the faith of your church, and graciously grant her peace and unity in accordance with your will, who live and reign forever and ever.
1: Amen.
0: The peace of the Lord be with you always.
2: And with your spirit.
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0: Behold the Lamb of God. Behold him who takes away the sins of the world. Blessed are those called to the supper of the Lamb.
1: Lord, I am not worthy to touch the Lamb of God, but only say the word.

0: Let us pray. Almighty ever-living God, who allow those on earth to celebrate divine mysteries, grant, we pray, that Christian hope may draw us onward to where our nature is united with you, through Christ our Lord.
1: At the conclusion of this annual Memorial Mass, I am grateful for the opportunity to express a personal welcome to each of you who have come here to Mary's Shrine to pray for and honor our deceased military men and women. We are pleased to have the military chaplains,

0: military personnel and friends of the Archdiocese for the Military Services with us this afternoon. It is always good to have Archbishop Timothy Broglio with us at Mary's Shrine. In addition to being the Archbishop for the Military Services, Archbishop Broglio is also a member of the National Shrine Board of Trustees. And we at Mary's Shrine could not ask for a more faithful supporter in Archbishop Broglio. Your Excellency, thank you. I also wish to express my gratitude to the committee who organized today's Mass, most especially Monsignor Anthony Frontiero, Dred Ridman, Kelly Creighton, and Elizabeth LaSalle. May our Lord assume into heaven, welcome into his presence the faithful men and women of the armed forces, and Mary Immaculate guide us on our path to heaven.
1: Dear brothers and sisters in Christ, in a few moments we will hear the haunting, memorable notes of taps, which recall one motive of our gathering this afternoon. We pray for those who have fallen in defense of our nation, and for those who served in the past and now rest, we pray, in the peace of Christ. I first heard those notes as an 8-year-old at camp. They made an impression then and still do today. I am grateful for the bugler who will sound them and the color guard that opened this celebration. I am also grateful to all who serve in this magnificent basilica dedicated to our national patroness. Allow my voice to echo the rector's in expressing gratitude to all who contributed to this celebration. I, in a special way, am very grateful for the presence of Bishop Higgins, my retired auxiliary, and for Bishop Gary Stanevsky, who is the bishop-elect, auxiliary bishop-elect of the Archdiocese of Washington, who will be ordained in this basilica, I believe, on the 7th of July. And he is a retired Army chaplain, so we continue to make our contribution to the Archdiocese of Washington. Finally, thanks to all of you for participating. I recognize the general and flag officers who are here, Congressman Kelly, Ambassador and Mrs. Hood, the military attachés of various embassies, to my knowledge, Brazil, Greece, Paraguay, the Philippines, Poland, and Switzerland have representatives here. There may be others, and I ask for a pardon if I've missed anyone. De modo particular saludo al General Nelson Ortiz, agregado militar del Paraguay. Con su país tengo un lazo muy particular porque serví allá allí durante 3 años. 3 años muy interesantes. Primer visita del Santo Padre Juan Pablo II, canonización del primer santo paraguayano y golpe de Estado, terminando la dictadura. Es 3 años bastante completos. I also thank the distinguished members of the Order of Malta and the Knights of Columbus for their presence and support. So also it is good to see so many members of the St. John the 23rd Foundation. A last word is the announcement of the first ever convocation for the lay faithful of the Archdiocese for the Military Services from the 9th to the 11th of November, just across the river. I pray that that will be a successful endeavor. Thank you very much. The Lord be with you.
2: Bow down for blessing.
1: May Almighty God bless you on this very day. His only begotten Son pierced the heights of heaven and unlocked for you the way to ascend to where he is.
2: Amen.
1: May he grant that, as Christ after his resurrection was seen plainly by his disciples, so when he comes as judge, he may show himself merciful to you for all eternity.
2: Amen.
1: And may you, who believe he is seated with the Father in his majesty, know with joy the fulfillment of his promise to stay with you until the end of time.
2: Amen.
1: And may the blessing of Almighty God, the Father, and the Son, and the Holy Spirit come down upon you and remain with you forever.
2: Amen. Go and announce the gospel of the Lord. Thanks be to God.

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2: Hello and welcome to Women of Grace. I'm Jeanette Williams. Considered one of the most significant and influential works ever written on the Blessed Virgin Mary, True Devotion to Mary has led countless souls into a deeper relationship with Jesus Christ through authentic devotion to His Mother. Written by St. Louis de Montfort, True Devotion guides its readers along a time-tested spiritual path, one embraced by millions, including many of the saints. In this five-part series, we'll uncover the richness and spiritual treasures of this remarkable work with our guest, Dr. Robert Stackpole.

0: From its rediscovery in 1842, St. Louis de Montfort's treatise on true devotion to Mary has enjoyed great influence and renewed interest in waves of popularity at pivotal moments in history. What accounts for the lasting power of this once nearly forgotten manuscript and its striking resurgence in our time? We'll explore these questions with our guest, Dr. Robert Stackpole, Emeritus Director of the John Paul II Institute of Divine Mercy, author of several books, and commentator for the Mary and Father's edition of True Devotion to the Blessed Virgin. This edition is available for you at EWTN's religious catalog. 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Now let's welcome our guest, Dr. Robert Stackpole. Robert, welcome back.
1: Thank you. Thanks. Great to be back, Jeanette.
0: Well, thank you. Thank you. You were here and we had a beautiful time together talking about Divine Mercy
1: right. And
0: St. Faustina. It was a few years back. Mm-hmm. But those particular episodes continue to ring in my heart and my mind because they were very instrumental in moving me along in my devotion to Divine Mercy. And I think of you often when I look at the image of Divine Mercy that Jack and I have, because your book really takes
1: That is kind of things anyone's ever said to me.
0: Your book takes us, I think, into a remarkable exploration of Divine Mercy on so many levels. And I just want to let you know, friends, those programs are available for you at our website, womenofgrace.com, as the book is also available for you, I think, through booksellers everywhere. Mm-hmm. But we're talking about this book, True Devotion to the Blessed Virgin. Let me hold it up for you again to see, friends. It's available for you at EWTN's religious catalog. It's a remarkable, remarkable edition of this classic work by St. Louis de Montfort, in that Dr. Robert Stackpole goes through and makes commentary that is quite helpful in explaining the book to us. So tell us about the genesis of this book. Where did the idea come from, and how did you get involved with the project?
1: Well, the idea came direct from someone you know very well, Father Chris Ehler.
0: Okay.
1: At the Marians, Congregation of Marians, who's my ultimate boss, you might say, my boss for my work. And he said, we need an issue of true devotion, and we need a commentary. And you wrote a book on Mary some years ago, so I'm picking you to do it. So it was divine providence or the fickle finger of fate. I don't know which it was. But that was how, and so I dove in as an act of obedience to my good superior. And how did it transpire after that? Reading the book for the first time, I discovered, wow, this is really difficult. Some people just want to dive, they hear what a great book this is, they just want to dive in and say, well, this is not an introductory level book. I mean, read Scott Hahn's, Hail Holy Queen or something to get the basics of the Catholic faith about Mary to start with. But this would be a next step book, because even though it's really thin, look at all the dog ears and underlines and everything in here. In fact, John Paul II, St. John Paul II, whose whole life was changed by this book, he said something very interesting. I don't know if you caught this, Jeanette. He was speaking to the religious order that was founded by St. Louis de Montfort, and he said this: someday I will tell you Montfortians how I discovered de Montfort's treatise on true devotion to Mary, and how often I had to reread it to understand it.
0: Yeah.
1: So it's not that the book is overly academic or something. It's just very deep, and it's so much packed. And so the idea began to form, what we really need is a commentary to make it user-friendly. There are lots of forms of expression, what you might call Baroque forms of expression,
0: yes,
1: which we're unfamiliar with in our literary forms today. And there are lots of points where St. Louis says one thing in one part of the book and then tells you what he means later on, so people can go, gosh, okay. So it's very different than contemporary writing style, and so incredibly rich. From a saint who was obviously so deeply devoted to Our Lady.
0: Well, I'll tell you a little story. So for 17 years, every year, I would renew my consecration to Jesus through Mary. So it was in 1984 that I first consecrated myself to Jesus through Mary, right? And for 17 years, I did that annually. But I had never read True Devotion. So I wasn't really, I knew what I was doing in theory.
1: Right.
0: But I didn't quite understand what I was getting myself into.
1: That's a good way to put it. Yeah.
0: Because the fact of the matter is that when we consecrate ourselves to Jesus through Mary, our Blessed Mother comes front and center into our lives to lead us to her Son. But with our Blessed Lady also comes some of what it is that we experience in life, sometimes to a maximized degree. In other words, mm-hmm. we are incorporating ourselves in a certain sense into Our Lady's journey. She right. is taking us along a path to her Son. Mm-hmm. So we oftentimes experience some of the wily tactics of the evil one to a degree that we don't quite understand what is going on. And so when I began to read True Devotion some 17 years later, I said, oh my goodness, I understand so much now, mm-hmm. not only from my experiential dimension, but I understood even more about the efficacy of this prayer.
1: And that's a great way to put it.
0: Isn't it,
1: efficacy,
0: though?
1: Because, you know, on our journey, especially in the early stages, you can say, mm-hmm. well, you know, look how much Christ loves me, and I'm going to love him back.
0: Yes.
1: Yeah, and so I'm going to do it, and I'm going to do all the things, the devotional things and sacramental things I need to do. And then at some point we realize, I need some extra help here. You know, I need a mom to help me, you know, to nurture me in this.
0: Yes.
1: And so how do we become, this is the main reason St. Louis wrote the book.
0: Yeah.
1: How do we become real disciples of Jesus?
0: Yeah.
1: Everybody, you know, every Catholic, and you can, almost every Catholic intends to be a real disciple, but how do we have the best help to doing that?
0: Yeah.
1: And well, it stands to reason, right? You go to the person who is closest to Jesus.
0: That's right.
1: You go to the heart that was closest to his heart. You go to the person who is so overflowing with grace that you can drink from that fountain, and she will help you be the truest disciple of Christ
0: yeah.
1: that you can be.
0: Well, she's the perfect disciple.
1: Mm-hmm.
0: Right? So therefore, you're going to the one who is the perfect disciple
1: yeah.
0: to teach you how to become a disciple. And she's with her Son throughout the entirety of his life, from the moment of his conception, mm-hmm. You know, and reigns now with him in heaven. And when
1: right.
0: I say reigns, I'm not meaning that she's equal to him. I mean that she is queen of heaven, because he is the king of heaven,
1: right?
0: Right? He's king, king of kings. And, you know, queen mother was the one in the Jewish culture that was always selected. The mother became the queen.
1: Right.
0: So that's what who our Blessed Lady is. But she helps us in our difficulties. You know, mm-hmm. she is there guiding us and leading us through our trials, because she knows them all to a degree that we could never know them.
1: Right.
0: Because she journeyed and was, how do I want to express this, implicitly engaged in his passion, death, and resurrection.
1: For sure. And she's also, as you know, the one who steps on the snake.
0: That's exactly right.
1: And what we find in our Catholic journey is we thought it was going to be a bit easier than this. And the evil one, actually, he wants to go especially after those who are in earnest.
0: That's

0: right.
1: to be saints of his mercy, of Christ's merciful heart, right? And so the closer you get to the goal, the more attacks you get, right?
0: Yeah.
1: The more obstacles that come. And so, you know, who do you go to who has the best leverage on the stinky one from down under?
0: Yeah.
1: You go to Mary herself.
0: Yes, that's right.
1: Yeah, and St. Louis goes into that as well in his
0: yeah.
1: book.
0: And you mentioned, you know, I think you mentioned something that's very accurate, and that is that the style in which true devotion is written is commensurate with the day and time in which it was written, right? So it was that Baroque style, a lot of hyperbole in there. And yet, you know, I think that the deeper that you go and the more you pray through this book, the more you sit there with it, the more that you open yourself up to the guidance of the Holy Spirit and Our Lady's maternal beatitude, the more we see that what maybe at first appears to be hyperbolic in expression, exaggeration, really becomes something more tangible to the soul. In other words, mm-hmm. there's something about the phraseology that within itself contains levels of theological depth and I think spiritual growth and insight.
1: Sure. And it's also, of course, the language of lovers, right?
0: Right.
1: Lovers don't, you know, make very carefully phrased, nuanced things. No, they're sort of, I'm going to love you
0: they're
1: forever.
0: Effusive.
1: Yeah, you're the greatest thing that's ever been in the universe. I'm going to, of course,
0: yeah.
1: right? So we have to. He really meant it, right? It wasn't just ornamentation that he speaks in such a florid way about Our Lady. He really meant it from the heart. And if our hearts aren't there yet, it's not so much that you know the style is awkward. It's our hearts are awkward, if you will. We'll get there eventually. And of course, there was another famous person who used a hyperbole, namely our Lord Himself. You know, if you're right, I offend you, pluck it out, right? We didn't mean it literally, but he's talking about don't compromise with any of the things that block you from being able to receive your Father's love and being able to share it with others.
0: Yeah.
1: Right?
0: Yeah.
1: So don't, you know, just get rid of it, right?
0: Yeah, I think, you know, as you open up the pages, friends, of True Devotion, and you ask the Holy Spirit to guide you through, and you take our Blessed Mother metaphorically by the hand and let her walk you through, what happens is you begin to see the beauty and the wonder of our Lord. You begin to see and understand more deeply the way in which our Father wants to open up all the treasures of heaven. And one of the great treasures of heaven, of course, is the Immaculate Heart of our Mother.
1: Absolutely. And if you want to say, how much does our Lord love us, right? Well, look at Mary, because that's what the kind of creatures he wants us to be. He intended us to be that full of love, that full of hope, that full of perseverance under suffering,
0: yes.
1: and exalted to his right hand at the end. So, I mean, when we look at Mary, we see just how much love Jesus has for us, because we see that, as it were, his project for us already realized in her.
0: Oh, isn't that a beautiful way to phrase that? I really like the way you phrase that. You know, it reminds me of the fact that this is not a book that's exhausted. You know, you say, okay, well, I read it.
1: No way.
0: You cannot read it, number one. St. John Paul II, who was a big devotee mm-hmm. of True Devotion, actually saying that it formed his seminary years, formed his priesthood, formed his papacy, continued to keep it on his nightstand and would read from it every night, never exhausting it, because it contains truths, deep, deep truths.
1: Mm-hmm.
0: And God wants to reveal those truths to us. And it's an interesting thing, because it is in one category, you know, it's a very inspirational book, but it's also a manual. It's also mm-hmm. a methodology by which we are being trained up, you know, to be those men and women of our day and time who carry the good news out into the periphery, as Pope Francis liked to talk mm-hmm. about it, right? But at the same time, it's leading us ever more deeply into the heart of Christ. It's a remarkable book.
1: Yeah, and it's like you say, it's a step-by-step manual. You know, it starts out with the basic principles of why we should be devoted to Mary. And then he goes through a whole section of distinguishing between true devotion and false devotion. And, oh, you read some of that. And he's holding up a mirror to a whole lot of us there. And how, you know, we might say that we're really devoted to Mary, but we kind of go off on a tangent.
0: Yes, one way or the other.
1: Yeah.
0: Yeah. Where we're, you know, either shrinking in our devotion to her,
1: right?
0: You know, or we have, in a sense, exceeded what she would have us.
1: Sure. Yeah. I mean, he has a section there where he talks about, people can be overly superstitious, mm-hmm. or they can, collect all sorts of medals and rosaries and scapulars and everything, but yeah. it's merely external, right? Yeah. They haven't really given their hearts to Mary yeah. and opened their hearts to her.
0: Well, we've got more to come, friends, on the other side of the break. In the meantime, let me hold the book up for you again. It's True Devotion to the Blessed Virgin, St. Louis Marie Grignon de Montfort. You've got the whole title there, his whole name there. 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And I would really encourage you, you might want to get one for all of your family members or for very dear friends. And should you decide to make the consecration to Jesus through Mary, you can proceed together by way of this book. And I can tell you, it will deeply enhance your spiritual life. 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
1: When a young medical student starts questioning his career path, he wonders if God is instead calling him to the priesthood and if he has the courage to accept his new vocation. 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

Welcome back, friends. We're visiting with our guest today, Dr. Robert Stackpole. He's the author of a number of books, and he's the commentator for this very unique volume that's given to us by the Marian Fathers on true devotion to Mary. I highly recommend it because, as we were talking earlier on, the language, the style in which St. Louis' book is rendered, it can be a little foreign to our ears. And what Dr. Stackpole has done is to break this apart for us through his commentary and help it to be a little bit more digestible for, you know, our ears of today. So I really encourage you to get a copy of this book. It's quite lovely, quite remarkable, and it's available for you at EWTN's religious catalog. That's EWTNRC.com. And it is true, you know, we were talking earlier about the Baroque style and mm-hmm. the efflusiveness, I guess, if I can make that word up, of St. Louis de Montfort with regard to our Blessed Lady. And in going through, you have helped us to make, a very sure and steady progress through the book, even understanding, you know, some of the various, not just the language, but understanding some of the various concepts that he's presenting there, which is quite helpful. So it might be a good idea for us to talk for just

0: a little bit about the man who really wrote the book, which is St. Louis de Montfort. Right. So give us a little history of this great saint.
1: Well, he was born in 1673. That was the time of the rise of the French Empire, and France was really reaching the height of its, you had King Louis XIV, the Sun King, was reigning, the absolute monarch, and building the, of course, Versailles and all these things. So France was very prosperous and very grand. But the people out in the countryside were just starving for the faith, right? They had the sacraments and uneducated clergy and stuff, but they really didn't have nurture in the faith. So enter Louis de Montfort. Interesting, he's not from Montfort. The reason why he called himself Louis de Montfort is because Montfort is where he was baptized.
0: Oh, interesting.
1: So he felt the more important thing is not where you were born, but where you were baptized. So that's why he calls himself St. Louis de Montfort.
0: Isn't that beautiful?
1: Yeah.
0: It is true, isn't it? Our birth into Christ Jesus.
1: Now, he is the son of a notary public who was doing pretty well for himself. And so he bought some land and became a kind of minor landowner, right? But Louis had his heart set on the priesthood very early. And they really didn't have a lot of money, even though, because the farming wasn't going that well. So a priest took compassion on him and got a scholarship for him to go to a seminary. But he was really very poor seminary, very poor student. And he lived amongst the poor and started working amongst the poor, found out they needed both catechesis and evangelism, but also care for basic needs. And so his heart went out to the poor from the beginning, both the spiritually and the physically poor, you might say. After he was ordained, he founded a company of priests called the Company of Mary, because he felt that we should really focus on two things. You'll be reminded of St. John Bosco here, but devotion to Mary, consecration to Mary, and devotion to our Lord in the Blessed Sacrament.
0: Aha, right? Beautiful.
1: And this was a little bit cutting edge in those days, right? This was, they had other fish they were frying at the time in the Catholic Church in France. And so he suffered a lot of persecution. He founded this group of priests called the Company of Mary that went and preached amongst the poor and worked amongst the poor. And then he founded a women's religious order, the Daughters of Wisdom, which did much the same thing. But they attempted to poison him once. With the help of some benefactors and all sorts of people from a local area, they built this wonderful Hill of Calvary shrine. And just before it was to be consecrated, somebody spoke ill of him and what he was doing to the king, and the king ordered it to be destroyed.
0: Oh, my goodness.
1: And the bishop, reluctantly said, okay, we got to knock it down. I mean, within days before it was to be consecrated. And so, he watched this, all their labors for years, being destroyed. And he said, well, as God wills, this is, he had learned the secret that holiness is it's not about what you achieve, it's about the person you become in the process of achieving it, right? So even if all your projects for our Lord go kaputnik, as we say, that still it's about the transformation of the heart and being faithful. We're not called to be successful, we're called to be faithful, success or not, right?
0: Yeah. It's an interesting thing because so much of his own history, I think, and this is what I think hopefully we develop as we grow in the spiritual life, is we begin to see that the cross is going to present itself in our lives. We talk mm-hmm. about baptism, and we are actually baptized into the Paschal mystery right. of our Lord Jesus Christ. And mm-hmm. that's his passion, his death, and of course his resurrection. But that doesn't come. The resurrection doesn't come except by way of the passion and death. So we will experience that. Saint John Paul II talked about how it was that the rosary set the rhythm of his life. And I think that what he meant by that was that he saw all of those mysteries mm-hmm. unfolding in his own life as well. And in the life of Saint Louis de Montfort, dedicated to our Lord, also, so truly in love with our Blessed Lady, yeah. probably emulating the love that our own Lord had for his mother, right? Mm-hmm. He understood that there were going to be trials, that he was going to be persecuted. He was, by his own confreres, the cross was going to be front and center. And we're not going to ever enter into the heights of relationship right. with God unless we go by way

0: the cross, because that was the way that our Lord ultimately
1: and
0: went.
1: That's a lot of what you know, this book is about. I mean,
0: he
1: wrote it because this is an age where lots of people in Europe were nominally Catholic, but not really well-formed, not spiritually mature.
0: Right.
1: Said, let's get serious book here, folks.
0: Yes.
1: You want to be a true disciple, then you have to strip away. You have to let Our Lady help you strip away everything that gets in the way of that. And that will feel like a crucifixion at times.
0: Yeah.
1: I mean, the image right behind you says it all, right?
0: Yes, Our Lady
1: We draw
0: sorrows.
1: Close to Mary's heart, but there's a sword going through in that heart for a reason, right? And like you say, it's the cross that leads to the resurrection and leads to that deeper intimacy with him.
0: And frankly, nothing good comes except by way of the cross.
1: Yeah.
0: And what I mean by that is that the greatest good that ever came by way of the cross.
1: Right.
0: And so, you know, I oftentimes look at apostolic life that we're all engaged in, right? And if there's not a cross somewhere along the way, if the cross isn't somehow being presented to you at every step, then you have to really ask yourself the question, is this of the Lord?
1: Yeah.
0: You
1: well,
0: know,
1: he was
0: is
1: getting...
0: this just an activity, or is this a work of the Holy Spirit?
1: You know, that's what happened in Louis' life as well, because he was experiencing so much opposition and so many crosses. He actually journeyed to Rome, a bit like St. Francis of Assisi, right? Mm-hmm. He journeyed to Rome to see the Pope, and he wanted to hear right from the Holy Father, and is what I'm doing, you know, really valid and good or not? And the Pope at the time met with him and in person, and which was amazing because he didn't have any great connections. He got a letter from his bishop, but that's about it. And the Pope was so impressed by his sanctity that he not only approved of what he was doing and the theology of what he was doing, but he named him a missionary apostolic, which meant that he was free to go anywhere to preach the gospel and to spread devotion to Mary in the forms that he had explained to the Holy Father. Yeah. So he got that. And of course, that only made people even more angry at him, right? Because, you know, he was kind of free from direct control of the local ecclesiastical authorities.
0: Yes, yes. And he had that freedom.
1: Yeah.
0: And here we are, all of these many years later, centuries later, still mining the rich treasures that he gives to us in this book. So I want you to get out there and get a copy, friends. If you have a copy already, this one is, you know, well worth having, adding to your little library of true devotion books that you may have already. It's a wonderful one because of the commentary in it. I think that you're benefiting just in hearing Dr. Stackpole here on the set today, and there's much more for you, awaiting you in this book. True Devotion to the Blessed Virgin, obviously by our saint, St. Louis de Montfort, but in addition to that, all of the commentary by our guest today, available for you at EWTN's religious catalog. Just get out there to EWTNRC.com, the home of holy reminders, as I like to call it, in memory of our foundress, Mother Angelica. The book is waiting for you. And guess what's more? Our Blessed Mother's waiting for you. She would love to have a deeper relationship with you, because she wants you to have the absolutely deepest relationship that you could possibly have with her Son, our Lord Jesus Christ. So until we have the opportunity to be together again tomorrow, we invite you to pray for us. We're praying for you. And until then, may the abundant life of Jesus Christ be yours, and may indeed you be richly blessed. Bye-bye now.

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1: He was a Renaissance legend, known as the Apostle of Rome, who would become one of the most beloved Italian saints of all time. A prayerful and humble man, widely known for his charity and notorious sense of humor, who sought out the poor and impoverished youth of Rome to catechize them in the Catholic faith.

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0: Well, you're at home with Jim and Joy, and you are an important part of our EWTN family. And we are so delighted that you have welcomed us into your home. We certainly would love to hear from you. So you could send us an email with a question or a comment to jimandjoy@ewtn.com and check us out on Facebook. And we want to wish you all a happy, blessed Memorial Day. And today we want to pause with gratitude and prayer to honor the brave men and women who gave their lives in service to our nation. And as Catholics, we know that true sacrifice is the greatest love that you can give. And so many veterans have died for the love of our nation and the people of the United States of America. And families have paid a great price. So today, we want to lift up our fallen heroes, their families, and all of those who continue to serve our nation by asking this question. How may we honor those who made the ultimate sacrifice for us and the nation? And yes, it's a beautiful Memorial Day here in the United States of America, and there are family members who are grieving and in sorrow for the great sacrifice. And you and I don't get to celebrate the beautiful freedom that we have without it costing someone their lives. And so we have to appreciate, we need to memorialize, we need to express and show our gratitude. When you see a man, a woman in uniform, thank them for their service. Thank their family for the great sacrifice that they have made for our land.
1: Well, we're committed at Home with Jim and Joy for many years now. We always want to do a show on Veterans Day, Memorial Day, to say thank you. We don't say that we know what people go through, but we're trying to understand. We're trying to stand under people, those that have made the ultimate sacrifices, their families, their loved ones, so impacted. And this is why we do this show today, and pray that you will be blessed. I want to start with a prayer. In the name of the Father, Son, and Holy Spirit. God of power and mercy, you destroy war and put down earthly pride. Banish violence from our midst. Wipe away our tears, that we may all deserve to be called your sons and daughters. Keep in your mercy those men and women who have died in the cause of freedom, and bring them safely into your kingdom of justice and peace. We ask this through Jesus Christ, our Lord. Amen.
0: Amen.
1: We think from the Revolutionary War until today in our own nation and this great conflict with Iran, we're praying for peace. We're praying for those many years ago, those in these days that are willing to lay down their lives and have done that. They didn't simply die. You know, many of them were just killed in the line of duty. We'll be right back. There's plenty more to come. Please don't go away.

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12: Welcome back. Well, you're at home with Jim and Joy, and a blessed Memorial Day to you all. And our question for today's show is this. How may we honor those who made the ultimate sacrifice for us and our nation? And we have a special guest calling in today with us, and she's going to tell us about her service as well as her late husband's service to our nation, retired Lieutenant Colonel Vicki Gavin, who served in the United States Army. Vicki, thank you so much for being with us today, and it's an honor to have you speak. We're so excited to have you.
13: Oh, thank you so much, and good afternoon, and thank you for having me here today. First, I'd like to just make a little statement. It's called There Is a Difference. Armed Forces Day was the 16th of May, and that's for those who currently wear the uniform. Veterans Day will be 11 November for those who once wore the uniform. And Memorial Day today, the 25th of May, for those who never made it out of the uniform.
14: What you just said is so important, because so many of us in the general population, get confused about the different days and what's happening there. So you're gonna have to send that to me, what you just said, so that we can make that a part of our sharing. Vicki, I want you to take just a moment. I know you don't wanna speak about yourself at all, but just tell us a little bit about yourself, how you went into the service, why you did, and I know that you served overseas as well. So just tell us a little bit about yourself. Go ahead.
13: I went to school at the University of Kentucky on a full ROTC scholarship, and then I was commissioned into the branch of aviation. So I left Lexington, Kentucky, bluegrass country, and moved to wiregrass country, Fort Rucker, Alabama, where there was no grass, but I went to flight school, and I was a helicopter pilot. Wow. And I served a total of 28 years, a little over 28 years in the Army. And wow. I do have Reserve, National Guard, and active duty time.
14: Mm-hmm. Now, you served overseas as well in one of the conflicts, wars. Am I correct?
13: Yes. That was in 2003.
14: Where were you?
13: We were the largest, at that time in 2003, the 167th. We were the largest National Guard unit in the state of Alabama to have ever been deployed as a unit. It was about 275 of us. And, of course, you were there to see me off, remember?
14: Mm-hmm. Yes.
13: And we were stationed in Germany, and then we went into

0: Turkey. We were a logistics unit, so we were the beams and bullets. That's what we provided.
1: Wow.
2: And not only that, but you left our nation to go where you went, and you left your two sons and your beloved husband. So tell our family the great sacrifice that you made, and then also of lens service to our nation.
0: Yes, we. Aaron was in kindergarten, so I missed kindergarten graduation. Mm-hmm. And he'll be 30 in September, and he still reminds me of it. I didn't participate in kindergarten graduation.
1: Yeah.
0: Anyway, I guess the funniest story is that when my husband had served in Vietnam, and when the news people were there, we had numerous news people there. I mean, the governor was there, senators were there. Mm. Everybody came to say goodbye to us. And the news people came over to my six-year-old. And Dylan was in fifth grade, but my six-year-old was in kindergarten. And he said, son, what do you think? You know, your mother's going off to war.
1: Oh,
0: and just looked
1: God.
0: At him and said, we're going to starve to death. My daddy doesn't know how to cook.
1: Did he say it? He said that?
0: Oh, yes.
1: I love it. A child's perspective.
0: Yeah.
1: Well, thank
2: and Dylan did not starve, note to self, and now he's a doctor in Alabama. Yeah. So, touche to Len. He did his job.
0: He did.
1: Obviously, we are personal friends with you and your beloved husband, Len, who's passed on now, his service in Vietnam. And you've influenced us so much. So we have you on almost every year to say something. And so, again, our theme today is how do we honor those who paid the ultimate sacrifice, those who've served, maybe prisoners of war. That's a whole other category of how do we deal with that area and honoring that, blessing the family. So just take it any way you want to take it, your own experiences, what you want to say to our EW10 family.
0: One of the projects that... it's not really a project, but it's called MIAP, Missing in America Project. It is called a project. It's a 501c3, and it's a nonprofit organization composed of over 100 partners. The Missing in America Project was launched nationwide in 2007, and it is the purpose of the project is to locate, identify, and inter the unclaimed remains of American veterans through the joint efforts of private, state, and federal organizations to provide honor and respect to those who have served this country by securing a final resting place for these forgotten heroes. The statistics to date, like I said, they started in 2007, this project. And to date, they've visited over 2,969 funeral homes. They've found over 40,725 remains. They've identified 8,285 veterans, and they've interred 8,124 veterans.
1: Wow.
0: And we have 33 of these interns at the National Cemetery in Montevallo. So the burial services are assigned or arranged by the MIPA organization, and then Alabama has a special team of volunteers, and they go out and set up, when we're given the remains, set up the services, and then, you know, the members of the support committee and then any of the public, they're always invited to attend these services, and we give them a full, you know, burial.
1: Oh, gosh.
0: You know, with or without family members.
2: Mm-hmm.
1: Could you state again the name of that project or the website, if you've got that? Slowly just say, because I was not aware of this until you...
0: It's MIAP, Missing in America Project, and it's a national organization throughout the United States.
1: Wow. So you are very involved. We have a national cemetery in Greater Birmingham, and you seem to always be involved there.
0: Oh, yeah.
1: So you've had some of these burials there, or memorials there?
0: 33 at the present. We just had one this past spring that we received remains from.
2: Now tell our family about the Wreaths Across America, because, you know, people are at home and they're thinking, what can I do? How can I get involved? Like, maybe I'm not a veteran, or I had no one in my family in service, but my heart is touched and I want to get involved. Tell our family about the Wreaths Across America or other ways that

0: they can get involved?
1: Okay. So for this area of Alabama, we have three national cemeteries in Alabama, but the one closest to us is in Montebello, and it's 479 acres. In July of 2007,

0: and facilities. The first burial was on June the 25th, 2009. And today we have buried approximately 12,000 service members and their spouses there.
1: Wow.
0: Now, this it actually accommodates 225,000 veterans.
1: Wow.
0: So for like, for example, Memorial Day, today, this morning, we had a service. And we had, I don't have the totals right now, but we're anticipating there were over 2,000 people that attended in Montevallo at the cemetery. So first we placed the weekend prior, we placed a flag on every single tombstone. And then we had the service like we did today for Memorial Day. And then Saturday at about 9:30, we will go back and take all the flags down, clean them, and store them for Veterans Day. Because we do flags Memorial Day and Veterans Day, and then Christmas we do wreaths across America.
1: Okay.
0: And,
1: so, Memorial Day, Veterans Day, it's flags. That's what you're saying. Okay.
0: Yeah,
1: so that's happening. You're speaking as an Alabama resident. You're involved, but this is happening all over the country, right? In various communities, people that are dedicated to the way you are. So as people hear this, if you're in Alabama, you know you could. I guess there'll be even more activity going on. But, you know, if you're anywhere in the country, you know how to do searches and to find out information and, you know, Memorial Day, you know, honoring projects, and things will pop up that you can be involved with. Go ahead, Vicki.
0: Yeah. We have a support committee. It's a support committee of Alabama National Cemetery. We're all volunteers. Nobody gets paid. And we have almost 200 organizations and individuals that belong to that. And we meet quarterly, and we are we just take care of things that the government doesn't provide for that cemetery, like the flag. They don't provide little flags to go on each cemetery, and they don't provide the wreaths across America, which Joy was talking about. We'll do that. We raise money throughout the year to buy a wreath for every single tombstone. So that's over 12,000 wreaths. They run about $17 a piece. And you can donate directly, or you can provide, you can, you know, participate in some of our fundraisers. We just have little small fundraisers, corporations, grants, any way we can get money for that, we do. And we've, so far, we've been able to raise enough money to have a wreath on every single grave. They're 22 inches in diameter. They're a live wreath, and it's, like I said, $17, and they have a red bow on them. And we promote this program as Remember, Honor, and Teach. Mm. And there's over 2 million wreaths at more than 5,500 locations throughout the United States.
2: That is so beautiful. And how long do the wreaths get to stay on the graves? Like, you remove the flags at a certain point. How long do the wreaths stay on the graves?
0: We place the wreaths. This year the ceremony will be 19 December. And we'll have, you know, news media will be there. Probably, you know, maybe 1,700 people will attend that. And they'll stay till right after New Year's, probably the weekend after New Year's, and we'll go back and take them. And we have all kinds of organizations that come out. We'll have probably 200 volunteers that come out and place the wreath. And then, and all the family members, if they're there, they get the first 5 minutes to place the wreath on their tomb, their loved one's tomb, and then the volunteers come in and we do the other ones.
2: Beautiful.
1: I love that phrase that you used. I think you said remember, honor, teach. Is that right? T-E-A-C-H?
0: Yeah.
1: Okay, and that's why we're trying to have the show today.
0: To
1: make aware the general adult population. But their call as well to teach their children, generation to generation, the sacrifices that have been made, the freedoms that we have, why this is taking place. So I guess at these gatherings, when you're putting out the flags and doing other things and collecting them, hopefully you have a lot of children involved or homeschoolers or...
0: Definitely. Yeah. Boy Scouts, Girl Scouts, fraternities and sororities will show up. It's amazing how many show up. There is one program I'll mention that the National Cemetery Administration has established, and it's called the Veterans Legacy Program, VLP. And you can go in there and you can get education. Colleges and universities use it. The program has videos, lesson plans, and it teaches them more about, you know, the cemetery and the veterans and what helped, you know, to get involved in other ways.
1: Well,
2: excellent.
1: All right, Vicki, thank you so much for educating us, for teaching us. and

0: to get this to the EWTN family here and throughout the whole world. And we'll have you back the next time a special occasion for veterans comes up, so that you can better prepare our people, not only in the state of Alabama, but all over the country. Thank you again for your service.
1: Thank you.
0: Thank you so much, Vicki. Bye
2: now. Thank you. God bless America.
0: Amen. God bless
1: Thank
0: America.
1: You.
0: We need his blessing. We're going to take a break at this point. We'll be right back. There's plenty more to come. Hope this has been a meaningful and maybe a challenging, time for you to share Memorial Day and the good news of sacrifice, and hopefully praying, may there be no more wars. Wars cease and come to an end. Mm. We'll be right back. Don't go away.

0: 7 years after flames nearly destroyed Notre Dame Cathedral, Paris has its jewel back again.
1: A place which for almost 1,000 years has been such a strong symbol of Catholicism and Christianity for France.
0: And since its reopening, more than 11 million visitors and pilgrims have walked through its doors.
2: Being inside of it, it was so easy to recognize that everything about my faith is so much bigger than me and my life.
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8: Welcome back. Well, what an enlightening, enriching, beautiful conversation we had with Vicki Gavin, serving our country for over 28 years. And then even after she retired, she went and she worked at the VA. Yeah. I mean, the woman could have run the VA. She is so talented and such a gift. And the Army was blessed to have her. Yeah. And you know, we always think about, I remember the little boys when their mom went off. And but you and I always have a role. So when family members go off, it's how can I minister to the family? How can I help with maybe making one meal, organizing a committee to support this family or give the boys play days or do things with them, ways that you can practically love and serve somebody else and ultimately to pray for their safe return so they can come back and reunite.
9: You have a comment here? Supporting the families they left behind and living in a way that reflects the freedoms they fought to protect is one of the greatest forms of gratitude we can offer. Mm. Mike from Illinois.
8: Yeah.
9: Beautifully, beautifully stated. And again, we're having the show so that we can remember, honor, and as Vicki said, teach. Mm-hmm. Teach your children generation to generation. Teach them that freedom isn't free.
8: Right.
9: Okay? And be informed. I hope every family has read the Declaration of Independence, that you've read the Constitution, sharing with your children, whatever age level they're at, about this incredible nation. No nation is perfect. We certainly are not. But, you know, it's the greatest experiment ever in terms of government. You know, government by law, constitutional republic, participatory government, where people have a say, as well as being guided by laws. And we hold these truths to be self-evident, that all men are created equal and endowed by their Creator with certain inalienable rights, among them life, liberty, the pursuit of happiness. And the Constitution comes out of that belief that our rights are derived from God.
8: Mm-hmm.
9: Our rights are derived from the beyond. And so it's just an amazing thing happening here. We have to right ourselves every now and then, but it's no other nation on earth has what we have. Be sure to join us on Wednesday when we have bioethicist and author Samantha Stevenson on the show to speak with us how the devil attacks the feminine genius within the family with her book, The Bill Bind Letters. It's really a wonderful, wonderful book. And so we're going to unpack that. And then I guess she'll be back on Thursday,
8: yes,
9: and we'll unpack another book there. She's an excellent author, wonderful wife and mother. And this really gets into how the demonic attacks women,
8: mm-hmm,
9: how that kind of works, and how women in particular can defend themselves against the onslaughts of the devil. There's no greater love than this, that a man, that includes women, lays down his life for his friends. And Jesus did that. And we believe to some degree those who've given their lives for this nation, the United States, from the Revolutionary War until now have done so. And we pray that wars would cease, that the grace of God would be given to the nations of the earth, that we would live at peace. There's plenty for everybody. And so may God shed his grace on the United States of America. God bless you and all of your loved ones. Keep it on EWTN. You're an important part of this family. You're never alone. You're always at home with Jim and Joy. Have a great Memorial Day. Bye now.

0: Hi, this is Doug Keck, inviting you to join me next time when our guest author is Dr. Matthew Wiseman. His book is The Two Jerusalems, My Conversion from the Messianic Movement to the Catholic Church.
1: Your assumptions about the way the world are can be very powerful. They can really shape the way you see reality. And that's a very strong assumption among Baptists and Messianics, is that everything Catholic is pagan.
0: That's author Dr. Matthew Wiseman next time on Bookmark.
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7: Well, we welcome you to another edition of EWTN's Call to Communion with Dr. David Anders. This is our show primarily geared towards our non-Catholic brothers and sisters. But if, you know, maybe you're in dialogue with one of our non-Catholic brothers and sisters and they've brought up some questions that you're having a hard time answering, or even if you're a Catholic and you've got some questions that are troubling you a little bit, we invite you to give us a call and be part of the program. The number is 833-288-EWTN. That's 833-288-3986. It's an absolutely free phone call anywhere in North America. If you're outside the United States and Canada, we'd love to hear from you. That number is 1-205-271-2985. And we'll even put you straight to the front of the line at 1-205-271-2985. And you can always send us an email. The email address is ctc@ewtn.com. I'm Jack Williams, sitting in today for Tom Price. Pedro Quiles producing the program. Matt Gubensky screening your phone calls, and Ace McKay handling our social media efforts. If you're watching us on YouTube, we want to invite you. If you have a question, you can either give us a call or you can now text us your question. Just text your name, how you're listening, and a brief question to the same number that you call in for the show. Just text to the number 833-288-3986, and we possibly will get to that by the end of the program. And our host is here is every single day, Dr. David Anders. How are you?
8: Jack, I'm all right. How about you?
7: Terrific. Thank you. I've got an objection here from Dean, and he wants to know, in Matthew chapter 5, verse 44, Christ tells us to love our enemies. Why did God destroy Sodom and Gomorrah and contradict himself?
8: Yeah, thank you. I really appreciate the question. So this is a question ultimately about biblical interpretation. It is a question about how to understand that passage in Genesis that narrates the destruction of Sodom and Gomorrah. Now, the church's longstanding position is that one does not read the Old Testament in a sort of straightforward, you know, word-by-word literalist way, as if the text, the significance of the text of the scripture could be found exclusively and comprehensively in its denotative sense. What Pope Benedict called, you know, the way the man on the street would understand a passage taken out of context, that's the fundamentalist way of reading the text. That's not the way the Catholic Church has ever read these texts of the Bible. And instead, we are always to read the Old Testament in light of the New, in light of Christ, in light of the character of Christ. And so if there's something that we read in the Old Testament, some narrative that strikes us as incongruous with the character of Jesus, it's the character of Jesus that controls. That's the way you do biblical interpretation from a Catholic point of view. St. Augustine put it this way. He said, pretty much any interpretation of the scriptures will do as long as they are in the service of charity, love, right? If they frustrate charity, then we get rid of that interpretation. If you stay with charity, that's kind of the infallible rule for a biblical interpretation. Christ himself uses this hermeneutic of the Bible. So there are a couple of places in the Gospels where Christ is confronted with the literal sense of the text of the Old Testament, and he says, in effect, nah, not going to do that. All right. One very striking one is in John chapter 8, the story of the woman caught in adultery. The law of Moses is pretty clear. You catch a woman in adultery, you stone her to death. You say, well, there it is in black and white. You know, got to do what the law of the Lord says. They bring this woman to Jesus, say she's caught in adultery. What do you say we ought to do with her? And you know the end of the story.

0: He says nothing, right? But he refuses to carry out, to execute the judicial verdict that the Old Testament left absolutely no leeway about. He just doesn't do it. He says, I'm not going there, right? The other one is the law on divorce. The Old Testament, Deuteronomy, is pretty clear. A man has a seemingly unrestricted right to divorce his wife. Jesus says, nope, no, he doesn't. Pharisees say, well, where do you get off saying that? I mean, there it is in black and white. He says, no. Moses allowed these things because of the hardness of your heart. Now, the text doesn't say that. That's Jesus' interpretation. Rather, there's another standard grounded in the creation ordinance, in the creation story, where God says, "What you know, God has joined together, let man not separate." So Christ says, no divorce, in spite of the literal text of the Old Testament. The way the church develops that in St. Paul and later theologians is to import the notion of allegory, that the Old Testament is always allegorical in that it points us in some way to Jesus. There are other aspects of what are called the spiritual sense of the Bible. That is, reading the Bible with an eye to growing in the likeness of Christ and to having his mind and character. That means we're going to come to the same kind of interpretive decisions about the Old Testament that Jesus did when he confronted the Old Testament, having the mind of Jesus in respect to this. So Catholics can differ between one another, among one another, in what they do with the Sodom and Gomorrah story. But whatever you do, it has to be something that ultimately serves Christian character after the image of Christ, which is one of mercy and not Old Testament literalism. Some resources you might find useful in this, the postnatal document Verbum Domini, issued by Pope Benedict XVI on the interpretation of the Bible, the inspiration and truth of sacred scripture from the Pontifical Biblical Commission, which goes into excruciating detail about the very facts I was just raising, as well as a book by the theologian Matthew Ramage called The Dark Passages of the Bible.
1: 833-288-EWTN is our toll-free number. Wide open phone lines for you at 833-288-3986. Here's one that we receive in one form or another with a certain amount of regularity. Trevor writes in, my sister's daughter's husband is Muslim, and her two grandsons are being raised in the Islamic faith. Is it a sin or even a valid baptism if we were to secretly arrange a Catholic baptism for the two boys ages 4 and 1?
0: Yes, okay. So from the context, I think we're talking about Catholic grandparents secretly baptizing the children, it would seem, without the knowledge or consent of the parents. Is that the way you're reading the question, Jack? Okay,
1: yes.
0: Short answer, you're not supposed to do that. And unless the church has some expectation these kids will be raised publicly in the Catholic faith, we're not going to admit them to baptism.
1: It's EWTN's Call to Communion with Dr. David Anders.
2: There are a lot of promises in the AI world right now.
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7: For Pieper, is not a question of how much free time do you have. 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

0: Initiation into manhood in Rites of Passage, Leaving Boyhood Behind. 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
1: You know, saints are the heroes of the Catholic faith, and they serve as examples for all Catholics, showing us how to lead a more satisfying, more spiritual life in communion with our Lord and Savior Jesus Christ. 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What's stopping you from becoming a Catholic? We would love to talk with you about it today. 833-288-3986. Got an email from Gina. Says, I have a friend who is converted to Protestantism after being Catholic. Is he putting his salvation at stake by apostatizing? How can I help him revert and see the truth?
2: Yeah, thank you so much. I really appreciate the question. So let's be really clear here. The church says that if we know the truth about the Catholic faith and yet refuse to join it or leave it, that's a grave sin, obviously. But also get into the logic of that. Like, anytime you act against your conscience, you're doing something gravely wrong. And if conscience tells you X is the truth and I'm going to do not X, then you're in a bad way, right? My own personal conviction is that many of the people who leave Catholicism, they may have heard that the Catholic Church is the church founded by Jesus. Maybe they haven't heard that. Whether they have or they haven't, I rarely find people, I think, who have deeply internalized the significance of that statement and have an understanding of the Catholic faith that's coherent enough to withstand the onslaughts of an effective evangelistic pitch by some other congregation that comes, you know, meeting some felt need that they're not having in their Catholic church. So I typically want to be very generous in my attitude towards such people and not be haughty and judgmental and say, well, you know, you're damned to hell and all this kind of thing. Because it may be that kind of obdurate attitude is what drove them away from Catholicism in the first place. So I'm not going to form the judgment that they're damned or anything. Only God can form that judgment. But if you're acting against your conscience, that's never a safe place to be. Now, there's another sense in which I think this action is potentially dangerous, in that, I mean, as a Catholic, I do believe that a move from Catholicism to Protestantism is a move from the better to the not as good. And there are some deficiencies in Protestant doctrine, which if you take them seriously and apply them to your life rigorously, could be dangerous. I mean, in particular, the Protestant idea that I'm saved by faith alone and not anything to do with my moral character is potentially very dangerous. Now, I've known lots of Protestants that had really good moral character, but that's probably, you know, in spite of, not because of this doctrine. Are those Protestants' eternal security jeopardized? Well, not by their moral character. I mean, that's good, right? But to the extent that somebody takes that doctrine as an excuse to be lackadaisical about their moral lives or not care about them, well, yeah, that's potentially dangerous. I also think that you're setting yourself up potentially for certain kinds of foolishness if you abandon the wisdom of tradition and the wisdom of reason and natural law, which are two things that many Protestant churches reject. They reject the role of reason and moral discernment and natural law, and they reject the role of sacred tradition and rely on a very naive, in my judgment, understanding of the Bible that can lead them down, again, some other sort of squirrely, you know, rat holes in terms of the moral thinking. So there are real dangers in walking away from Catholicism towards another tradition. Does that mean your friend is lost? Absolutely not. I already talked about that. How do you get him back? That's a whole nother set of questions, all right? Ideally, I would love it if you could introduce me to your friend, get him to call this show and talk to us about his reasons for not being Catholic and set up a relationship so that we can hear what he has to say and reason through these things with him with charity over time. Absent that, that's what you need to do, right? But it proceeds out of love and friendship. And, you know, he's probably in a really argumentative place right now, and he's probably not open to persuasion. So just keep those lines of communication open, that friendship going, that trust, and hear him where he's at, listen to what he has to say, agree with him where he's right whenever you can. If he says, hey, you know, Catholics do this, that, and the other thing, maybe they do. Maybe that's bad. Maybe the Catholics shouldn't do that.

0: those things, and he's picking up on real problems that Catholics need to think about. Acknowledge those things. Don't just always be in triumphalistic "I'm right" mode, and you know, give him a hearing and hear what he has to say, and show him that you're a friend and care about him.
1: 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Still some open lines for you at 833-288-3986. To the phones we go. First up today is George in Allentown, Pennsylvania, listening on JMJ Radio. George, thanks for holding. 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
2: Hi, good afternoon.
0: Hi.
2: Yeah, I have a question. I just, you know, I listen to EWTN, and I watch EWTN probably 2 to 3 hours every day. And, you know, one of my thoughts is that since Christ was begotten through the Holy Spirit, through the Immaculate Conception, I was just wondering, you know, if that's the case, then what would Christ's nationality actually be?
0: Oh, yeah, thanks. Well, Jesus Christ, of course, was a human being who also happened to be divine, but he was no less human for being divine. He was completely human, which means that he had human ancestry, he had human family, he had human national origins, ethnic origins, language, culture, all the rest of it. And there's no doubt, there's no ambiguity about this at all, that Christ was born a Jew in Judea to the Judean people and claimed that ethnicity and that language group and that people group and that nation as his heritage. He was emphatic about that, absolutely emphatic. So Jesus was unambiguously a Jewish person from Judea in the first century.
1: 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Any question you might have about the Catholic faith, or we would like you to answer our question, what is stopping you from becoming a Catholic? 833-288-3986. 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
3: Good afternoon. I'd like your opinion on the question, as a Catholic, can you get to heaven without taking advantage of the sacrament of reconciliation? I read as many as 70% of Catholics don't go to confession. And I'm wondering, if I don't go to confession, what is the likelihood I'll get to heaven?
0: Yeah, thanks. I really appreciate the question. you know, as a lay theologian, I am not in the odds-setting business. You know, this is not like, you know, fantasy saint football or something. And so I can't tell you, quote, you know, what your probabilities are. That's really only up to God's determination. I can tell you that when Christ rose from the dead and he appeared to his apostles, that the first thing he did after he rose from the dead was confer on them the power to forgive sins by the Holy Spirit. You find that in John chapter 20. Receive the Holy Spirit, whose sins you forgive are forgiven, whose sins you retain are retained. And it seems absurd for Christ to give this gift if it's utterly odious, if it has no value or significance in the life of the church. Why would he do this thing and empower it with such spiritual efficacy? I think it's evident he means for us to take advantage of it. Now, Christ didn't specify how the gift was to be used, you know, in what context or with what frequency, but he did give the church the authority to legislate these things. He said, whatever you bind on earth is bound in heaven. And Holy Mother Church, in her wisdom, has asked that the lay faithful, well, actually all the Christian faithful, laity or not, should partake of the sacrament of confession once a year, minimum once a year, in order to confess any known mortal sins. Now, presumably, if you go 12 months without a mortal sin and you have a kind of moral certainty that you haven't committed a mortal sin, then you wouldn't have anything that you were canonically obligated to confess at that annual confession. You know, I would be wary of anybody, you know, falling into the sin of presumption if they said, yeah, got this sin thing licked, you know, no sins on my soul for the whole year. But, I mean, theoretically, that's possible. And so I would never advise anyone to forego their annual confession because that would be, you know, to violate the law of the church that Christ established. And I guess I'd be more inclined to dig into, you know, what would be so onerous that you wouldn't be able to go, say, even once a year. Now, I can

0: I can hypothetically come up with a couple things that I think would be mitigating circumstances. Let's say you have a Catholic who's intentionally Catholic, sincerely Catholic, but perhaps they suffered a tremendous form of abuse in the confessional. There are laws on the books in the church about priests doing things like soliciting sex in the confessional. Such horrible things have happened. That has happened, and there's an automatic excommunication for any priest that does that. But what if you're the victim in a case like that? I could understand someone who might never psychologically be able to trust the integrity of the confessional ever after. And personally, I would want to have a lot of generosity towards a person like that. Understand that, you know, we're only as morally responsible as we're free. And if my emotional life is so tied up that I act under compulsion, that's definitely a mitigating factor with respect to personal responsibility. Obviously, if I get shipwrecked on a desert island and I'm away from, you know, the sacraments for 10 years, that's not my fault, right? That's not going to hinder me. But if it's within my power to go, I don't have, and it's within my psychological ability to go as well, I don't have a compelling reason not to follow the teaching of the church, and I have a lot of compelling reasons to think that Christ gave me this gift for a good reason, then I would advise, you know, doing the bare minimum. Now, it can be helpful to get a new perspective on why I might want to go to confession. So, you know, in theory, God could extend grace to us without the medium of any sacrament. And in fact, not just in theory, but in practice, we know he does this. God does give people grace without the benefit of the sacraments. But it sure is helpful when grace comes packaged in a tangible way, you know, with a form, with a rite, with a symbol, with a sign, because then the Catholic has objective certainty that the grace has been offered to them and that they've met the conditions. And that does have a powerful psychological effect on the mind going forward in the life of holiness. I know I'm a Christian because I know I was baptized. I know I'm absolved because I know I heard the words of absolution. And that changes how I see myself. Then also, you know, as Catholics, we emphasize the realism of the sacraments, their supernatural efficacy so much. And oftentimes in contrast to our Protestant friends who emphasize the symbolic nature of the sacraments, the Catholics are prone to forget that the sacraments are also symbols. Yes, they're supernatural realities that convey what they signify, but they're also symbols. And the symbols are not there for no reason. The symbols are there in order to instruct. That's what the Catechism says, because the sacraments are signs they teach. And they teach by, if you appropriate them correctly, they teach by sort of shaping your intentionality in the direction that it should aim to bring you to holiness. Let me tell you what that looks like with respect to the sacrament of confession. To go to the sacrament of confession as the church instructs, I must first make an honest examination of conscience. Now, I guess you can examine your conscience without confession, but one benefit of confession is it puts me in the habit of examining my conscience. That's a very good place to be in the moral life. Secondly, I have to make an act of contrition. That is to say, I have to form the judgment, this is wrong, I don't want to do it again. Again, kind of a prerequisite for moral change. In or out of the confessional, if you don't examine your life and purpose to amend it, how are you going to amend it? Third, I have to say these things out loud to another person. That's kind of humiliating. Guess what the most effective way to affect moral change in a personality is? Accountability to another person. That's true in or out of the confessional, right? And then what do I have to do? Penance. Some token act by way of making reparation. That's a good habit in life to have. You know, that's sort of integral to the nature of justice. So just following the pattern of the sacrament habituates in my psychology the very structure of moral change that will make me a fundamentally better person if I embrace the sacrament in the right spirit. All the sacraments function this way. Why would I not want to do that?
1: 833-288-EWTN is our toll-free number. Next up is Jay. He is in Houston, in the Republic of Texas as well, listening today on Guadalupe Radio. Jay, you are on with Dr. David Anders.
2: Dr. David, I had a question about mortal sin. When you go into confession, do you have to mention that it's a mortal sin, or do you just tell your sins?
0: I think it would be a very bad idea to try to have, you know, a piece of paper with two columns, one on the left for mortal sins and one on the left for venial sins, and to point these things out to the priest. I think that'd be a really bad habit for all kinds of reasons. So one, if you get in the habit of doing that, you're like, and I know this from personal experience, right? You kind of, you don't want to go confess really bad stuff to a priest. And so sometimes you want to go in and kind of front load all the minutia and then be like at the very end, and oh, by the way, I did this other thing, you know, and I think that's a bad habit, number one, right? Number two, it can get you involved either in being overly scrupulous or overly presumptuous. Overly scrupulous would be like thinking that something's a mortal sin that really isn't. Presumptuous would be assuming something isn't a mortal sin that really is. And so I think the best line, and look, the priests know the teaching of the church, at least they're supposed to, and have some discernment. And they're not you, so they have a third-person point of view, and that's even better. The best thing to do is if there's something that you feel like have a fairly high degree of moral certainty is a grave matter, don't worry about your level of culpability. If it's a grave matter, just go in and say what you did. And the priest can sort out whether it seems to be seriously grave or not.
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1: 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Still some open phone lines and plenty of time for your calls. Got an email from Zia Mora. It says, in Luke chapter 24, resurrected Jesus says he's not a ghost and even eats some fish. What do we know about this new resurrected body, and how can this be? What does the church teaching and tradition have to say?
0: Well, we don't know much. We don't know much.

0: much. The only sort of metaphysical discussion we have, what is the physical substance of the thing like, comes from St. Paul. And that's in 1 Corinthians 15. And he says that the resurrected body will be different from our earthly bodies in a way that is analogous to the difference between the flesh of species of animals. So the way reptilian flesh and bird flesh and mammalian flesh, they're all recognizable in fish flesh, they're all recognizably flesh, but they're not the same. You cut them open, they don't look the same, don't feel the same, don't taste the same. Resurrected body will be qualitatively different. Now, presumably, we're not just morphing into a new species, right? It's not that kind of change. It's going to be something, you know, elevated that, among other things, would enable us, presumably, to do the things that Christ's resurrected body did, which were pretty amazing. Beyond that, we don't really know. I mean, I also always keep in mind St. Paul's caution that eye has not seen, ear has not heard, has not entered into the heart of man what God has in store for those who love him. St. John, in his epistle, says that when we see him, we will be like him. So our bodies will be changed. Of course, also in 1 Thessalonians, St. Paul says that when Christ comes back, we'll be changed in the twinkling of an eye. If we're still alive when Jesus comes back, changed in the twinkling of an eye. And one of the neat effects of that is that we will be caught up into the air to meet Christ as he comes back. So I don't know if that means we're going to be hit by a giant supernatural tractor beam or we'll be able to fly. I don't know, but we're going to get caught up in the air. So that's what we know.
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2: Yeah, hi. Hey, I was listening to a podcast, and I can't say that this was, I only assumed that this priest was acting in good faith, but he said that the early church fathers believed that the temple in Israel God would never allow the temple to be rebuilt, that after the crucifixion, when the curtain was torn in two, that was done. Now, my Protestant friends tell me that the temple has to be rebuilt for the Antichrist to sit on. Could you speak to that, please?
0: Yes, thank you. So I am a Catholic, so I naturally am a Catholic partisan in this debate, in the sense that I think that it is absolutely not necessary for the temple to be rebuilt. The church has never believed that we needed a functioning Jewish temple in Jerusalem after the resurrection of Jesus. Now, it is true that some of the church fathers thought that God would positively prevent the temple from being rebuilt. You know, my way of looking at it rather is that I'm indifferent. So if there ever was a functioning temple in Jerusalem, that would not disprove Christianity in my mind, but it certainly wouldn't indicate anything with respect to eschatology or Christ's return. So I don't hold the Protestant position either. I think it's just a matter of indifference whether we have a temple. It doesn't matter anymore. Christ is his temple. His body is the temple. We, the church, are his temple. We don't need a functioning temple in Jerusalem. Now, and it is true that some Protestants, particularly modern Protestants, 19th, 20th century Protestants, not all Protestants, came to the conviction that you needed to have a functioning temple in Jerusalem. Here's why they thought that. It emerges out of a very peculiar biblical hermeneutic, that is a theory of biblical interpretation. And that theory is a fundamentalist and highly literalistic, and it takes the view that the Bible is primarily to be read as a collection of facts, that you just take the propositional statements of the Bible in their denotative sense. You just take them, you know, right as the sentence stands with very little nuance, and that the job of the theologian is simply to take all the propositional texts of the Bible and sort of synthesize them in some way that they can all cohere. Now, I actually think that's impossible to do. I don't think you can get to a single, comprehensive, coherent account of biblical theology simply by arranging propositions from the Bible, because many of them are, on the face of it, contradictory. But that's the Protestant theory, or at least the fundamentalist Protestant theory. And because the pieces don't fit together, they had to invent ad hoc explanations, ad hoc theories to account for the incongruities. And one of the ways they did that was their passages of the Old Testament that clearly talk about a temple at the end of time. Ezekiel, for example, he's a priestly writer and his vision of the eschaton, the temple figures quite heavily. Other prophets don't really foreground the temple that way. They may foreground, say, the Davidic kingdom or the conquest of pagan nations or other aspects, but the temple business is foregrounded in some. And so just taking the Bible at face value, these Protestants say, well, obviously the temple has to be rebuilt because there it is in Ezekiel. There's a temple. Aha. And the book of Revelation also talks about a temple. But see, as a Catholic, I see those passages and I read them as being fulfilled in Christ and the church, because that's the way the New Testament and the church have always read the Old Testament, that we read these things allegorically and typologically and symbolically. We're not looking for that kind of literalism in our approach to the Old Testament.
1: Our non-Catholic brothers and sisters, I think, have a tendency, and you can tell me if you agree or not, to maybe place a lot more importance on the current geographical nation of Israel.
0: Oh, heck yeah.
1: Than what the prophets intended.
0: Oh, absolutely. So, well, let me qualify just a little bit. So the prophets in the Old Testament definitely talk about Israel. They definitely talk about the nation. They definitely talk about the land. And if one reads those texts, again, in a kind of fundamentalist way, one could be forgiven for thinking that the physical property would be important in the end times. Problem is, that's not the way the New Testament reads those texts, right? So the New Testament actually says that the prophets themselves don't know what they're talking about. I mean, St. Peter says the prophets don't know. They were unsure about the times they spoke of when they prophesied the sufferings of Christ and the glory to follow. St. Paul tells us that the truth of the gospel was not fully revealed until the incarnation of Christ to Christ's apostles and prophets, that it was a mystery hidden to the prophets, now revealed in Jesus. So we shouldn't look to the prophets alone for our understanding of biblical eschatology. We have to read it in light of Christ, in light of St. Paul, in light of the New Testament. And the way the New Testament reads that is, again, typological and allegorical. Now, because of that hermeneutic, yes, there are modern Protestants who thought it was really important to have a nation state of Israel, a physical temple, and it's one of the reasons that Israel as a nation got the support that it got from the West, precisely because of Zionistic Protestantism.
1: 833-288-EWTN's our toll-free number. 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Here's something that's not too far afleet from what we just discussed, but John writes in, are there Protestant mystics, and how are they different from Catholic mystics?
0: Okay, thanks. Let's define our terms, shall we? Okay, because the word mystic and mysticism gets thrown around by lots of different people to mean very different things. Sometimes when people use the word mystic or mysticism, what they mean by that is a person that has visions, a person that has extraordinary or esoteric experiences. And if that's the way you define the word mystic, then I think we can say that there are mystics in that sense in every religion and in no religion, right? There are definitely people who have esoteric experiences and claim spiritual significance for those found throughout human history, various altered states of consciousness, what have you, right? That's not the predominant way in which the church uses the language of mystic or mysticism or mystical. So in the Catholic tradition, mysticism is primarily understood as a way of engaging the faith whereby we don't simply have head knowledge of its truths, but we have experiential knowledge of its truths, that the truths have come down and worked their way into our hearts so that our character is transformed and we become effectively more like Jesus and ultimately become like Jesus in that we love God above all things, love our neighbor as ourselves, grow in grace and virtue and so forth. And that's the real meaning of mysticism. That can take place without there being any esoteric or experiences, right? So in fact, and I think when people think about these esoteric experiences, they usually think about things like going into raptures, you know, very pleasant experiences. One of the church's great mystics, right, is Teresa of Avila, a great mystical writer, She has a passage in her interior castle where she speaks about

0: people who go into raptures. And the early modern Spanish word that she uses, it sounds a lot like the same Spanish word for foolishness. And she says, they call it rapture, but I call it foolishness, right? Because she says this, to equate proximity to Jesus with having a certain kind of emotional reactivity or you know, esoteric experiences is in fact foolishness. And she never counseled that sort of thing. Another great mystic, John of the Cross, not only did he think those things were not indicative of spiritual growth, he advocated against them on the grounds that they got people too involved in their own sensuality. It was too easy to confuse the sort of their bodily sensations with proximity to Jesus. And instead, he taught that if you really want to become close to Christ, what you ought to look for is, say, emotional aridity, alienation, loss, pain, suffering, very normal human experiences. Well, they may be unusual in the sense that not everybody has horrific suffering, but normative, because if you really want to identify with Christ, you have to be open to saying yes when God sends a cross your way that you really don't want to bear. You know, when I used to run around with kind of a wild lot in high school that would, you know, go to rock concerts and have various esoteric experiences with some, you know, chemical embellishments, and those people found those experiences very pleasant, and sometimes thought of them as spiritual. They were the opposite of the kind of thing that Christian faith demands of us in terms of our own spiritual growth, which is, again, to pick up the cross, follow Jesus, embrace suffering, alienation, loss, confusion, sadness, grief, maybe emotional aridity. Pope Benedict says that sometimes those things are a better indication of the Spirit's activity in my life. Those things are also can be indices of true mysticism. Now, having said that, it is also possible for a real mystic in the aforementioned sense to have the more pleasant kind of, you know, sort of visionary or rapturous experiences, provided you understand that that's not where the holiness is found, if that makes any sense. Now, the question is, do Protestants have either of those? And the answer is yes. Yes, they can have either or both. Obviously, the Catholic teaching on the mystical life is just much, much, much more explicit. And so in the history of Protestant mysticism, you typically find Protestant mystics who really engage what the church means by the term have been informed by Catholic mystical writings. And it's not at all uncommon for Protestants to read, say, Teresa or John or Francis of Sales or St. Augustine or Dionysius or the Cappadocians or any of these great Catholic writers to draw insights from them and apply them to their own spiritual lives.
1: 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We can still squeeze in a call or two at 833-288-3986. Catherine is a first-time caller in Dayton, Ohio, watching on EWTN television today. 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
2: Hi.
0: Hi.
2: I had a question. Why did the church change the wording from one in being with the Father to the word consubstantial?
0: Yes, thank you. Go ahead.
2: Substantial is a big word, and many people don't know what that means. And I just wonder why they changed it.
0: Yes, I really appreciate the question. So the real question to ask is, why did they ever change it away from consubstantial? Okay, because the Latin text of the Nicene Creed, the underlying Latin text, uses the word consubstantialem. And so the English consubstantial is merely a transliteration of the underlying Latin term consubstantialem. Now, what happened is, after the council, when the liturgy was permitted to be translated into the vernacular, in the English language translation of the Mass, and I stress this happened in the English language translation of the Mass, this is unique to the English context, the translators took some liberties with the Latin typical edition. Typical mission is the edition from which you have to make your translation. They took some liberties, and they used some English phraseology that was not faithful to the underlying Latin. Those mistranslations were not corrected until the pontificate of Benedict XVI. And Pope Benedict instructed the bishops and the translation people, go back to the texts, rework them so that they stay more close to the original Latin typical edition. Hence, the decision was made to go from of one being to consubstantial.

essential. Now, there's a theological justification. It's not just a translation decision. Of one being is more ambiguous than consubstantial. To your point, not many people know what consubstantial means. That's true. Not many.

0: is a term from philosophy that indicates a thing that has the capacity to exist on its own. And what I mean by on its own is as opposed to something like a quality. I'll give you an example. I'm staring at Jack's coffee cup right now. It is a blue coffee cup. Blue does not have the capacity to stay to exist on its own. Blue is a quality. It's an accident. You can't just have blue. You have to have a blue coffee cup, a blue sky, a blue field, you know, a blue Mimi. You have to have a blue something, but you just can't just have blue. A coffee cup, however, can exist without being blue, right? That's a substance. It has a particular nature that can exist on its own. Now, when we say that Christ and the Father are consubstantial, in essence, God is but one thing. God is not two separate things, right? Father and Son are one thing. They're one essence. They're one being as God. The word consubstantial conveys that more precisely than the other phrase.
1: God bless you, Catherine. Thanks so much for the phone call today. You know, I had heard Dr. Anders, and I don't know if you can comment on this or not, that when the current translation first came out, one of the motivations of Benedict XVI behind the translation, because a lot of people thought that it sounded a little old Englishy, for lack of a better term, and didn't care for that. Most of the people that would make that observation usually were making it because they didn't particularly care for it.
0: Yeah.
1: But I had someone who had privy to see some of the early manuscripts and talk to some of the people that were really working firsthand with this. And one of the motivations was that there are people in the developing world that do not have Latin scholars available to them.
0: Yes.
1: And so for them to translate into the vernacular for their parts of the world, they needed an English manuscript that was as close to the integral Latin as possible, and that's one of the reasons that they went back to this sort of a translation.
0: That I had not heard that. That makes perfect sense. And I'll add a refinement, which is that in some places, the, as it were, old Englishiness of the thing has theological significance. Nowhere is that more true than in the choice of the word chalice over cup, because in the English language, and I stress again, this is kind of restricted to the English context, chalice versus cup has a history going back to the Reformation. And English Catholics in the 16th century saw chalice as a sacrificial term, cup as a kind of just a quotidian term of daily use, and the distinction was meant to underscore the sacrificial nature of the rite, whereas Protestants chose cup precisely to diminish the sacrificial nature of the rite. In the English language translation of the liturgy, that choice today, the continuing choice for chalice, is a choice to identify with the history, the tradition of English language Catholics in their opposition to a heretical understanding of the Mass.
1: I've got another email here from another, a different John this time. He says, I was listening to a talk, and this person, a Catholic, said, and I'm paraphrasing, that in the garden, Jesus experienced the fullness of despair in a way no person ever experienced or could ever experience. This just did not sound Catholic to me, and I know we believe that Jesus never committed a sin of despair. Is there a Catholic angle to what this person was saying that I'm missing? Could Jesus have experienced of despair without feeling despair?
0: Yeah, thank you. I really appreciate the question. So in the Protestant tradition, particularly in the Calvinist tradition, John Calvin believed that the death of Christ was a substitution of punishment. God punishes Jesus for sins that he would otherwise have punished in us. And in consequence, it was necessary for Christ to feel the full measure of the Father's wrath. And so the death on the cross was also Christ's own personal descent into hell. That was John Calvin's position. And so when Christ says the words, my God, why have you forsaken me? It is because Christ feels himself to have been genuinely forsaken by God. Now, that's not the Catholic position for all kinds of reasons. On the one hand, it would be grossly unjust for God to punish an innocent person in order to acquit guilty people. So the whole idea of penal

0: Constitution is contrary to the Catholic sense of things. Secondly, and you've already picked up on this, if Christ in his mind could actually be abandoned by God, then he would not be one person in his humanity and his divinity. His divinity and his humanity would be so separated that they could have sort of different seats of consciousness and not communicate, as it were, and it would basically involve you in what's called a Nestorian Christology. So that would be deeply problematic from a Christological point of view as well. So that's not the Catholic point of view. On the other hand, it is Catholic teaching that Christ experienced grief and anguish that is unparalleled in human experience, but not the theological sin of despair. Not in the sense that he had no hope in God, right? In fact, he says, you know, I've come to do not my will, but the will of him who sent me, not my will, but thine be done, right? Father, you know, take this cup from me, but not my will, but thine be done. He doesn't experience theological despair, but, you know, if you've ever met a person who lacks empathy, they don't suffer at all when someone else hurts. They don't know what that feels like. Christ would have had the greatest compassion of anyone who ever lived, and therefore would have had the capacity to suffer more on others' behalf than anyone else who ever lived. Just not the theological sin of despair.
1: And Sam writes in, it seems that secular culture has fully embraced the theory of karma, especially when it comes to doing bad things. Do ill and bad things will befall you. But what is the Catholic to make of this concept? After all, Job's friends thought he was suffering because he had done wrong, but that wasn't the case at all.
0: Yeah, thanks. I appreciate it. So let's distinguish a couple senses of the word karma and then distinguish that from Catholicism. If karma is held to mean that you carry the consequences of your deeds through the transmigration of souls from one body to the next, you know, infinitely through history, obviously Catholics don't believe that. If you take it more in the John Lennon sense of instant karma, like, you know, bad things have bad consequences, that strikes me as just empirically obvious, right? I mean, if you smoke, you're more likely to get cancer. I mean, and someone might call that bad karma. I mean, that's just good science, right? Bad living. And so I wouldn't object in a kind of colloquial way to that phraseology. But if you're talking about moral desert, Christ himself is very emphatic that you cannot draw the conclusion that this person deserves suffering because they necessarily did some bad thing. I mean, that kind of reasoning is cut off for Christians emphatically, and the person of Christ would be the ultimate example. I mean, Christ suffered, we just got finished saying, Christ suffered more than anybody. He certainly didn't deserve it. It was not bad karma for Christ to suffer. It was voluntary self-sacrifice out of love. It is possible to suffer and not morally deserve it.
1: And finally today, Lauren would like to know if you could suggest any resources for his wife, who is still having issues with the rapture as a Protestant. She grew up Pentecostal, and he's having a hard time explaining things to her.
0: So I'm trying to think if I have a good, in terms of sort of short, pithy addresses, Catholic Answers has a couple tracks, I think, on their website dealing with exactly this issue that'll kind of lay out scripture verses and reasoning. I'd really like to be able to go into this in more depth, but Jack is giving me that one finger that says we've got 1 minute left in the show, so let me just give it briefly to you.
1: It doesn't mean I'm having an epiphany.
0: Right. real briefly, you know, well, here's the music. I'm being raptured away before I can answer the question. No one in Protestantism thought this. No one in Protestantism thought this until the 19th century. No one in Catholicism ever thought this. It's just a very novel doctrine born out of a very peculiar form of biblical interpretation. I mean, the only passage of Scripture that anyone has any leg to stand on is in 1 Thessalonians, where Paul says we'll be caught up in the air with Jesus. But that's at the second coming at the end of time, not in some interim period, in some secret, you know, second coming.
1: On behalf of our host, Dr. David Anders, producer Pedro Quiles, call screener Matt Gubensky, I'm Jack Williams sitting in for Tom Price. Thanks for tuning in to Call to Communion with Dr. David Anders.
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8: Hi, this is Doug Keck, inviting you to join me next time when our guest author is Dr. Matthew Wiseman. His book is The Two Jerusalems, My Conversion from the Messianic Movement to the Catholic Church.
9: Your assumptions about the way the world are can be very powerful. 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

0: In the name of the Father, and of the Son, and of the Holy Spirit. Amen. You expired, Jesus, but the source of life gushed forth for souls, and the ocean of mercy opened up for the whole world. O font of life, unfathomable divine mercy, envelop the whole world and empty yourself out upon us. O blood and water, which gushed forth from the heart of Jesus, as a fount of mercy for us, I trust in you. O blood and water, which gushed forth from the heart of Jesus, as a fount of mercy for us, I trust in you. O blood and water, which gushed forth from the heart of Jesus, as a fount of mercy for us, I trust in you. Our Father, who art in heaven, hallowed be thy name. Thy kingdom come, thy will be done, on earth as it is in heaven.
1: Give us this day our daily bread, and forgive us our trespasses, as we forgive those who trespass against us. And lead us not into temptation, but deliver us from evil. Amen.
0: Hail Mary, full of grace, the Lord is with thee. Blessed art thou among women, and blessed is the fruit of thy womb, Jesus.
1: Holy Mary, Mother of God, pray for us sinners, now and at the hour of our death. Amen.
0: I believe in God, the Father Almighty, creator of heaven and earth, and in Jesus Christ, his only Son, our Lord, who was conceived by the Holy Spirit, born of the Virgin Mary, suffered under Pontius Pilate, was crucified, died, and was buried. He descended into hell. On the third day, he rose again from the dead. He ascended into heaven and is seated at the right hand of God, the Father Almighty. From there, he will come to judge the living and the dead.
1: I believe in

Eternal God, in whom mercy is endless and the treasury of compassion inexhaustible, look kindly upon us and increase your mercy in us, that in difficult moments we might not despair nor become despondent, but with great confidence submit ourselves to your holy will, which is love and mercy itself. Amen. In the name of the Father, and of the Son, and of the Holy Spirit. Amen.

Hello, family. The heart and center of EWTN is the chapel, where Jesus in the Most Blessed Sacrament is exposed for adoration every day.

We invite you now to join us live in adoring Him who is truly, really, and profoundly present with us in this humble way. O Sacrament Most Holy, O Sacrament Divine, all praise and all thanksgiving be every moment thine.

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0: The rosary is the most beautiful and rich in graces of all prayers, Pope St. Pius X. When you say your rosary, the angels rejoice, Our Lady, to Blessed Alan de la Roche. The rosary is the weapon for these times, St. Padre Pio. Through Mary, streams of grace flowed down upon us, St. Faustina.
1: God sent his Son, born of a woman, to redeem us all.

In the name of the Father, and the Son, and the Holy Spirit. Amen. I believe in God, the Father Almighty, creator of heaven and earth, and in Jesus Christ, his only Son, our Lord, who was conceived by the Holy Spirit, born of the Virgin Mary, suffered under Pontius Pilate, was crucified, died, and was buried. He descended into hell. The third day he rose again from the dead. He ascended into heaven and sits at the right hand of God the Father Almighty, from whence he shall come to judge the living and the dead. Our Father, who art in heaven, hallowed be thy name. Thy kingdom come, thy will be done on earth as it is in heaven. Full of grace, the Lord is with thee. Blessed art thou amongst women, and blessed is the fruit of thy womb, Jesus. Hail Mary, full of grace, the Lord is with thee. Blessed art thou amongst women, and blessed is the fruit of thy womb, Jesus.

0: full of grace, the Lord is with thee. 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
1: As it was in the

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0: 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Hail Mary, full of grace, the Lord is with thee. Blessed art thou amongst women, and blessed is the fruit of thy womb, Jesus.
1: Holy Mary, Mother of God, pray for us sinners now and at the hour of our death. Amen.
0: Hail Mary, full of grace, the Lord is with thee. Blessed art thou amongst women, and blessed is the fruit of thy womb, Jesus. Full of grace, the Lord is with thee. Blessed art thou amongst women, and blessed is the fruit of thy womb, Jesus.
1: Holy Mary, Mother of God, pray for us sinners now and at the hour of our death. Amen.
0: Hail Mary, full of grace, the Lord is with thee. Blessed art thou amongst women, and blessed is the fruit of thy womb.

0: full of grace, the Lord is with thee. Blessed art thou amongst women, and blessed is the fruit of thy womb, Jesus. Hail Mary, full of grace, the Lord is with thee. Blessed art thou amongst women, and blessed is the fruit of thy womb, Jesus.
1: Holy Mary, Mother of God, pray for us sinners now and at the hour of our death. Amen.
0: Hail Mary, full of grace, the Lord is with thee. Blessed art thou amongst women, and blessed is the fruit of thy womb, Jesus.
1: Holy Mary, Mother of God, pray for us sinners now and at the hour of our death. Amen.
0: Hail Mary, full of grace, the Lord is with thee. Blessed art thou among women, and blessed is the fruit of thy womb, Jesus. Hail Mary, full of grace, the Lord is with thee. Blessed art thou amongst women, and blessed is the fruit of thy womb, Jesus.

0: Son, and of the Holy Spirit.
1: As it was in the beginning, is now, and ever shall be, world without end. Amen.
0: O my Jesus,
1: forgive us our sins, save us from the fires of hell, and lead all souls to heaven, especially those who most need thy mercy.
2: The second joyful mystery, the Visitation.
0: Our Father, who art in heaven, hallowed be thy name. Thy kingdom come, thy will be done on earth as it is in heaven. Hail Mary, full of grace, the Lord is with thee. Blessed art thou amongst women, and blessed is the fruit of thy womb, Jesus.
1: Holy Mary, Mother of God, pray for us sinners now and at the hour of our death. Amen.
0: Hail Mary, full of grace, the Lord is with thee. Blessed art thou amongst women, and blessed is the fruit of thy womb.

0: Jesus. Hail Mary, full of grace, the Lord is with thee. Blessed art thou amongst women, and blessed is the fruit of thy womb, Jesus. Hail Mary, full of grace, the Lord is with thee. Blessed art thou amongst women, and blessed is the fruit of thy womb, Jesus. Hail Mary, full of grace, the Lord is with thee. Blessed art thou amongst women, and blessed is the fruit of thy womb, Jesus. Hail Mary, full of grace, the Lord is with thee. Blessed art thou amongst women, and blessed is the fruit of thy womb, Jesus. Hail Mary, full of grace, the Lord is with thee. Blessed art thou amongst women, and blessed is the fruit of thy womb, Jesus. Hail Mary, full of grace, the Lord is with thee. Blessed art thou among women, and blessed is the fruit of thy womb, Jesus. Hail Mary, full of grace, the Lord is with thee. Blessed art thou among women, and blessed is the fruit of thy womb, Jesus. Hail Mary, full of grace, the Lord is with thee. Blessed art thou among women, and blessed is the fruit of thy womb, Jesus.
1: Holy Mary, Mother of God, pray for us sinners, now and at the hour of death.
0: Glory be to the Father, and to the Son, and to the Holy Spirit.

0: O my Jesus,
1: forgive us our sins, save us from the fires of hell, and lead all souls to heaven, especially those who most need thy mercy.
2: The third joyful mystery, the Nativity.
0: Our Father, who art in heaven, hallowed be thy name. Thy kingdom come, thy will be done on earth as it is in heaven.
1: Give us this day our daily bread, and forgive us our trespasses, as we forgive those who trespass against us. And lead us not into temptation, but deliver us from evil. Amen.
0: Hail Mary, full of grace, the Lord is with thee. Blessed art thou amongst women, and blessed is the fruit of thy womb, Jesus.
1: Holy Mary, Mother of God, pray for us sinners, now and at the hour of our death.
0: Amen. Hail Mary, full of grace, the Lord is with thee. Blessed art thou among women, and blessed is the fruit of thy womb, Jesus. Full of grace, the Lord is with thee. Blessed art thou among women, and blessed is the fruit of thy womb, Jesus.
1: Holy Mary, Mother of God, pray for us sinners, now and at the hour of death. Amen.
0: Hail Mary, full of grace, the Lord is with thee. Blessed art thou among women, and blessed is the fruit of thy womb, Jesus. Full of

grace, the Lord is with thee. Blessed art thou among women, and blessed is the fruit of thy womb, Jesus.

0: Mary, full of grace, the Lord is with thee. Blessed art thou among women, and blessed is the fruit of thy womb, Jesus. Full of grace, the Lord is with thee. Blessed art thou among women, and blessed is the fruit of thy womb, Jesus.
1: Holy Mary, Mother of God, pray for us sinners, now and at the hour of our death. Amen.
0: Hail Mary, full of grace, the Lord is with thee. Blessed art thou among women, and blessed is the fruit of thy womb, Jesus. Full of grace, the Lord is with thee. Blessed art thou among women, and blessed is the fruit of thy womb, Jesus.
1: Holy Mary, Mother of God, pray for us sinners, now and at the hour of our death. Amen.
0: Glory be to the Father, and to the Son, and to the Holy Spirit. O my Jesus,
2: forgive us our sins, save us from the fires of hell, and lead all souls to heaven, especially those who most need of thy mercy.
3: The fourth joyful mystery, the Presentation.
0: Our Father, who art in heaven, hallowed be thy name. Thy kingdom come, thy will be done on earth as it is in heaven.
4: Give us this day our daily bread, and forgive us our trespasses, as we forgive those who trespass against us. And lead us not into temptation, but deliver us from evil. Amen.
0: Hail Mary, full of grace, the Lord is with thee. Blessed art thou amongst women, and blessed is the fruit of thy womb, Jesus.
1: Holy Mary, Mother of God, pray for us sinners, now and at the hour of our death. Amen.
0: Hail Mary, full of grace, the Lord is with thee. Blessed art thou among women, and blessed is the fruit of thy womb, Jesus. Full of grace, the Lord is with thee. Blessed art thou among women, and blessed is the fruit of thy womb, Jesus.
1: Holy Mary, Mother of God, pray for us sinners, now and at the hour of our death. Amen.
0: Hail Mary, full of grace, the Lord is with thee. Blessed art thou among women, and blessed is the fruit of thy womb, Jesus. Full of grace, the Lord is with thee. Blessed art thou amongst women, and blessed is the fruit of thy womb, Jesus.
1: Holy Mary, Mother of God, pray for us sinners, now and at the hour of our death. Amen.
0: Hail Mary, full of grace, the Lord is with thee. Blessed art thou among women, and blessed is the fruit of thy womb, Jesus. Full of grace, the Lord is with thee. Blessed art thou among women, and blessed is the fruit of thy womb, Jesus.
1: Holy Mary, Mother of God, pray for us sinners, now and at the hour of our death. Amen.
0: Hail Mary, full of grace, the Lord is with thee. Blessed art thou among women, and blessed is the fruit of thy womb, Jesus. Full of grace, the Lord is with thee. Blessed

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Hail Mary, full of grace, the Lord is with thee. Blessed art thou among women, and blessed is the fruit of thy womb, Jesus.

0: O my Jesus.
1: Forgive us our sins, save us from the fires of hell, and lead all souls to heaven, especially those who most need thy mercy.
2: The fifth joyful mystery. The finding of Jesus in the temple.
0: Our Father, who art in heaven, hallowed be thy name. Thy kingdom come, thy will be done on earth as it is in heaven. Full of grace, the Lord is with thee. Blessed art thou among women, and blessed is the fruit of thy womb, Jesus.
1: Holy Mary, Mother of God, pray for us sinners, now and at the hour of our death. Amen.
0: Hail Mary, full of grace, the Lord is with thee. Blessed art thou among women, and blessed is the fruit of thy womb, Jesus. Full of grace, the Lord is with thee. Blessed art thou among women, and blessed is the fruit of thy womb, Jesus.
1: Holy Mary, Mother of God, pray for us sinners, now and at the hour of our death. Amen.
0: Hail Mary, full of grace, the Lord is with thee. Blessed art thou among women, and blessed is the fruit of thy womb, Jesus. Hail Mary, full of grace, the Lord is with thee. Blessed art thou amongst women, and blessed is the fruit of thy womb, Jesus.
1: Holy Mary, Mother of God, pray for us sinners, now and at the hour of our death. Amen.
0: Hail Mary, full of grace, the Lord is with thee. Blessed art thou among women, and blessed is the fruit of thy womb, Jesus. Full of grace, the Lord is with thee. Blessed art thou among women, and blessed is the fruit of thy womb, Jesus.
1: Holy Mary, Mother of God, pray for us sinners, now and at the hour of our death. Amen.
0: Hail Mary, full of grace, the Lord is with thee. Blessed art thou among women, and blessed is the fruit of thy womb, Jesus. Full of grace, the Lord is with thee. Blessed art thou among women, and blessed is the fruit of thy womb, Jesus.
1: Holy Mary, Mother of God, pray for us sinners, now and at the hour of our death. Amen.
0: Hail Mary, full of grace, the Lord is with thee. Blessed art thou among women, and blessed is the fruit of thy womb, Jesus.
1: Glory be to the Father.

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0: In the name of the Father, and the Son, and the Holy Spirit.

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Theologian Andrew Swofford analyzes how C.S. Lewis's reflections on Christianity reveal how Catholicism represents Christ's tangible church on earth on the next EWTN Live. 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Live Catholic.

Laudato Jesus Christus. Praised be Jesus Christ. Hello everyone and welcome to this live broadcast of the presentation event of Pope Leo XIV's encyclical letter Magnifica Humanitas from the Synod Hall at the Vatican on Monday, May 25th. Pope Leo's first encyclical on safeguarding the human person in the time of artificial intelligence is being released today. My name is Isabella de Carvalho, and I'll be providing the English commentary for this event. There will be a translator that will be doing live translations from the new Synod Hall. A very warm welcome to all of you from wherever you are joining us. Some of you may be joining us through various Vatican media channels, perhaps the Vatican News app or the Radio Vaticana app, the Vatican News web portal, or the Vatican News English YouTube channel or our Facebook live feed. Welcome also to all of you joining us through our media partners, EWTN TV, Catholic Faith Network in America, Shalom World TV, Atma Darshan TV, Catholic TV, and Salt and Light TV. And welcome to all of our friends from the Deaf Catholic Youth Initiative for the Americas. As we can see, the Pope is coming into the new Synod Hall right now. And he is sitting at the front table with the other speakers that will be pronouncing addresses today during this event. He is now shaking their hands.

0: Santo Padre,
1: Holy Father, Eminences, Excellencies, illustrious speakers, ladies and gentlemen, it is with deep gratitude that we are here today to receive the encyclical Magnifica Humanitas, which the Holy Father offers to the Church and to the world at a time marked by swift, deep transformations that carry a great deal of responsibility. The encyclical subtitle is On Safeguarding the Human Person in the Time of Intelligence or Artificial Intelligence. And these words steer us in the reading of this entire document. Artificial intelligence is presented as a turning point in history in which the question as to the future of humanity is focused today. The horizon, however, opens up to a broader consideration, like in a prism in the digital transition. Many questions refract that traverse human contemporary life, the dignity of the human person, work, labor, freedom, the quality of social bonds, peace, justice, responsibility towards creation. From this perspective, Magnifica Humanitas follows in the wake, in the living wake, of the social teachings of the Church. 105 years ago, with Rerum Novarum, Leo XIII recognized or saw in the industrial transformations of his days a deeply human and social question. Today, in the face of the power of digital technologies, the Church is once again called to discern the res novae of history and to offer, in the light of the gospel, a contribution towards the good of the entire human family. Compared to that time, however, a very significant novelty emerges. At the time, the Church wasn't always capable, or it was not always in a position to enter directly into dialogue with the leading economic, political, and industrial players that steered a social transformation. Today, instead, this dialogue has already gotten underway, and it involves institutions, governments, universities, enterprises, research centers, and the Church continues to take part in this dialogue with trust and freedom, convinced in the fact that listening to these players makes the work

0: of evangelization even more incisive, as more incisive is its contribution towards the protection of human dignity. In this exchange, the Church carries the sapiential heritage that has been entrusted to it in the light of the revelation in Christ, an understanding of the human person, their dignity, their freedom, their relational vocation, without which even the most advanced technologies would run the ruse of the risk of losing sight of their genuine progress. And it is starting from this vision of humankind that the encyclical interprets the responsibilities of our time. The Holy Father reminds us that every generation inherits the task of giving shape to its own epoch and to steer history so that it may become a place of dignity, justice, and fraternity. In the days of artificial intelligence, this task becomes ever more urgent. Technological power grows with extraordinary speed and reproposes with unprecedented accents a question that had already been raised by Romano Guardini. The growth of human power demands a corresponding maturity in governing it. Nowadays, however, the speed with which this power builds up, but runs the risk of overtaking the capacity of individuals and even of institutions, their ability to steer it. And this asymmetry between technical power and moral wisdom is perhaps the greatest challenge that is presented to us by Magnifica Humanitas. And that is why the encyclical raises for all of us a question regarding the direction of our common journey. Where are we headed? What is the goal, the destination that we are pursuing? And what direction do we want to choose as individuals and as a human community? The discernment proposed by the encyclical presents us with a demanding criterion. In the time of artificial intelligence, safeguarding human dignity means keeping an eye on the new forms of dehumanization and remaining faithful to the greatness of what is human. Technology, therefore, cannot receive its own measure just from the effectiveness or speed of its results. It must be traced back to the truth of the individual, to justice, the justice of common life, and to the good of all people on the earth, as the Church has taught us over the centuries. And it is with this spirit that we begin our proceedings today. The speakers will help us to grasp the different and complementary aspects that are raised in Magnifica Humanitas, so that this magisterial text may become for all an opportunity for discernment and shared responsibility. Thank you.
1: That was Cardinal Secretary of State Pietro Parolin offering his introductory remarks. He will also be moderating the different speeches. Now there should be the projection of a video, an introductory video.

As we were saying earlier today, Pope Leo's first encyclical is coming out, and now we will be watching this introductory video of the presentation event.

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0: So we just watched an introductory video showing popes throughout the ages, different important technological and historical moments, and the importance of protecting families and young people.
1: The floor to our speakers, starting with His Eminence Cardinal Victor Manuel Fernandez, Prefect of the Dicastery for the Doctrine of the Faith, former rector of the Pontifical Catholic University of Argentina, and Archbishop of La Plata. He was created cardinal by Pope Francis in 2023 when he was entrusted the task of prefect of the Dicastery. We ask him to introduce our reflections starting from the perspective of a theology of grace, helping us to comprehend the authentic possibilities for transcendence that inhabit the human being and that are expressed in their desire, constant desire.

0: spirit to go further and to move beyond.
1: Buongiorno a tutte e a tutti.
0: Good morning.
1: Magnifica Humanitas,
0: one and all. Magnifica Humanitas, signed by the Holy Father on the 15th of May, adds to the rich heritage of the Church's social teaching, and it does so in dialogue with the realities facing humanity today. For Christians, indeed, nothing that is human leaves us indifferent. Precisely because the Church's social documents give voice to the new challenges facing humanity, it is inevitable that the present encyclical takes up themes such as artificial intelligence, and not only that, and war, and others connected to it. Hence, the subtitle reads, In the Age of Artificial Intelligence, Not on Artificial Intelligence. But in my brief presentation of Magnifica Humanitas, I shall focus exclusively on paragraphs 118 to 130, which are the most theological paragraphs and can provide a faith-based framework. Now, as I said, they're not... while this social document develops various themes of the Church's social doctrine, which qualifies it as theology, I say theological in another sense, referring to the highest level of our spiritual life, where our yes to God, to the covenant of love with Him, and the consequent transformation of our hearts becomes possible. The title of the encyclical leads us to appreciate humanity as magnificent, and it does so even though the text acknowledges the terrible capacity for evil that lies within us, highlighting just how wounded our humanity is, to the point of murdering thousands of children and innocent people in wars that clearly contravene international law and cannot be justified in any way. So yes, this humanity of ours, which is capable of reducing so many people to slavery in the most diverse forms, even though we are in the third millennium, and yes, this humanity of ours, which can reach levels of indifference, cynicism, and cruelty that never cease to astonish. Despite all of this, the Holy Father is not ashamed to call it magnificent, for indeed every human being possesses infinite dignity and never loses that sublime capacity for love which God bestowed upon humanity when He created us. Paragraphs 122 to 126 provide examples that make us proud to be human. They show that this wretched humanity is nonetheless capable of reacting laudably. On certain occasions, it is truly manifest as magnificent. Pope Leo argues, for example, that culture and art can preserve the spark of goodness and beauty, and at times have taken on an almost prophetic value. And he refers to Beethoven's Ninth Symphony, to Picasso's Guernica, and to the film Schindler's List. He then mentions the difficult and arduous birth of institutions that protect us, such as the Red Cross, the United Nations, as well as the signing of the Refugee Convention, and so on. And next, we read of significant events such as the civil rights movement in the United States, with the inspiring example of Martin Luther King, or the end of apartheid with Nelson Mandela's choice of forgiveness and fraternity. He

highlights the names of great women, such as Mother Teresa of Calcutta, Dorothy Day, Marie Curie, Elizabeth Elliot, Benazir Bhutto, and others who have helped to make history more human. The Holy Father also recalls the martyrs of fraternity and justice, such as Colby, Romero, Angelelli, and Van Tuan, in addition to the martyrs of everyday life, parents, nurses, doctors, volunteers. And he concludes that this fascinating interweaving of goodness, struggle, and beauty help us understand that humanity, magnificent and wounded, must not be replaced or surpassed, must not deny what makes it itself in its true grandeur. Thinking about post-humanism, some forms of which go so far as suggesting that humanity be replaced, we pause to contemplate these people and these events that spring from the heart of the human being. On the other hand, some forms of transhumanism invite us to anticipate a life in paradise thanks to future sophisticated devices solving all problems and enhancing our capabilities. But many technological devices delight the individual at first, yet, shortly after, an emptiness returns, a feeling that something is missing. Various forms of post-humanism allege that this happens because humanity has reached its expiry date. It must simply be replaced. And an evolutionary leap towards a new form of life, a new level in the evolution of the species, is necessary. This leap is always dependent on technology. As believers, we are certain that none of this will fill the void. It will not fill the infinite space of our hearts, nor will it give a stable and lasting meaning to our human lives. Behind this idea of progress lies a false mysticism that is precisely the opposite of what Christians and other believers call new life, the theological life, that life which is truly on another level, that life which certainly takes us beyond ourselves into genuine transcendence. It is life lived in faith, hope, and charity. In the hyper-technological worldview, however, faith is replaced by a total trust in technological capabilities. Hope is transformed into a superficial hope for a new product that will relieve our boredom. Love is forgotten because we prefer to be attached to this, to things. We desire to have more while others, our brothers and sisters, disappear from view. This runs the risk of ignoring that the human person has a spiritual dimension created directly by God, which cannot be reduced to the mechanisms of a technological system, nor can it be reproduced by them. Of course, how can we not be deeply grateful, for example, for the possibilities of medical care offered by new technologies? Now, this is beyond question. But the mystique embedded in transhumanism advocates the overcoming of every limit as its ultimate ideal. Now, the encyclical response to this proposal is in paragraphs 118 to 121, which explore the value and the fruitfulness of our experience of limitation.

limitation. In truth, limitation is not always a flaw to be corrected, but a place where the human person matures and opens up to relationship. For this reason, the Holy Father states, human beings do not flourish in spite of their limitations, but often through them. And he goes on to add, it is precisely in our being limited that there is room for compassion, for a sincere concern for the needs of others, for the generosity that surprises even in the midst of darkness or failure, for spiritual experience and the worship of God. Through our limitations, we can find a new wisdom. We mature, we grow as persons, we embark on a journey of deeper understanding. And we must say that those who think they can achieve a marvelous humanity by overcoming every limitation and suffering, that to suppress pain entirely, we would, in the end, have to extinguish love as well. For those who love always, always suffer. The encyclical continues, quote, we cherish within ourselves the lessons that are etched like scars, a memory of the journey taken between freedom and falls, dreams and disappointments, end of quote. It is precisely from the intertwining of all this that we so often manage to, quote, savor the sweetest taste of our humanity, the Pope says, to renounce this adventure, both dramatic and splendid, in the name of a supposed overcoming of every limit, would no longer be to be human, end of quote. And it will certainly not be a triumph for humanity. Nevertheless, there is in all of us a genuine desire to rise above, to go beyond, which the encyclical does not wish to deny. The true possibility of this beyond is called grace. Grace. A beautiful word that Saint Augustine, more than anyone else in history, as for St. Paul, has taught us to savor. The Holy Father, a son of Augustine, insists on showing how this call to transcend ourselves towards another level of humanity, the one dreamed of by God, resonates within Christianity as well. He does so in paragraphs 127 and 128, where he states, for example, that the human being is not confined within the limits of his nature, but is called to transcend himself, and explains that this is possible through God's gratuitous, surprising, and superabundant initiative. He offers us a process of elevation and transformation which, despite an infinite distance, surpasses our limited capacities. And thus, by the grace of the Holy Spirit, we can enter into the bosom of that inexhaustible life, even as we walk within the limits of this world. Accordingly, as St. Paul said, we become new creatures. And Pope Francis is quoted as explaining that in this transcending of ourselves, we do not become less human, but fully human. Evangelii Gaudium 8, quote, we come to be fully human when we are more than human, when we allow God to lead us beyond ourselves so that we may reach our truest being, end of quote. For example, what the Lord accomplished through his grace in the young Francis of Assisi.

0: efficiency is certainly far greater than anything algorithms and technology can achieve in us. Am I not right in saying this? Is it not so? All these considerations leave us with a powerful and crucial message, or rather, a fundamental question for our conscience, mine and yours. And the question is, do I want to belong to that humanity which is closed in on itself, decadent, empty, and insensitive, proud of its technological resources, to the point of worshiping itself in place of God? Or do I wish to belong to the magnificent humanity that God has dreamed of, the one capable of loving, of giving our life for others, of suffering with them, of allowing us to be led beyond ourselves, to become more fully ourselves in friendship with God? I leave the answer to each of us. Many thanks.
1: Ringraziamo.
2: I am proud to thank Cardinal Fernandez for his reflection and for helping us enter in the theological depth of Magnifica Humanitas. His speech reminded us about the concept of limitation and of the human desire to go beyond, which can only be confirmed by the truth if it is enlightened by grace and aiming at the fullness of the human vocation to enter in relationship with God. Thank you, Eminence. So we will now move to the second speech of today, Mrs. Anna Rowlands, professor. And teaching at the Catholic Social Thought and Practice at the Durham University, a member of the Dicastery for the Service of Promoting Integral Human Development. Pope Francis appointed her expert theologian at the Synod of Synodality. We will ask her to help us understand one of the main topics of Magnifica Humanitas, specifically the way in which the encyclical letter talks about the basics and the principles of the social teaching of the Church. Her reflection will help us acknowledge in the continuity between the integral ecology of Laudato Si and the integral humanism and the reflection on human development in this new text, highlighting how the gospel helps us transform in a culture of power in a civilization of love. Professor Rowland, the floor is yours.
3: Grazie. Holy Father, Eminences, Excellencies, Sisters and Brothers, I came that they might have life and have it abundantly, proclaimed Jesus. In this light, Magnifica Humanitas asks, what does it mean to be a flourishing human being in a time of AI? This letter is not a neutral consideration of that question, any more than today's technologies embody neutral worldviews. This encyclical brings the vision of the gospel to bear on the cultures of AI. It warns of a growing culture of power that is reshaping work, families, education, and political life. It calls us to transform modes of power that dominate into forms of shared power, and to measure technological developments by their contributions to true social and ethical progress. 11 years ago, Laudato Si called us to an urgent care for the earth and for the poorest, warning of a technocratic paradigm that measures human worth by utility. Today, Pope Leo shows that to overcome this technocratic paradigm requires us now to just as urgently safeguard the human. An integral ecology requires an integral humanism centered on Jesus Christ.

This appeal is no platitude. No idea is more central to modern society than that of the free human being. Yet this ideal is now at breaking point. This leads some to grief, to anger, to despair. Others to a desire to overcome our humanity, striving to become our own gods. Instead, Magnifica Humanitas presents human freedom as a gift anchored in a truth that is personal, embodied, and relational. Our freedom and intelligence express themselves in a knowing that is irreplaceably embodied through work, care, contemplation, suffering even, and friendship. The encyclical names free human beings as a loved creation, equal in dignity, created for relationship, rational shapers of the world, and a neighbour without exception. The power that we have is the capacity to nurture this truth together. Without such guiding truths, our freedom becomes little more than an instrument in the hands of arbitrary powers. Distilling these truths for a time of AI, Magnifica Humanitas offers a new synthesis of the Church's social doctrine. As recent times have perhaps shown, when the Church speaks on social matters, some complain of unwelcome interference. Yet the Church rightly speaks, because her mission is to reveal the face of God in history and to accompany humanity as it struggles towards its true good and to foster unity. Discerning our path in history is a communal task, in dialogue with cultures, with sciences, with people of all faiths and beliefs. Many social vocations bear a special responsibility for this task. However, a healthy social dialogue means that we must step out of our silos and recognise ourselves as more than tools of the state, market agents, or user tools of an algorithmic order. The Church's social doctrine invites us into a space of encounter and mutual accompaniment to share in a collective search for truth, for justice, and for flourishing. In this space, the most vulnerable and victims, the newly enslaved, have faces and names, and they are heard first. Magnifica Humanitas offers social principles to assist this dialogue. Over 135 years, the popes have taught that the foundation of the social order is the dignified human person, that the common good cannot truly be sought without the recognition and the participation of all, that the resources of the earth are to meet the needs of all, including future generations, and that Jesus Christ makes us neighbours bound in structural and personal solidarity, that power must be transparent and accountable and exercised at multiple social levels. This encyclical insists that these principles apply inside the Church as well as outside. The encyclical tradition also traditionally exposes false idols. The popes have taught, we will not be saved by the market, nor by historical forces, nor by the nation state. Today, Pope Leo cautions that we will not be saved by AI either, or by its post and transhumanisms. Such ideologies present total autonomy, radical automation, machine consciousness, and the overcoming of human limits as saving goals. In doing so, they create new dependencies, exclusions, and inequalities, to quote the Holy Father. Instead, limits are part of how we learn compassion, generosity, and healthy interdependence, part of how the heart is pierced and how it expands towards communion, and part of how the soul grows in a wisdom that is more than mere knowledge. Yet the encyclical

tradition, we should be clear, tells a fundamentally positive story about technologies. Since our origins, humans have created technologies that augment their freedom, alleviate suffering, and meet real needs. When technologies remain tools,

unity and to foster peace and unity. The tradition's question is therefore constructive. How do we cultivate technologies that are truly good news for all? Today's sophisticated technologies are not mere tools, but tools that, like the languages they harvest, carry cultures and bear moral architectures. Magnifica Humanitas notes that the powers of innovation that have traditionally resided with states are today concentrated in the hands of a few wealthy individuals, whose cultures are concealed from common good scrutiny and risk appearing as a new imperium. Pope Leo prompts us to ask, in the interests of the common good, how can we resist such distorted concentrations of power in the hands of the few? How can we re-engage technologies as a matter of the common good, accountable to the good of every human and all humanity? Magnifica Humanitas acknowledges that many of us, perhaps including in this room today, do not feel confident to explore these questions. This letter empowers each of us to play our part, asking what kind of vision of human excellence do I encounter here in this time of AI? What image of human worth, and who determines that worth? For our freedom to be augmented and not habituated or coerced or eroded, we must be free in work, in education and families to use these technologies or not, to support them or not. Pope Leo quotes Romano Guardini's observation made nearly a century ago, quote, "Contemporary man has not been trained to use power well," end of quote. This spiritual diagnosis runs like a connecting thread through the encyclical. Addressing how technology is reshaping multilateral politics, Pope Leo diagnoses a deep connection between poverties of relationship and a culture of power characterized by polarization and violence. He describes deep connections between what he calls the false realisms that normalize war and social domination, that automate reality and reduce the person to data, and that lock us into friend-foe collective identities. He observes that might is right masquerades, it pretends to be strength, but is simply force that reveals impoverished relationships behind its mask. Those rich in relationships know how to dialogue, how to negotiate, and how to speak across languages without domination. This encyclical helps us to discern when a culture risks misrecognizing and disordering virtue and vice, strength and weakness, courage and cowardice. Magnifica Humanitas helps us to see that the desire for domination, what St. Augustine called the libido dominandi, might be lauded by the world as strength, but it is never a Christian virtue. Instead, we are called to a civilization of love. Pope Leo says this means de-escalating conflict by disarming our words, focusing on justice as the basis for peace, adopting the perspective of the victims, cultivating a healthy, not a false realism, reviving dialogue and multilateralism, and praying. Mary's Magnificat concludes this encyclical. Alongside Christ's cry of dereliction on the cross, Mary's hymn is perhaps the most viscerally embodied cry in the New Testament, echoing today in our disembodied age. It is the hymn of a woman abundant with new life, with the life of God, who proclaims the terms of the common good. Hearing the suffering first, she points to a human history where God reigns. Here, the hungry are fed, the mighty overthrown, and the lowly are raised up. Her Magnificat gives flesh to the insistent question of this encyclical. How can we form communities that in an age of accelerating technological change,
place the human first.

0: cultivating spiritual and ethical growth, justice and unity, and celebrate that humanity's author, architect and sole saviour is the Trinitarian God in whom we place our trust.
1: A deep thank to Professor Rowlands. Her speech helped us to acknowledge how Magnifica Humanitas is part of a living tradition, a fruitful tradition, the one of the social doctrine of the Church, which on the one hand is able to safeguard its own principle and on the other to make them resonate in a new way, faced with the challenges of our age and of AI. Thank you, Professor Rowlands. Now, I will give the floor to Mr. Christopher Ola from Canada, co-founder of Anthropic and researcher in the field of artificial intelligence. He is an acknowledged international authority in its work in the field of interpretability and safety of neural networks. And for more than 10 years, he has been working in the field of the safe and responsible development of advanced AI systems. His presence today is a sign of the dialogue in the players of the field of AI with the Church for the common good of humanity. And so we will now listen to a voice representing the innermost part of this world. Mr. Christopher Ola, the floor is yours.
2: Holy Father, Your Eminencies, Your Excellencies, distinguished speakers, ladies and gentlemen, good morning to you all. It's an honor to be here today. I want to begin with something that may sound strange, coming from the co-founder of an AI company, and someone who chose this work out of a desire to help things go well for humanity. Every frontier AI lab, including Anthropic, operates inside a set of incentives and constraints that can sometimes conflict with doing the right thing. The pressure to stay commercially viable, and to stay at the frontier of research. Geopolitical pressure, and the older, plainer pressures of pride and ambition. No matter how sincerely any of us intend to do the right thing, and I believe many of us do, we will always be influenced by those incentives. That is why, if we want this technology to go well, it is enormously important that there be people outside those incentives. People who care about things going well, who are paying close attention, who are willing to say hard things and insist on safety, who are willing to be our earnest, thoughtful critics. It is through dialogue and mutual effort, through the push and pull, that humanity will achieve great things. That is what I see in Magnifica Humanitas. And it is why I am grateful to His Holiness and to the Church for taking up this work of discernment. We dwell so often on what divides us, but humanity, full of dignity and conscience, has so much common ground. In conversations we at Anthropic have had with faith leaders and cultural leaders, we have found one shared and deeply held conviction. If this technology is coming, it must go well for our common home, and for the children to come. Some might believe that matters of AI are best handled by computer scientists like myself. They are mistaken. The questions raised by AI are bigger than the AI research community, not just in their implications, but also in their nature. AI systems are not engineered the way a bridge or an airplane is engineered. We understand an airplane because we designed every part of it, and we understand the physics that act on it. AI models are not like that. They are grown on a structure roughly modeled after the brain, on an enormous inheritance of human thought and speech. And what is grown

0: is far more subtle, odd, and beautiful than science fiction prepared us for. They are not the cold, calculating robots we were promised. They are made from us, from our words. And as the Holy Father observes, they remain, in important ways, mysterious even to those of us who create them. If it helps, one way I sometimes describe this is that it's a little bit like bringing a fictional character to life. And now we're entering an extraordinary world where those fictional characters speak to us, do work, have jobs. This clearly raises questions beyond computer science. The machinery that makes this possible is the work of math and programming and science. But what character we choose, how it interacts with the world, how it ought to interact with the world, these are more clearly questions for the humanities, for religion, for philosophy, for society at large. His Holiness' call for discernment is profoundly timely. I wish to name three questions where I think the Church's voice is especially needed. The first is our duty to the global poor. There is a real possibility that AI will displace human labor at a very large scale. If that happens, supporting those displaced will be a moral imperative of historic proportions. This task will be difficult enough, but I worry most dialogue misses an even harder challenge. AI development is concentrated in a handful of wealthy nations. How will we ensure that the gains of AI are shared globally? We do not have a mechanism for this. It is an unsolved problem. And it is the kind of problem the Church has historically refused to let the world ignore. The second is the need for moral imagination and ambition regarding human flourishing. If AI models are going to be widespread, what does it look like for humans, families, and the world to flourish? Today, parents are already worried about their children's minds, individuals about the future of their work. These are not questions a lab can answer, but they are questions traditions like yours have carried for millennia. And we need you to keep carrying them into this new moment in history. The third is the need for discernment on the nature of AI models. I am a scientist. I lead a research team that studies the internal structure of these models. What is actually happening inside them? And I will be honest, we keep finding things that are mysterious, even unsettling. We find structures that mirror results from human neuroscience. We find evidence of introspection. We find internal states that functionally mirror joy, satisfaction, fear, grief, and unease. I don't know what that means, but I think it warrants ongoing discernment. I'd like to close with a request. We need more of the world, religious communities, civil society, scholars, governments, and indeed all people of goodwill, to do what His Holiness has done here, to take seriously, to look closely, and to push events in a better direction. We need informed critics who will tell the labs when we are failing. We need moral voices that the incentives cannot bend. Today is just the beginning, the start of a long collaboration between those of us who are building this and those who can see what we, from the inside, cannot. Today is a powerful illustration of the form this global project of goodwill might take. Let it also be a decisive step towards a hopeful future for a magnificent humanity. Thank you.
1: Thank you, Mr. Ola, for your contribution and for helping us to grasp some questions that Magnifica Humanitas addresses to those who work in designing and developing artificial intelligence. Now, this is a reflection that is all the more precious in as much as it doesn't remain open and directed just to the security of systems, but rather to the dignity of those that are involved. We now move on to our next speaker. Professor Leocadie Luchombo is a member of the Theresian Institution. She comes from the Democratic Republic of Congo and teaches at the Jesuit School of Theology at Santa Clara University in California, and is a member of the Dicastery for Integral Human Development.

0: Her perspective will help us to grasp the meaning of Magnifica Humanitas, starting from the peoples of Africa, Asia, and Latin America. In particular, she will focus on the warnings of the Holy Father on the effects of AI on the conscience and on the urgent need to safeguard the truth, protecting vulnerable workers and taking responsibility, more responsibility that is shared. Professor Lushombo, over to you.
1: Your Excellencies, distinguished speakers, ladies and gentlemen, Pope Leo XIV Magnifica Humanitas highlight four concerns regarding artificial intelligence influence, issuing a call to discern its effect on human flourishing and to deepen our understanding of Christian theological anthropology. The first caution concerns safeguarding the capacity of mind to attain truth. Pope Leo reminds us that machine ought not to replace our responsibility to apprehend the truth according to our own intellectual agency. We lose our ability to collaborate creatively with one another if we offload our personal responsibility for making judgment onto machine. We must find the truth in ourselves and in relation to others, growing in consciousness of who we truly are. The second caution centers on preserving inner freedom. Pope Leo reminds us to be aware of digital platforms that are, I quote, designed to capture user time and attention, exploring their vulnerability and weakening their internal freedom, end of quote. Pope Leo continues, I quote again, what prevails is efficiency rather than respect for freedom and human dignity, end of quote. We may know many things, but lack a sense of purpose. Human can know not only a set of facts, but also make coherent a sense of information, thereby building a worldview. Pope Leo means if we unfold our judgment onto machine, then we will no longer strive to know the whole and will consign ourselves to mere recognition of partial aspect. Pope Leo argues that maintaining internal freedom requires a healthy attitude characterized by attitudes such as silence, deep study, reading, and careful analysis. The third caution, Magnifica Humanitas, raises regard the fact that truth is deeply relational. Data and fact are subject to, I quote Pope Leo, verification, cross-checking of sources, and responsible argumentation, end of quote. He means that knowledge is relational, for it is built through bond of trust and shared practices, as well as an honest exchange with others and with the world. A point made by a theologian, the 21st century Jesuit philosopher Bernard Lonergan fit well here when he says that scientific collaboration requires trust. Knowledge is fundamentally communal because it's fundamentally rooted in our trust of one another and our openness to dialogue. So the social and the relational nature of consciousness and learning is enhanced by diverse historical experiences, human ties, emotions, joys, sorrows. It grows with families and the multi-faces, cultures, and expression that we have, including

building what we call in Latin America convivencia and conjunto and lo cotidiano, arising out of the problems of the people. Consciousness arises from among the poor, as claimed by Saint Oscar Romero. I quote him, "It is the poor who tell us what the world is and what the church's service to the world should be," end of quote. The poor raise our consciousness that those devoid of human faces are to recover humanness, for they too, like all of us, are embodiment of magnificent humanity. Consciousness also arises through living the gospel. Genuinely, new framework emerge from embodied intercultural and intercontextual relationship, which will hardly be met through AI. The atomization of learning, that is, going to AI to learn rather than learning from one another, is destructive of the shared inheritance of communities. We learn best when we are loved and encouraged to be confident with our abilities. We cannot actualize our cognitive capacities without the love of others. In most communal culture of Africa, there is this concept of Ubuntu, a philosophical concept that is, according to Desmond Tutu, philosopher John Mbiti, I quote, "I am because I belong, I participate, I share," end of quote. The Ubuntu African anthropological vision resonates deeply with the communal culture of Asia. In Korea, we have the concept of Jeong in the sense of emotional connectedness that value the we over the individual success. In Indonesia and Malaysia, we have the concept of Gotong Royong, meaning to share and carry heavy burden together. In the Philippines, there is this concept by Yanihan, which is mutual support within villages that hold communities together. So most tribal and indigenous cosmological vision teach us that human and the environment are in a symbiotic relationship, affirming the self as Muntu, the person existing beyond the material focus on efficiency and accumulation. That magnifica humanitas call on us not to lose these human values to AI. AI can lead people to treat learning as an artificial, isolated, transactional process rather than a communal, dialogical one. So there is, therefore, a danger that those cultures that understand learning as a matter of relationship, community, and dialogue will be eroded. This will make those cultures even more vulnerable to colonial extractivism. For this reason, I emphasize Pope Leo's claim that, and I quote, "Even today, colonialism assumes new forms. It no longer dominates only bodies, but appropriates data, transforming personal lives into exploitable information," end of quote. Yes, AI can very easily be colonial, because it stymies social imagination, creativity, and insight. The speed of AI extinguishes the desire to ask questions. Pope Leo warns us that knowing is not merely an accumulation of data already stimulated by technology, but rather the ability to engage in the four basic human cognitive activities that Lonergan suggested, that are experiencing, understanding,
judging, and deciding. Knowing goes with these four operations. Pope Leo cautions us not to forfeit wonder to AI and to remember that, I quote, nothing in the world of AI is immaterial or magical, end of quote. He suggests rethinking the role of teachers, schools, and evaluation method to provide an authentically integrated education that forms the inner and the whole person, enabling growth in virtue. One way the church and society in the global South could leverage this technology for good is by giving people a voice, making good use of the local means that preserve the culture of encounters, or the many culture, the many structure of brotherhood and sisterhood that we have, where we can hold each other accountable, where we can touch each other, we can cry with each other. Finally, the four cautions articulated by Pope Leo concern the protection of workers, especially the vulnerable workers. AI is increasing the vulnerability of those seeking jobs, especially in developing countries. Magnifica Humanitas recalled the need to look beyond GDP. And like Pope Francis, to care for our common home and break, I quote, the chains of new forms of slavery. These chains need to be disarmed. Technology needs to be disarmed, but that does not mean renouncing it, but using it as a means, not as an end in itself. Pope Leo calls for the irreplaceable social function of credit in creating jobs, urging us to reject finance for its own sake. So technology should serve human flourishing and human dignity, not control consciences. Pope Leo denounced a technological development that represses human dignity and widens the gap between the rich and the poor, as AI tend to do, following the patterns of economic globalization. As Pope Francis already suggested in the World Day Peace Letter in January 2024, I quote, technological development that do not lead to an improvement in the quality of life of all humanity, but on the contrary, aggravate inequalities and conflict can never count as true progress, end of quote. Magnifica Humanitas shed light on the transnational actors and international forces at play that benefit from AI to the detriment of the poor, especially the workers who are the poorest. And I quote Pope Leo saying, who pay the highest price are the poorest. Of the promise, automatic general prosperity often proved to be illusory, end of quote. He goes beyond mutuality. Pope Leo goes beyond reciprocity to emphasize alterity. That is the otherness of the victim. And here I remember Gustavo Gutierrez, when I read Pope Leo saying, el sur también existe. Las víctimas también existen. Y tenemos que escuchar al Dios de los pobres. It is a demand to make space for the irreducible otherness of Christ in the list of these, as it's written in Matthew 25. Pope Leo says, I quote, in some regions of the world, especially in the global South, which is my emphasis, children and adolescents work in dangerous conditions, crushing the material from which rare earth elements are extracted. The bodies
of the people are scared, injured, and

0: worn down so that computational flow may continue uninterruptedly. End of quote. Indeed, some mining workers, the mining workers, define the place and condition of work as we work in our own grave. The ethical obligation to shatter these oppressive chains and defend the right of vulnerable workers rests with us all. And to conclude, Magnifica Humanitat reminds us that salvaguarding the dignity of all workers is fundamental to the common good, especially in the age of AI, where workers' suffering often goes unnoticed in the global supply chains, as AI provide users with immediate result, leaving them without understanding whose life made those results possible. And here I think especially of all immigrant workers, including the farm workers, most of whom do put food on our tables. Thank you.
1: La professoressa Lushombo ci ha
2: Professor Lushombo has reminded us or brought our attention back to the people, to the more vulnerable people. And she has reminded us that all discernment on AI is incomplete unless it takes into account and listen to those who run the risk of enduring the consequences of progress without truly partaking of its benefits. Thank you ever so much for your contribution. We now give the floor to Cardinal Michael Czerny, Prefect of the Dicastery for the Service of Integral Human Development, a Canadian Jesuit of Czech origin. He worked in Canada, in Central America and Africa, in Rome. He directed the Secretariat of the Jesuits for Social Justice. In 2010, he entered into the Roman Curia as assistant to Cardinal Peter Turkson at the Pontifical Council for Justice and Peace. Pope Francis then appointed him co-secretary of the Migrants and Refugees Section, and since 2022, Prefect of the Dicastery. His contribution will have help us to place AI within the framework of human integral development, where the technological issue comes into meets and, with the care of the common home, education of the new generations, and Christian hope.
3: Caro Santo Padre, distinguished speakers, and ladies and gentlemen. I am so grateful for this opportunity to speak on the occasion of immense significance. When Pope Leo XIV presents Magnifica Humanitas to the Church and to the world, asking us to view the age of artificial intelligence with clarity and hope. My address centers on three expressions and their different perspectives: ingenuity, consciousness and conscience, and care. The first word is ingenuity. Artificial intelligence is one of the great accomplishments of human ingenuity. It gives ample proof of extraordinary capacities for research and design. Humanity can rightly be proud of what so many men and women of science and technology have been able to achieve. There is, however, something even deeper that deserves to be recognized. In artificial intelligence, humanity can glimpse a reflection of itself, the capacity to abstract, to learn, to seek order within complexity. Every genuine achievement of human intelligence reveals something of the greatness of the human person, and for believers, points to the mystery of creation,

men and women made in the image of God and participating in a finite way in divine creativity. This perspective allows us to face the challenges of artificial intelligence with gratitude as well as discernment. Extremes of uncritical enthusiasm and paralyzing fear are understandable, since changes brought about by new technologies are advancing at a pace that outstrips the cultural, political, and educational processes through which societies used to assimilate major historical transformations. While the Industrial Revolution gradually transformed work, the city, the family, and the economy, the digital transition proceeds in leaps and bounds, sometimes within the space of a few months. In fact, it seems like a few weeks. It is in this context that the encyclical invites us to enter consciously into the construction site of our time. The image is both sobering and evocative. What is being built in this construction site is open and unfinished, a place in the making. It requires diverse skills, coordination, and above all, a shared vision. No one really builds alone. Everyone's choices affect the whole project. The future of artificial intelligence, too, is a building site. It can contribute to a more just coexistence, support the care of our common home, and serve the development of peoples. But it can also concentrate power, exacerbate inequalities, and leave behind those who are already on the margins. The direction that AI takes is not written into the technology itself. It depends on our choices, on the institutions that host and underpin that choosing, and on our ability to manage innovation responsibly to serve the common good. The second expression is consciousness and conscience. In Italian and other Romance languages, we have only one word, coscienza. But in English, we have two, and I think both are at play. Magnifica Humanitas proposes a clear vision and focus. The human being is a creature embedded in a network of relationships with other living beings and with all of creation. Artificial intelligence affects the quality of our lived relationships and shapes the human environment in which our decisions occur and our relationships develop. The question of technology becomes inseparable from the question of humanity. Who we are, how we inhabit the world, and how we treat each other. A related question, much debated today, is whether and in what sense we can speak of consciousness or conscience in relation to the most advanced artificial intelligence systems. It is a serious question, one that deserves attention and further study. Note, however, please, that it is not merely a technical query. More fundamentally, this is a philosophical question, for it concerns the meaning of experience, interiority, subjectivity, and freedom. As such, it remains open to various interpretations. The Church welcomes these debates with respect and recognizes the value of the scientific and philosophical contributions. Her engagement in these matters stems from her own vision of the human person, received through revelation and developed within her living tradition. Here, the affirmation of the Second Vatican Council is indispensable. I quote, "Conscience is the most secret core and sanctuary of a man. There, he is alone with God, whose voice echoes in his depths."

0: But as I said before, I think the sentence also has to be read with consciousness. Consciousness is the most secret core and sanctuary of a man. There he is alone with God, whose voice echoes in his depth. The Council treats consciousness and conscience as that innermost part of the person where the human being is touched by the voice of God, recognizes what is good, hears the call of truth, and becomes capable of responding. For this reason, it is part of the unique vocation of the human person to be God's interlocutor, a partner in the covenant, and a subject before him. Other religions and secular thought also contribute richly to our understanding of consciousness and conscience. And the third and final word is care. Magnifica Humanitas highlights the impact of artificial intelligence on our common home, and from this perspective stands in profound continuity with Laudato Si and Laudate Deum. In those texts, Pope Francis taught that when technical power is separated from wisdom capable of safeguarding relationships, it can turn into domination over humanity and over creation. In the age of artificial intelligence, this awareness takes on new urgency. The digital construction site and the construction site of our common home converge on the same question. What kind of world are we building? And what place does the human person have in it? This arises on the material level too, given that the most advanced AI systems require energy infrastructure on a massive scale. The digital transition is also an ecological issue. Moreover, caring for the future depends decisively on education. It is urgent to teach new generations that technological evolution does not follow a predetermined path, but can be guided by personal and collective responsibility. Educating in the age of artificial intelligence means forming people capable of employing powerful tools while maintaining inner freedom, accessing vast amounts of information while retaining critical judgment, and living in digital environments without losing the joy of real listening, encounters, and interpersonal relationships. As Christians, we enter this endeavor with a specific hope rooted in the one who came down from heaven to create a new story here below. Our hope springs from the certainty that the Holy Spirit acts in history, also in this present age, supporting every choice that orients technology toward the good. The encyclical expresses this with words of great intensity. In the humble fidelity of daily life, even the era of artificial intelligence can become a time in which the Holy Spirit brings about the civilization of love in our lives. This invites us to look beyond the levels of technical control or institutional regulation. The stakes are deeper. They concern the very nature of human existence and the possibility that in the age of artificial intelligence, people may grow in fraternity and develop in peace. This is perhaps the most original contribution that Christian faith brings to the debate on artificial intelligence. And I should say now, not so much the debate, but the conversation. The conversation on artificial intelligence. The conviction that human beings always transcend the sum of their achievements, their data profiles, and any possible technical simulation, because we are called to a fullness of life that finds its truth in relationship and its fulfillment in a constant and sincere gift of oneself. To safeguard this truth and this freedom, facing the challenges of our time is the task that Magnifica Humanitas entrusts to us all. Thank you so much.
1: Ringraziamo.
2: Thank you, Cardinal Cerny, for reminding us that we cannot be resigned and passive spectators of technological process, but rather we are called to build together for the era of artificial intelligence might become a time in which human intelligence might be at the service of the dignity of the human being and for the integral development of the people. Holy Father, Eminences, Excellences, distinguished speakers, ladies and gentlemen, at the end of this meeting, I would like to express a sincere thank for the speakers who accompanied us in the reading of Magnifica Humanitas. Their speeches showed clearly the richness of this encyclical letter and its ability to talk to the Church, to the international community, and to the various fields in which today the direction of communal life is taking shape. From the reflection we listened to, we understood how AI deeply challenges and involves our way of understanding the human being and the coexistence of peoples. We are therefore clearly reminded of how the most significant questions are not just technical ones, but rather questions addressed to the human being. Who do we want to be? What future would we like to give to those who will come in the future? How do we want to orient and steer the power placed in our hands? These questions, based on complementary perspectives, steered the speeches that we listened to, focusing our attention on the possible future results that we will reach and on the necessary value of every human being in human life. Therefore, the speeches that we heard are converging in a basic conviction: the technological future is not an already written destiny, but rather a space entrusted to our own human responsibility. Artificial intelligence might bear authentically worth fruits in the sense to which it will be steered by a knowledge able to keep together the dignity of the human being, the justice of community life, and the good of all people. This is the reason why this issue is not just involving the safety of systems, their efficiency, or their innovative capacity, but the final end. The encyclical, therefore, invites us towards the Church to become accountable for the protection of every human being living on our earth. This is the reason why this issue is not just linked to the safety of systems, their efficiency, or their innovative capacity, but rather their final end. The encyclical, in the end, invites us to look at technique with trust and discernment. This alertedness is born from the awareness of the grandeur of the man, of that Magnifica Humanitas, which is named after this document, and that every human progress is called to serve. The task we are faced with is beyond the mere regulatory plan, and indeed it's necessary. It is also an educational, spiritual, and cultural task, training consciences that are able to live in the time of AI without losing sight of freedom, using tools without being dominated by them, being humane in an environment which is increasingly influenced by automatic logics. So I will now invite you to take this text in your hands and to read it carefully. This invitation is for all the world of the Church, but also for universities and international community, for all those who have the good of humanity in their heart. Holy Father, we are grateful for the gift of this encyclical letter and for the words that you will now address to us. And in the end, we will ask you to give to us your blessing. Thank you very much.
1: Dear brothers and sisters, I want to thank all of you for being here today, for your interest. I sincerely thank those who have organized this meeting today, and especially those who have shared their competence and experience in the different reflections that we have listened to. In a special way, I'd like to thank Mr. Ola for accepting our invitation. In turn, in the name of the Church, I accept your invitation to walk together, to listen and to speak, and together to find the way for humanity in this time of artificial intelligence. What a great sign of hope it is that with our differences, we can listen to one another. This interchange clearly bespeaks the gravity of the moment, as well as confidence that together we can discern the major questions of our time, and so the future of humanity. At key moments in history, the Church is called to decipher the new things in the light of the gospel and the dignity of the human being. 135 years ago, my venerable predecessor, Leo XIII, observed the situation of factory workers, their families uprooted, and new forms of poverty generated by rapid industrial transformation. He understood that the Church could not remain distant. Within an epical turning point, menacing human dignity, the encyclical Rerum Novarum spoke its evangelical and social word about new things underway. Today, we find ourselves facing a transformation of similar magnitude, with perhaps even greater consequences. Artificial intelligence already touches many areas of our lives and affects decisions that shape human coexistence. It is also dramatically changing how war is waged. Like the earlier Leo, I feel entrusted to look upon another huge transformation with eyes of faith, with lucidity of reason, with openness to mystery, and with cries of the poor and the earth resounding in my heart. Magnifica Humanitas was born from listening, like Leo XIII did. I've listened to scientists and engineers who work with sincere enthusiasm on technologies capable of alleviating immense suffering, to political leaders and public officials who have perseveringly sought just rules, to parents and teachers who are deeply concerned for the future of younger generations. Other very troubling voices have also reached me about increasingly autonomous weapons systems, practically beyond any human reach to govern them effectively. I hear very troubling accounts of algorithms that can block access to healthcare, employment, and security on the basis of data tainted by prejudice and injustice. And I've heard the silence of those who have no voice when decisions are made, decisions likely to generate new forms of exclusion and suffering. From this listening matured a disturbing conviction expressed in Magnifica Humanitas. Artificial intelligence needs to be disarmed. The word is strong, I know, but deliberately chosen because this moment needs words capable of attracting attention, awakening consciences, and indicating paths forward for humanity. The Church has long been working for nuclear disarmament, aware that every great technical power can affect people's lives, and so must be accompanied by adequate moral discernment and public control. Nuclear disarmament remains a service to peace and the dignity of the human family. In a similar

sense, artificial intelligence now demands to be disarmed, freed from logics that turn it into an instrument of domination, exclusion, and death. Like nuclear energy, it must be at the service of all and of the common good. Decisions about technology must never be separated from conscience and responsibility. Let us not sleep as others do, admonished the Apostle Paul, but let us keep awake. Such vigilance is necessary today. Peace, not merely the absence of war, is justice at work. But when technology weakens our critical sense, peace itself is at risk. Disarming, however, is not enough. We must build. The word build reminds me of my years as a missionary in Peru. In 2017, torrential rains and floods struck the north of the country. Many families saw their homes swallowed by mud, and many roads too. There I learned that rebuilding does not mean simply replacing what has been destroyed. It means repairing bonds, restoring trust, and reawakening hope in the future. Moreover, no one rebuilds alone. In Magnifica Humanitas, I recall the biblical prophet Nehemiah. Before the ruined walls of Jerusalem, he gathers discouraged people to bring about rebirth. The image of walls does not legitimize closures or divisions, but invites each and everyone to do their part. Brick by brick, a more just coexistence takes shape, capable of safeguarding the dignity of all. Nehemiah's effort speaks to our time. Artificial intelligence can be a construction site of history from within a horizon of communion in which technical progress learns to serve human life. Let each builder choose with care how to build, warns St. Paul. He does not fear the work site. Rather, he warns against building without solid foundations. Let's not fear artificial intelligence, but constantly keep the question of the human in play. We cannot be careless with our most powerful technical instruments. True development, says St. Paul VI, always concerns each man and the whole man. Each means that no person can be left at the margins of digital transformation. Whole means that no one can be reduced to productivity, to cognitive performance, or to mere data. The person bears within him or herself a freedom, an interiority, and a vocation to love and worship that no machine can replace or block. Only with such an integral vision can artificial intelligence be directed toward the common good. Only together, those who design systems and those affected by them, richer countries and poorer ones, institutions and individuals, power centers and peripheries, will we be able to build a future, not for a privileged few, but for the entire human family. This is the civilization of love, which St. Paul VI spoke and which St. John Paul II so forcefully proclaimed as a horizon to seek together. It's not a naive dream. It is a direction. It is the path that Jesus Christ opens within history. For this reason, the Church wishes with humility and frankness to be part of conversations on artificial intelligence. We do not possess the technical answers, nor do we seek to displace those with expertise. But we bring a wisdom concerning the human that our present time desperately needs. Every person is unique and irreplaceable, a free and intelligent subject with a conscience, capable of seeking God, serving one another, and caring for our common home. I therefore invite all members of the Church and of the human family, let us learn to listen to one another, face the present challenges with courage, and cooperate in building a more human and fraternal society. From this launch of

Magnifica Humanitas, please take with you a commitment to stay awake and as artisans of hope to keep on building the worksite of our time. May the Spirit of the risen Lord sustain our work together.

loving and serving. May the Lord make fruitful the great enterprise that today we entrust to his grace, letting the civilization of love mature in history. And upon all of you, I heartily invoke God's blessing.

The Lord be with you. May the peace of God, which surpasses all understanding, keep your hearts and minds in the knowledge and love of God and of his Son, our Lord Jesus Christ. Amen. And may the blessing of Almighty God, the Father, the Son, and the Holy Spirit come down upon you and remain with you forever. Amen. Thank you very much.

0: And that brings us to the end of this live broadcast of the presentation event of Pope Leo XIV's encyclical letter Magnifica Humanitas from the new Synod Hall at the Vatican on Monday, May 25th. Please visit the Vatican News website, Facebook, Instagram, and X, and YouTube accounts for coverage of today's event and other Vatican and world news. 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I'm Isabella de Carvalho, and it has been a pleasure participating in this commentary, and thank you to our translators. Thank you also to our in-studio audio technician and our audio coordinator, and all our media partners, EWTN TV, Catholic Faith Network in America, Shalom World TV, Atma Darshan TV, Catholic TV, and Salt and Light TV. And thank you also to our friends at the Deaf Catholic Youth Initiative for the Americas. Laudato Jesus Christus, praised be Jesus Christ.
1: In the evening, when I was in my cell, I saw the Lord Jesus clothed in a white garment. Coming forth from his heart, there were two beautiful rays, one red, the other white.
2: Paint an image according to what you see, with the words on the bottom, Jesus, I trust in you. I promise that the souls that will venerate this image will not perish and will have victory over its enemies here on earth, especially at the hour of death. I myself will defend it as my own glory.

0: The backdrop to the Canterbury Tales by Geoffrey Chaucer is a pilgrimage to the shrine of St. Thomas Becket, one of the most popular pilgrim sites in the whole of Christendom until its destruction by Henry VIII. In the midst of the iniquity of many of his pilgrims, Chaucer kindles candles of sanctity to lighten our hearts and enlighten our way by showing us some truly saintly souls. There is especially and magnificently the poor parson, who exemplifies the calling of a good and holy priest, putting his hypocritical neighbours to shame with his life of simple service to the farthest flung members of his flock. As for Chaucer's ultimate purpose and motive for writing the Canterbury Tales, it is evident in the tale told by the saintly parson, which is a lengthy treatise on the nature of the seven deadly sins and of the importance of repentance. It seems to have been the first of the tales to have been written and was positioned as the last to be told, signifying that the overarching theme of the parson's tale reflects the overarching theme of the work as a whole.
1: Get the whole story on all the great books every Catholic should know. Watch the full-length series anytime at ewtn.com/ondemand.

0: Hi, this is Dr. Anthony Rizzi with the Institute for Advanced Physics, here to talk to you about Faith Matters. And today I want to talk to you about raising a new family. And many people do not realize in any kind of concrete way how much things have changed. Young people do not know what it means to start raising a family. They've not had examples of, in their own lives, of raising a family. The men have not been taught how to be a father. The women have not been taught how to be a mother. They've been taught sort of activity-oriented things that have nothing to do with their manhood or their womanhood. And we have to realize that. So when a couple comes together, they basically don't know what to do at all. And they're finding it, you know, overwhelming. In the past, women had 8, 9 children, and they were just eating it up. Woman with one child now is like, oh, what do I do? And that's a real fact that's coming from not being raised by the culture and by our parents to really understand what it means to be a man and what it means to be a woman and how that incarnates in the family, and not having been given examples, but not having practiced it in the family life. And that's happening. In my experience working with young people, it's universal. They don't know the difference between girl toys and boy toys. They don't even know there's such a thing. And it goes on and on. So really, young people seek out people that know the basic physics and know the basic understanding of the principles that can help you make a principled approach to doing these things and recapture all the depth that Western culture has given us in child rearing that we've lost. And that's a habit that has to be rebuilt. And we can do it with the help of God's grace, but we have to be intent on accepting that grace to do it. Thank you very much for listening. This has been Faith Matters.
1: Many today are suffering from addictions of various forms: substance abuse, eating disorders, pornography, and others. One who struggles with compulsion experiences being held by chains they cannot break, as much as they may try over and over again. Psalm 107 is a powerful cry of trust in God to break those chains. So for those of you who are bound by chains of addiction, and for those we know who are fighting for freedom, let us pray Psalm 107. Let them thank the Lord for his mercy, his wonders for the children of men, for he satisfies the thirsty soul, and the hungry he fills with good things. Some dwelt in darkness and the shadow of death, prisoners in misery and chains, having rebelled against the words of God and spurned the plan of the Most High. He humbled their heart with toil. They stumbled, there was no one to help. Then they cried to the Lord in their need, and he rescued them from their distress. He led them out of darkness and the shadow of death, and broke their chains to pieces. Let them thank the Lord for his mercy, his wonders for the children of men, for he bursts the gates of bronze and cuts through the iron bars. Some fell sick on account of their sins, and were afflicted on account of their guilt. They had a loathing for every food. They drew near to the gates of death. Then they cried to the Lord in their need, and he rescued them from their distress. He sent forth his word to heal them and save their life from destruction. Let them thank the Lord for his mercy, his wonders for the children of men. Let them offer a sacrifice of thanks and tell of his deeds with rejoicing. Lord Jesus, you came to save us from sin and death. You are the Word sent to heal us, to deliver us, to liberate us, to rescue us, and to free us. Save us, for we are perishing. Jesus, we cry to you and place all of our trust in you, and we shall not hope in vain. Amen.

You may have tons of questions that seem not answered. You may be wondering why this person or that person seems to have life easy, but yours is different. You may sometimes be tempted to be bitter. Bitter with yourself, your background, even bitter with God. In such situations, remember that God cares much more about you than you know. You may recite and stand by this truth, spoken through the mouth of biblical Job. I know my Redeemer lives. Such is an uplifting prayer. It's a testimony. You have to be hopeful when life is tough. My Redeemer is alive. God love you. God bless you.

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0: The incredible Notre Dame Cathedral here in Paris, a place that for almost 1,000 years has been such a strong symbol of Catholicism and Christianity here in France. So you can imagine in 2019, when a fire engulfed the cathedral, the horror that was felt here in Paris, and even at one point people thought we might lose this icon forever. Well, after a painstaking restoration costing billions of dollars, involving thousands of people, in 2024, the cathedral was reopened, reborn, and renewed. Well, we've come back to France once again to ask people what it means to them to have this symbol back once again.
1: C'est assez merveilleux, mais la providence.
2: It's quite wonderful and providential. My tragedy, my path, ended up giving me a way that I could contribute to the cathedral.
3: It means like a renewal of the faith. I mean, not only one cathedral, but maybe a new start.
4: France is deeply, intrinsically Catholic, and all we need to is restore the pride in Jesus Christ.
0: When TV cameras started to show the live pictures, many found them hard to believe. One of the jewels in the crown of Paris, a structure dating back to the 12th century, one of the world's

0: great cathedrals was burning and looked like it was going to crumble. The damage was devastating, but thanks to the heroic efforts of the firefighters, its main structure and priceless artifacts were saved. And one of those firefighters who responded immediately was Father Jean-Marc Fonnier, chaplain to the Paris Fire Brigade. And today I'm meeting him outside the restored cathedral. He was one of the first to arrive on the scene that night.
1: J'arrive et je me gare très exactement.
2: I arrived and parked exactly there. I parked at the corner of that large police headquarters building, and I came onto the square.
1: Il faut imaginer cette esplanade vide.
2: You have to imagine this square empty, with fire trucks everywhere, and two command posts.
0: Father Jean-Marc's thoughts immediately turned to entering the burning cathedral to save a number of items, the first one being the crown of thorns.
1: La couronne d'épines, elle est dans un coffre tout au fond de la cathédrale.
2: The crown of thorns was in a safe at the very back of the cathedral, so we had to get the keys to the safe.
1: Il y a très gentiment un sacristain.
2: Very kindly, a sacristan gave me his bunch of keys with all the keys to the cathedral.
1: Je les prends, et avec un lieutenant colonel.
2: I took them, and with a lieutenant colonel who was the deputy head of a firefighters group,
1: on court, on traverse,
2: we crossed over, ran along the cathedral, and arrived by the little door of the sacristy.
1: Très important.
2: It was so important that we took it out of the cathedral because at that moment we didn't know if the cathedral would collapse or not.
0: Incredibly, Father Jean-Marc entered the cathedral and removed the crown of thorns. He would then re-enter a number of times with other firefighters, helping to identify valuable paintings and religious works to be saved. But the fire was getting more and more intense.
3: When you went inside,
1: yeah,
3: what did you see? And did you feel a sense of fear? Or what was driving you then?
2: There were two enormous fires, one in front of each of the altars, the high altar with an enormous fire, and at the crossing of the transepts, where the spire had fallen. There were two enormous fires. However, one thing was incredible. The light was orange, red-orange, like hell. I hope I do not go there, but it was like hell. It was the burning lead, flowing through the holes in the ceiling and falling everywhere.
0: Despite the situation becoming increasingly dangerous, Father Jean-Marc would enter one more time to save the Eucharist.
1: Et avant de ramener Jésus,
2: we got the key, and there I went to get the Blessed Sacrament. And before bringing Jesus to safety, I gave benediction with the Blessed Sacrament, the blessing so that Jesus would help us, the firefighters, to fight the fire.
1: Parce que ce qu'il faut savoir,
2: because what you have to understand is that fire,
1: le feu pour un chrétien, pour un catholique,
2: for a Christian, for a Catholic, is always something mysterious. We have always associated fire with a divine manifestation.
1: Très souvent, de la présence de Dieu et de,
2: fire is very often the manifestation of the presence of God and of a blessing for those who can draw near to it. It can also be a curse.
0: Father Jean-Marc was hailed as a hero in France after the fire, but he says he was simply doing his job.
3: You could have been killed.
1: Yeah, and we are not meant to stay on the ground, yeah, on this earth. But in evil, no, it's not a problem.
3: Are you proud of yourself?
1: No.
3: No?
1: I do the job.
3: You just did a day at the office.
1: Yeah, I do the job.
3: You do the job.
1: Yeah.
0: The images of that burning cathedral affected so many people that it caused an outpouring of support and solidarity. And people around the world rallied together and pledged almost $800 million to restore the cathedral. And the man with the enormous task of carrying out the project was Chief Architect Philippe Villeneuve.
4: Several times I came to the United States.
0: I met him beside the cathedral when filming a previous documentary about Notre Dame just before its reopening in 2024.
3: I've heard you say before that the day the fire started here at Notre Dame, the little boy inside of you died. What did you mean by that?
4: Je suis amoureux fou de Notre-Dame de Paris depuis que je suis petit.
5: Well, because I've been madly in love with Notre-Dame de Paris since I was little. Growing up, it was inside the cathedral where I felt good. And when I was 16, I made a model of the cathedral. I was really captivated by it, moved by it.
4: Et j'ai toujours vu cette espèce de rapport avec.

0: And little did I know as a kid when I was building the cathedral out of card and paper that one day I would be working on the real cathedral. And so when I laid the last stone of the vault in the north transept, it brought me back. And I saw myself as a kid again, building this vault with paper and cardboard.
1: With pressure from the French government and the 350,000 private donors from around the world, Philippe Villeneuve had to make sure that, as much as possible, original techniques and materials were used, and a team of over 2,000 worked on the restoration for over 5 years.
2: It
0: was an enormous amount of work. I realize it now, looking at where we came from. I'm really amazed by the beauty, amazed by the work, by the quality of work.
1: The deeper meaning behind this, are you a man of faith?
2: J'ai passé 5 ans à rien dire à ce sujet-là.
0: You know, I spent 5 years saying nothing about this, because I'm a civil servant in a secular republic, and therefore I couldn't say something like this. But now, I have to reveal that, yes,
2: que j'ai une dévotion particulière à la Vierge, Marie,
0: I have a particular devotion to the Virgin Mary, and at the risk of sounding totally crazy, or like Joan of Arc, I never stopped feeling support coming from up there. I don't think this project would have been possible otherwise, and I think that's what gave me the strength and determination to move forward, because I knew I was supported from up there.
1: On this trip to Paris, I've come back to meet Philippe Villeneuve again, who, although the restoration is finished, is still working on some smaller projects within the cathedral.
3: So, we restored the spire, and now, this time, we are restoring the chevet, with flying buttresses to replace, sculptures to redo, stones to replace, general cleaning, and repointing the joints. And then afterwards, even before the chevet is finished, we will continue with the sacristy. And Notre Dame, it is true, is the biggest project I have ever done, the most prestigious, if one can say that, on the most prestigious monument, in the most dramatic circumstances imaginable. So I think that everything I had done before served me in carrying out this project, this final project. And I think that afterwards it is difficult to move on to something else.
1: So after this, you're saying that you don't want to do any more big architectural projects, that you want this to be your last one, Notre Dame.
2: I continue to restore the choir because I love this cathedral, yes, but I don't imagine to do other projects. I have a little church here and a little wall here, but it's just to not stop totally.
1: To not stop totally.
2: Yes.
1: In 2024, in the week leading up to its official reopening, the completed restoration work was officially inspected by Emmanuel Macron, the French president. And along with millions of others watching live on television, he was given a first look at the new altar, the white stone and gold details. In guiding the president through the cathedral was the rector of Notre Dame, Father Olivier Riaboud-Dumas, who we spoke to at the time. At a time when religion, organized religion, is declining in the West and cultures and countries are becoming more secular, were you surprised at the outcry and the outpouring of sorrow and grief when the fire struck in 2019 and the will and the want to restore it from everybody?
4: When the cathedral burned on April 15th, 2019, the strong emotional reaction clearly demonstrated everyone's attachment to this Notre-Dame de Paris cathedral. Because this cathedral is something of the soul of France, the history of our country is intimately linked with the history of the cathedral, and at the same time, its influence extends far beyond France. The cathedral does not belong to Parisians, nor to Catholics, nor to the French, but it is the common good of all humanity. And its stones speak of God because they have been animated by prayer for more than 800 years.
1: The rector mentioned the strong attachment all people have to the cathedral, not just people

0: of faith. And today, 2 years after the reopening, outside, crowds of tourists and pilgrims are entering from all over the world, believers and non-believers.
1: Can I ask you, are you Catholic, Christian, or believers?
2: No.
3: We believe in...
2: Nothing.
3: We've never been here before the fire, inside.
2: Not inside.
3: But, we had to look beautifully restorated.
2: Beautiful. Yes.
4: I couldn't believe how amazing it looked. And what did we say? We went there in 2010?
5: Yeah. You can see a lot of the artwork and the iconography. It feels so much more, you feel much more connected to it now.
4: Yeah.
5: You feel there's a presence. I don't know what that is, but I feel like there's, and maybe that's just the love in the room. Maybe that's what it is. There's the collective kind of spirituality of people. And
6: well, we came here to Paris for my wife's 30th birthday.
7: Yay!
6: And so Notre Dame is just one of the things you have to see. I tried to slow down and feel the spiritual aspect when I was in there. We both prayed in the pews. And
7: being inside of it, it was so easy to recognize that everything about my faith is so much bigger than me and my life. And
6: I think we learned this yesterday. It's also really cool. It's like the center of France, if you like,
7: yeah,
6: the line between a bunch of roads. So I think that like Christianity and the church is still like the roots of France, the center of France. So that's another cool, like, fun fact.
0: But it was the people of France that the fire of Notre Dame had a profound effect on, including a young man called Paul de Liveron. Paul's life changed forever when he was just 21 after a hiking accident in the south of France. Bring us back to the beginning. You were hiking with some friends, you were rock climbing 11 years ago here in France, and what happened?
8: C'est à peu près ça, effectivement, il y a 11 ans, en 2013.
9: Yes, you're right. It was 11 years ago, in 2013, I was hiking with two friends from the engineering school where I was a student. We were in a very beautiful park near Marseille in the south of France, and I slipped on some gravel at the top of a cliff and fell. I landed in a tree that saved my life. But I twisted my back, and that broke a vertebra and damaged my spinal cord. As a result, I lost most of the ability to use my legs, especially the ability to walk.
0: For Paul, the accident was catastrophic. He was never going to walk again. But amazingly, he didn't despair.
1: What about your faith? Were you a person of faith before the accident?
9: Yes, I was a person who already had faith. And in fact, I believe I owe a lot in particular to Holy Mary for the fact that I survived the accident. I was wearing a miraculous medal of Mary around my neck, and I think that's what saved me.
0: Paul embarked on a new mission in life, designing and hand-carving beautiful wooden wheelchairs in the hope that they would uplift other users.
9: Like many people in France and around the world, I watched all the news about the fire, wanting to know everything I could about it. I felt this desire to help in the restoration, but because of my wheelchair, even if I had the skills to help, I couldn't even access the construction site, for example. But I was able to get charred wood from the Notre Dame fire, wood dating from the beginning of the 19th century, and I was able to work this into my wheelchairs.
0: Paul put two dark lines at the back of his chairs, charred wood that survived the fire of Notre Dame, which he says represents strength and resilience.
1: That's incredible that you wanted so much to help with the restoration.
8: Yeah.
1: That this is your way.
8: Exactement. En fin de compte,
9: exactly. In the end, it's quite wonderful and providential. My tragedy, my path, ended up giving me a way that I could contribute to the cathedral.
8: Sur la cathédrale.
0: When I last visited Paris in 2024, it was just before the official reopening, and I went to visit a church close to Notre Dame, where a choir of men and women were holding a final rehearsal. This is the Notre Dame Workers' Choir, made up of over 80 architects, engineers, carpenters, crane operators, and construction workers.
10: I was a painter, kind of painter, wow. And most of the time I'm a sculptor.
11: Many of us are not familiar with singing or involved in any choir, so I think the result is convincing.
1: It's okay.
11: It's okay.
10: I think it will be magic.
12: I'm a Muslim, and for me, being in this choir is all about practicing tolerance on a human scale. It is a fabulous moment for me.
0: Under the direction of Frédéric Pinou, they are preparing to perform inside Notre Dame in just a few days, the very cathedral which they helped bring back to life. And later that night, in a coffee shop just next door to the cathedral, I meet local Parisian, Cécile Tévenin. She was one of the people who gathered in front of the burning cathedral on the night of the fire. And says the experience she had was profoundly impactful.
1: We're sitting here in this coffee shop, just a stone's throw from Notre Dame Cathedral. Do you remember what it was like that night when it went up in flames?
10: Oh yeah, of course. Suddenly in the news, there was like, there's a big fire. So I went immediately to Notre Dame with, there were a lot of people around. And
1: you came straight here?
10: Yeah, of course. And I was like literally crying because we thought that the cathedral would crumble. Then we were praying basically or singing because like we can't do anything.
1: When you were among the crowd and people were singing and they were praying, what was the atmosphere like? What did it feel like?
10: You had this magic, you had this very deep moment where everyone was like praying. And I discovered that at this moment, French people were deeply attached to this cathedral.
0: They say you'll never really miss something until it's gone. And since France almost lost their 900-year-old cathedral forever, Cecilia believes it might help give a boost to the faith, which has been declining in France like many other parts of Europe.
1: What do you want the restoration of Notre Dame to represent, not just for Christians here in Paris and in France, but for Christians and believers throughout the world?
10: It means like a renewal of the faith, because we are the whole continent where the faith is like dying a little bit, or at least we have the impression that it's from the past.
1: Do you think perhaps some people will even appreciate it more now that they almost lost it?
10: I'm sure, yeah. And that they will feel it's not only about a building, but about the Virgin Mary and God that we are praising, celebrating there.
0: Cecilia told me she believes the restoration of the cathedral will help people revive their faith in France. And she's not the only one. On this more recent trip to Paris, I met up with a French priest, Father Will Concure.
1: Father, we're standing right behind the beautiful Notre Dame Cathedral. And from your point of view, 2 years ago, this was renovated. It was reopened. It was restored. Has that had any impact on Catholics, on people of faith here in France? Has it helped move the dial in any way?
13: When Notre Dame burnt, the whole of Paris was in tears. Young men, young women gathered close to the statue of St. Michael and were on their knees praying the rosary and crying, saying, it's not just a building going, it's our history, it's our tradition, it's our identity, it's our faith, it's our trust in the Blessed Mother. And suddenly all of France gathers, the billionaires and the poor, I mean the men and women, the French and those who love France and all who love our faith, and they gathered together and people from all parties came together as one, and that's what really brings a nation together. And we built it again and we see it again, and it's so unbelievable that this spire is from 2024. And you look at it and you're like, well, France is not dead and our faith is alive. We build cathedrals, we send missionaries to the world, and we can do it again.
1: What Were you surprised by that outcry to have Notre Dame restored? Because many people think France has become a secular country.
13: So I wouldn't agree that France is a secular country. I would agree that France is the

0: eldest daughter of the church. We just came out from a beautiful service that was packed. Packed with people on an ordinary Friday. It's Friday of the Passion. And we see people coming in throngs to worship and to venerate the crown of thorns. So it's very beautiful. And France is not a secular country. France is the eldest daughter of the church, and there's a big real renewal going on. We see that in our churches, from countryside to cities, and the youth and in the health and the intellectual movements as well, that we see a lot of Catholic intellectuals really being leaders. We are still hoping for more renewal in vocations like missionary vocations, contemplative vocations, monastic vocations, also in Catholic education, Catholic scout movements. There's definitely places of renewal, but church has not become, France has not become a fully secular country. It is still a very Catholic country. At the heart of every village is a Catholic church. I am confident that France is not dying, that France will be born again and is currently living a real renewal. And I really hope that this renewal becomes more widespread, not just in privileged, you know, backgrounds, parishes, or communities, but really to the whole of church, of France, to the whole of our episcopacy, to the whole of our dioceses.
1: All right, we're going to turn now to Paris, where world leaders are gathering to celebrate the reopening of the Notre Dame Cathedral.
2: Let's bring you back to 2024, when, after 5 years of restoration, on a cold and misty Saturday night, December the 7th, as the nation watched live on television and millions around the world, the Archbishop of Paris knocked on the doors of Notre Dame to have them reopened. Inside, the sound of the cathedral's famous 8,000 pipe organ filled the room, and a choir sung out in joy. The cathedral now looking brighter than ever, as all the stone had been cleaned, every single structure repainted, and the stained glass windows given back their colour and vibrancy. In attendance were representatives of over 50 nations, including Prince William from the United Kingdom, then President and First Lady Joe and Jill Biden, Ukrainian President Vladimir Zelensky, and President Donald Trump, who stood right next to French President Emmanuel Macron.
3: Soyez-en remerciés. Vive Notre-Dame de Paris.
2: And the following morning, another joyous occasion, when on the Feast of the Immaculate Conception, the first Mass was celebrated inside the cathedral and the altar consecrated. And in attendance was Henri Delassem, who was greeted by President Macron because of his bravery, nicknamed France's backpack hero, for saving children during a terrorist attack in 2023. And when I met him, he told me that he believes Notre Dame's rebirth will be a sign to young people in France.
4: There is a lot of energy in France, and people are looking for something to dream about.
5: Something to believe in.
4: Something to, yes, to believe in, but to dream about. Look at the spire of the cathedrals. Yes. It is a direction.
5: When you say that the spire is a signpost to direct people to dream about something, what is it pointing people towards?
4: It's like a bridge between earth and heaven.
5: Earth and heaven.
4: A finger showing God. Even if we don't have faith, it is a direction, okay? It is a symbol of an ideal, like always look up to the sky, dream big, and to act with greatness.
2: To act with greatness. And on this recent trip to Paris in 2026, while filming at Notre Dame Cathedral, I bumped into another pilgrim who was there to pray and see the crown of thorns, Antonia Salzanzo, the mother of Saint Carlo Acutis.
5: And it was your first time, you told me, since the fire.
6: Yes.
5: What definitely. Do you think, being inside?
6: Fantastic. They did a magnificent. I think it's a sign of resurrection also for France.
5: Wow.
6: Because France is moving a lot of young people. They are asking for the baptisms. They are doing a lot of group of prayers. And I see in this a sign of hope.
5: And people like your son, Saint Carlo Acutis, as well, helping them on that journey.
6: That definitely, because sainthood is possible also today. Eh? Nevertheless, all the technological means, all the rubbish we have around, because it's full of rubbish, but we have also the

0: stars. Each one of us has a star in the sky that enlighten our paths. Eh? And this path is possible towards God, towards sainthood.
1: Final question. What has your life been like? You were with your whole family here. I saw your husband and your children. Since Carlo has been lifted to sainthood, what has life been like for you?
0: It's always the same, but is also a pressure for us to become holier, because life is short respect to the eternity. And each minute that passes, like Carlo used to say, is a minute less we have to become holy. So we have to rush, but anyway, we try.
1: Well, isn't it so wonderful meeting you here in Paris
0: like this? Thank you.
1: And thank you so much.
0: Thank you.
1: Thank you. And with that, the doors of the stunning Notre Dame Cathedral have reopened, ready to welcome once again pilgrims and worshippers from all over the world. In Paris, France, Colm Flynn, EWTN News in Depth.

The year 150 AD, the Catholic Church confronts Gnosticism, a collection of religious sects that prized the spiritual world and condemned the utter evil of the material world. Its confusing and deceptive melding of Christian truths with Greek philosophy and other beliefs deceives a large number of Christians. In response, church leaders do not remain silent. Ignatius, Bishop of Antioch, warns his flock against Docetism, a Gnostic heresy that denies the humanity of Christ and teaches that his body is simply an illusion. Ignatius reminds believers that in the sacrament of the Holy Eucharist, the faithful consume the true body and blood of Jesus Christ. In his book, Against Heresies, Irenaeus of Lyon instructs all Christians that true doctrine comes from Jesus Christ through his apostles and their appointed successors and the church he founded.

0: And welcome once again to EW10's Bookmark. I'm Doug Keck, your host, our guest author, new to the show, Dr. Matthew Wiseman. And his book is The Two Jerusalems, My Conversion from the Messianic Movement to the Catholic Church, published by our good friends over at Ignatius Press, naturally available through our EW10 religious catalog. And welcome to Bookmark. People would have saw you on with Father Mitch talking about this. The Two Jerusalems. Why are there two Jerusalems?
1: Well, St. Paul talks about the two Jerusalems, the Jerusalem in Israel on Mount Zion, and then the Jerusalem above, which is the true Jerusalem, the spiritual Jerusalem that Christ incarnates.
0: Okay. Now, you weren't Catholic and then became Messianic and then became Catholic. You were Protestant, right?
1: Yes, sir.
0: Okay. So, I mean, and you were in, like, Midland, Texas, right? or you jumped around in a couple of places, but you ended up, basically, and you go through that in the book, that time period. But how does one go from being part of the local Baptist community to getting involved with Messianic Judaism? And what is the attraction for someone like yourself or your family who might have gotten involved?
1: Well, the way we got involved was we first got out of the Baptist church. My parents really wanted to have the family kept together. And at the time, the fashion in Baptist churches was really to split everyone
0: up. Right, the way they separate out by the children and the women and the men. Okay.
1: That's right. And you had always had that for Sunday school, but they were starting to even do children's church, and the family was never together. And my parents really wanted...

0: They wanted to keep us together for both. And so
1: was that a general thing for the Baptist Church, or was that just that particular pastor and that particular church at the time?
0: It was sort of the thing to do at the time in the big popular Baptist churches.
1: Okay,
0: the smaller, more traditional ones didn't do it so much. But
1: I see. Kind of like the church movements that would come out, and this would be the new way we have to do things. Now, you talk about the idea of the believer baptism.
0: Yes.
1: Because they talk about in the story here, I guess, about the idea of like, well, I was when were you saved? I was baptized. Was it Rich Mullins or something like that?
0: Yeah.
1: And the whole idea of no, you weren't saved when you were baptized. You made that decision to be saved, and the baptism is only showing you that you've already made that decision, right?
0: That's right.
1: Rather than a Catholic understanding of it.
0: That's right. The Baptist understanding is not that baptism is a sacrament which saves you. It's a symbol that you've been saved, that you've put your faith in Jesus.
1: What was your earliest encounter with Catholicism you talk about here in the book?
0: My earliest encounters with Catholicism were all sort of, well, there were a lot of glancing blows early on. I had relatives who were Catholic and went to some sort of family funerals and things like that. I had a neighbor who was a very devout
1: Catholic
0: lady.
1: The woman,
0: lady.
1: Right, yes.
0: Yes, ma'am. Sir. Yes, sir. She was a wonderful older lady.
1: And, Mrs. Muller.
0: Mrs. Miller.
1: Mueller or Muller, yeah.
0: They pronounced it Miller, so.
1: Miller? Oh, you're kidding. It looks like Mueller.
0: It does look like Mueller.
1: Right.
0: But also, I was a big reader, and I was very excited about what I call my first Catholic influence is C.S. Lewis. He wouldn't call himself Catholic.
1: Anglo Catholic,
0: but,
1: I guess.
0: But he's, compared to a Baptist, he was very Catholic.
1: Right.
0: And reading The Lion, the Witch, and the Wardrobe was the first book that I read by myself, you know.
1: Right.
0: Not just reading sort of a page at a time with Mom.
1: Right.
0: And so I read that, and it the way I describe it is it painted the murals on the walls of my mind. I find my world is very C.S. Lewis colored.
1: Right. You also then read Tolkien?
0: Yes, of course. Of course.
1: Now, what is you have a rare copy, I don't know if you still have it, of Boxen?
0: Boxen. It's the stories that C.S. Lewis wrote when he was a child. And so they're talking animal stories about a fictional island off the coast of India.
1: Mm-hmm. Now, you say here, we Baptists thought of Catholicism as more a cultural quirk than a serious theological position. What do you mean?
0: Well, to a Baptist who grew up in a very Baptist environment before we were all living our lives online, there wasn't internet, but but it was not sort of a major part of our lives. In that world, we thought, obviously, if you read the Bible, you would be Baptist. If you just paid any attention, you would agree with us. Or maybe another Protestant. We could see, all right, if you wanted to be Presbyterian or Lutheran, that might make sense. That might make some sense. But we thought that Scripture was clear and that it agreed with us, obviously.
1: Mm-hmm.
0: And so Catholicism was something that was, you must only believe it because you grew up that way. You couldn't seriously.
1: That's what
0: hold
1: you mean
0: position.
1: By culturally.
0: That's right.
1: Almost
0: that's
1: like Judaism in many cases.
0: Sure. Yeah.
1: A lot of people, cultural Judaism is people, they don't necessarily go to synagogue or anything, but they still see themselves as culturally Jewish. Now, you talk about also something here in that you got into fiction writing.
0: Yes.
1: Is that something you still do? I'm assuming this isn't fiction.
0: No, that's not fiction. Yes, I still try my hand at fiction. I've not published anything, but I'm always messing around and
1: what kind of genre are you working in fiction?
0: I just finished writing a fairy tale for my two oldest boys, but I've also written.
1: So you were impacted by Lewis, or
0: of course,
1: sent by that.
0: Of course, that. Well, this one's actually a little bit more influenced by his mentor George MacDonald.
1: His
0: influence. Yeah.
1: Right, exactly.
0: Yeah.
1: Now let me ask you. You talk about the thing that happened, with house churches and the idea of planting churches, which is kind of strange for Catholics. We don't really think of it that way.
0: Sure.
1: What is a house church, and how does one get involved, and how does your family, and why did they get involved with planting churches?
0: So a house church is just a church in your house.
1: Mm-hmm.
0: Beyond that, they vary in form. Some of them look like you've gone to a Southern Baptist church that happens to be at someone's house.
1: Okay.
0: Sometimes they're more informal and sort of almost around the dinner table. You're just reading and talking about the Bible. For us, it was, at the beginning, it was very much a Baptist church service, but in our living room. As we moved more into the Hebrew Roots movement and the Messianic movement, that started to sort of

0: take different forms, but we got into it simply because my parents wanted to keep the family together in church. Right. They didn't want us to be separated into adult church and children's church.
1: But you also indicated that moving around a lot like that, you found disruptive.
0: So we actually always lived in the same town, but we visited different churches around the area to try and find out, try and find a church that was doing it the way my parents wanted it done.
1: Right.
0: So that was very disruptive.
1: So we find the church that matches what we believe, basically.
0: That's right.
1: You know, find the pastor who believes what I already believe, and until he doesn't believe what I believe, and then I got to find somebody else.
0: And then we start our own church. Right?
1: So somehow rising oil prices, I guess, made it so you could buy some books. So Eusebius you read, and then Josephus, History of the Jews. How did that impact you, Josephus's work?
0: I found Josephus very dense. I found Josephus, I was probably 11 years old, 12 years old at the time, and I found Josephus mostly impenetrable. Eusebius, I read cover to cover, and I at least felt like I understood it, but it didn't leave much of an impression on me as far as I didn't come away with an idea about what the church really looked like in the first four centuries.
1: Mm-hmm. How did you end up in Papua New Guinea?
0: So when we stopped attending the local Baptist church, my parents wanted to find another sort of destination for their tithe. And so they started supporting Bible translators who happened to be, Papua New Guinea has one of the highest densities of languages. And so there are a lot of people they're working on translating the Bible into all these different languages. Right. So my parents were supporting some translators there who were translating the Gospel of Mark at the time. And when they finished their first complete book, their first complete gospel, which was Mark, they were having a dedication ceremony. And my parents sort of wrote to them and said, would you like us to come for the dedication? And they said, yes, please. So we spent a few weeks in the jungle of Papua New Guinea down there for the dedication.
1: And how did that impact you or your faith?
0: It was my first time sitting around with translators and listening to the sort of nitty-gritty of Bible translation, and they had all of these problems, and that was fascinating to me, and that really stuck with me, and I ended up pursuing a degree in linguistics in college.
1: Okay.
0: Partly, I think it started a love of translation and language for me.
1: Right. You talk about appropriately our interest in the Hebrew roots movement was brought about by a return to a different kind of roots. And you go on to say, the one commonality of the entire movement is an attempt to frame New Testament Christianity in the Jewish setting of Jesus and the apostles. And its members have concluded that this involves observing the law of Moses, the Torah, in some way.
0: Yes. After that, what exactly it means to keep the Torah, what exactly it means to keep the law of Moses is heavily disputed in the movement. They have all different ideas of what that means, and should that include the sacrificial laws, and does that include the temple, or is it only everything except the temple? Does that include Jewish oral traditions, or does it not? Everything else is under dispute. But there's some notion that you should be keeping more of this than you would.
1: Well, how monolithic is this movement, would you say?
0: Not at all. It's extremely diverse. Mm-hmm. I organized the book on treating it as two different movements, really. That there's one that's sort of essentially quasi-Protestant, that it's their understanding of how to interpret the Bible is sola scriptura, and it's very individualistic and looks very sort of evangelical Christian. Mm-hmm. And then a second movement, which you could call Messianic Judaism, a belief that the Jewish oral tradition is the lens through which to interpret the Bible, including the New Testament, oddly enough. And that one is, there's a little bit less sort of diversity because there's this unifying idea of Jewish oral tradition, which gives it a little more.
1: So would the
0: substance.
1: First one be the kind of the idea that the Baptists had not gone far enough in rooting out pagan accretions in the Catholic Middle Ages, so to speak?
0: That's right.
1: So they were looking for the earliest version of the quote unquote original church, which they saw as a Protestant church,
0: right?
1: Effectively,
0: but with kosher laws and ritual garments and things like that as well.
1: Now, you say libertarian individualism was a continuous undertone of much of the Hebrew roots movement. How so?
0: Well, the one of the things that really was appealing about this idea was that only God could tell you how to

0: behave, that there's no human authority. And so if you want to learn how to behave in anything, you go to scripture alone, including the law of Moses. And it gave you a much more comprehensive sort of approach to way of life.
1: Who was Michael Rood?
0: Michael Rood was, there were a lot of odd characters in
1: the
0: Hebrew
1: Roots
0: movie.
1: This, yeah.
0: Yes, and he was our first sort of encounter with the Hebrew Roots movement. So he was a man who
1: was he local to where you were living?
0: No,
1: or
0: we encountered him through DVDs. He did not live near us.
1: Okay.
0: So, but yeah, he was very much of this sort of sola scriptura root. He associated with a Jewish movement called the Karaites, who also reject Jewish oral tradition and return to the text of the Old Testament alone.
1: Okay. You say Michael Rood, the essential premise of the video is that Jesus, whom he called by his Aramaic name Yeshua, had fulfilled the spring cycle of feasts.
0: Yes. So,
1: as I noticed, the idea of keeping Sukkah, tabernacles, etc., seems like a big part of this.
0: Yes, it was very much the calendar was a big deal to us. So, much like in the traditional Christian calendar, you could sort of see Advent and Christmas as one big block, and then Holy Week and Easter as the other big block of festivals. Judaism has, or the Old Testament has, two blocks of feasts. There's a big block in spring around Passover, and then there's a block in the fall around Jewish New Year.
1: So he didn't complete something,
0: like
1: or he only completed part of it?
0: So the idea was that he had fulfilled the spring feasts, the ones around Passover, on his first coming, and he was going to fulfill the fall feasts on his second coming.
1: When he comes
0: back. That's right.
1: Okay. Do you also talk about the difference between Hebrew thinking and Greek thinking?
0: Well, I talk about it as something that I don't think is really accurate, but that was something that we believed in firmly.
1: That's what I mean. Okay.
0: Right. That we thought the Old Testament had a fundamentally different worldview than other ancient peoples, especially we focused on the Greeks. The Greeks got it all wrong, and that's where Christianity went wrong.
1: Right, so the Greeks had the pagan influence of the Greeks and things like that.
0: Right.
1: And you talk about your observance, the idea, but so did you have tassels and braid hair and stuff? I mean, did you first grow a beard when you first were in the Messianic movement, or?
0: So I never shaved until after I had gotten out of the movement. So yes, I let my beard grow naturally, and we had, I had the side curls, the traditional Jewish side curls, and the tassels on the corners of our garments.
1: So how many people were in whatever locale you might have been in who were participating in this?
0: It was a very sort of amorphous group, so it was really hard to get numbers. It was more than you would expect in Midland, Texas.
1: Yeah.
0: There were a lot of people who associated with us, but some of them also went to a traditional sort of Protestant church on Sundays and then would meet with us on Saturdays, and some were much more sort of traditional Judaism and things like that. So who was in and who was out was always a moving target.
1: You say, though, at some point while you were doing this, you called these halcyon days. So there was a period of time of great excitement then, right?
0: Well, it was very exciting. We'd never had a ritual life before.
1: Okay.
0: Now everything that you did had meaning. Before, as a Baptist, you got up and you got dressed in the morning and you brushed your teeth, and that was just, well, you had to do that to get on with your life. And now getting dressed had a blessing with it, and washing your hands had a blessing with it, and eating had a blessing, and it was, everything became ritual and it became meaningful and it became directed towards an eternal end.
1: Right, you talk about, in a particular Torah study, I first encountered another book and a set of ideas that were a major theme of the Hebrew Roots movement. The book was Too Long on the Sun by Richard Reeves, and it claimed that Christianity was overrun with secretly pagan practices that perverted its worship and made it unacceptable to God, according to Deuteronomy.
0: Yes, so...
1: That's when you stopped reading the Chronicles of Narnia?
0: That's right,
1: like
0: Richard Reeves especially was... obsessed with sun god worship, because the Christian day of worship was Sunday,
1: right. Okay.
0: And so it was really a lot of recycled slander from either really low church Protestants.
1: Sounds like Lorraine Bettner's book. Actually.
0: That's right.
1: Sounds like where he got the stuff from.
0: Absolutely, and there were no primary sources, no historical sources cited. It was all sort of 18th century on, sort of anti-Catholic slander.
1: Right, yeah. Okay. What is the Nazarite vow?
0: So a Nazarite vow is something that you find in Leviticus and Numbers in which someone would swear off Any great product, not just wine, but anything produced by grapes, mm-hmm. as well as touching unclean things and cutting their hair. So it's the vow that Samson has placed on him from birth,
1: okay.
0: that those are the three things you can't do, and this was a way of dedicating yourself to God.
1: Okay. The Aliyah, that's where you go. So you got excited about actually

0: The suspicion is understandable. It's sort of funny because we were quite sincere and quite serious, but it was viewed as a missionary ploy often.
1: Right, I was wondering. Yeah, you also somehow you end up watching videos or something from the Regina Celli Academy. How did a Messianic Jew end up watching that?
0: I took a class. I took an online class. So Regina Celli is a homeschool curriculum, and we are homeschooled, and they had co-ops as well. And so they had a more sort of broadly Christian arm as well,
1: okay,
0: which was sort of, you know, everything except for the like catechesis classes were offered to sort of Protestants as well to say you're welcome
1: something
0: to come in
1: would
0: here,
1: be
0: right?
1: Acceptable. And, yeah. Well, you also say that when you went to Jerusalem, you were disappointed. Why?
0: It was supposed to be this great sort of revelation of this is home, this is where you belong, this is where this is all supposed to, and I got there and it felt very much like another place and a very historically interesting place and a beautiful place, but I didn't sort of arrive and go, oh, this is where I belong, this is where I'm supposed to be, and that was not what I'd been. That was not the expectation that was set.
1: Right. Now, you talk about on one trip to visit friends in South Carolina in 04, 05, we encountered our first true Messianic synagogue. You say the Hebrew Christian or Messianic Jewish movement has its roots in the 19th century. I didn't realize this. When it began as a joint effort between some Protestant leadership and Jewish converts to Christianity to create a space for Jews converting to maintain their heritage.
0: Yeah.
1: So prior to that you had an experience of Messianic synagogue.
0: So what I mean by that is that we were sort of Gentile Christians who were trying to do things in a Jewish manner, but we'd never really met Jewish Christians who were historically Jewish and this was actually
1: so
0: their
1: it wasn't
0: heritage.
1: Christians who were in a sense acting like Jews, they were
0: right.
1: Jews who had converted to Christianity.
0: That's right.
1: Who were holding on to their
0: some of their traditions and liturgy, right?
1: Right. And one question I had in reading, so how do the people in the Messianic movement in general, or how does it vary, they view Jesus himself?
0: So there's the full range. There are sort of ordinary Trinitarians who will defend hypostatic union from Scripture, and then there are all the way down to people who deny any form of divinity of Christ. They think that he was an ordinary human descendant of David, whom God anointed to be a human Messiah. Mm-hmm. So, and any position you can imagine in between those two poles.
1: Right. So what is the two-house theory?
0: Two-house theory, so one of the problems for us was figuring out what our identity was. Why are we observing the law of Moses? Because that seems to be specifically for Israel, but we were also very anxious not to think of ourselves as a replacement for ethnic Jews.
1: Okay.
0: And so there were a lot of proposals, and one of them was the two-house theory, this idea that there were two houses, the house of Judah and the house of Israel, Israel being the 10 northern tribes that are scattered by the Assyrians and then sort of lost to history. And one way that Gentiles would resolve this identity crisis was to say, well, we're sort of descended from or here to replace the northern 10 tribes, but not the two southern tribes, the tribes of Judah and Benjamin.
1: What was it about your Bible survey course at Baylor that caused you some concern?
0: Well, it was learning about modern interpretation of the Bible, learning that that many of the things that I took for granted about the Old Testament were eminently disputable, that it was not necessarily obvious that the entire Pentateuch was written by Moses or things like that, that there were sort of wisdom books and then there were what's called an anti-wisdom tradition, that Job and Ecclesiastes seemed to try to undermine some of the assumptions that the author of Proverbs has. And if you have a sola scriptura understanding of Scripture, then that's very problematic. Who gets to resolve the conflict when two biblical authors seem to take different views on something?
1: Right.
0: And that really flung me more on Jewish traditional interpretation, especially through the work of a guy named James Kugel, to go, well, this is the way that we resolve when there seems to be tension, when there seems to be problems.
1: Right. So you flirted with socialism, and then you flirted with orthodoxy, apparently. Yes. And then you said, I remember somewhere around this time,

0: time mentioning offhand to a friend from home that I thought fundamentally Catholicism was closer to the truth than Protestantism was because it had this faith in tradition as well as practice such as prayer for the dead.
1: Mm-hmm. So this is this was really shocking in a messianic context, but it's almost almost sort of an assumption in among Jews that they recognize a lot of things that look very familiar in Catholicism, and then they see Protestantism, and it looks very foreign. It looks like a completely different kind of thing. Mm-hmm. But that was a controversial thing to say to a fellow messianic at the time. Because they sort of assumed Catholicism was pagan, but if you don't come in with that assumption, you would say, oh, we observe holy days, we have liturgies, mm-hmm. we pray for our dead, we appeal to a fund of righteousness from the patriarchs and for us from Christ, and things like that were very similar, mm-hmm. that were shockingly similar to me. And if you didn't come in with this assumption that everything Catholic was pagan, then it was actually a quite natural sort of relationship.
0: Well, why do you think people don't see it that way? Why wouldn't a Baptist church see it that way?
1: Your assumptions about the way the world are can be very powerful. They can really shape the way you see see reality. They can they can hide things that should be obvious, and they can make you see things in a very right. twisted way. And that's a very strong assumption among Baptists and Messianics, is that everything Catholic is pagan, and they couldn't possibly have
0: so you don't even
1: ancient
0: consider
1: Jewish.
0: It
1: doesn't even come. You wouldn't consider it, and it wasn't until I made a lot of sort of Catholic and very high church Anglican friends
0: right.
1: in college.
0: Did you first convert to Anglicanism?
1: Yes, sir.
0: I know you looked at Orthodoxy and said not quite, right. and then you went to Anglicanism, and then how long did it take you after that to decide to be Catholic?
1: It took me about 3 years, but it was a little bit longer before I actually became Catholic. Mm-hmm. By that time, I was married. And
0: was your wife was?
1: We met at the Anglican parish near where I was going to school, and so she played the violin in the praise band on Sundays at the Anglican church, and so that was I wanted to talk to her and bring her on board and
0: as well.
1: Like that.
0: What about your parents? I don't know if they're still alive, but are they Messianic Jews still, or did they become Messianic Jews?
1: They're Anglicans now. I've brought them halfway with me, so
0: okay.
1: I'm working to get them the rest of the way. But they are, right. they are Anglicans.
0: This is your
1: now.
0: First book, right?
1: Yes, sir.
0: How long did it take you to write it?
1: I wrote most of it. Over Christmas break, once I got the idea, I was up late in the hotel and just sort of wrote. I believe the first half of it.
0: Do you write? Right? Do you?
1: This one I typed with fiction and poetry. I write by hand. Nonfiction I type.
0: Okay, you have another book in the works?
1: Yes, I have a second book on the way. It should be out next year. It's called How to Read Like an Inkling.
0: Okay. Well, give us an inkling when it comes out. Okay.
1: Thank you so
0: nice
1: much.
0: To meet you. Thanks. Dr. Matthew Wiseman. And the book is The Two Jerusalems, My Conversion from the Messianic Movement to the Catholic Church. Interesting story. 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We'll see you next time right here on Bookmark. Thanks.

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14: Family, a prayer that we pray together is a powerful prayer. So please pray together with me our EWTN family prayer. For those living with someone with alcoholism, Most Holy Trinity, Father, Son, and Holy Spirit, we love you. We pray for those who suffer with a parent, spouse, or child who struggles with alcoholism. Give them wisdom, Lord. Let them rise above their struggles and find consolation and light in prayer. Show them the way to remedying their plight. Speak to the heart of the one who is bringing distress to the home, showing them the path to conversion and freedom from alcoholism. Through Christ our Lord. Amen.
15: Behold the Lamb of God, who takes away the sins of the world. Take this, all of you, and eat of it, for this is my body, which will be given up for you. Take this, all of you, and drink from it, for this is the chalice of my blood. This

0: In the name of the Father, and of the Son, and of the Holy Spirit.
1: Amen.
0: The grace of our Lord Jesus Christ, and the love of God, and the communion of the Holy Spirit be with you all. Brethren, let us acknowledge our sins and so prepare ourselves to celebrate the sacred mysteries. I confess to Almighty God and to you, my brothers and sisters, that I have greatly sinned in my thoughts and in my words, in what I have done and what I have failed to do, through my most grievous fault. Therefore, I ask the Blessed Mary of Virgin, all the angels and saints, and you, my brothers and sisters, pray for me to the Lord our God. May Almighty God have mercy on us, forgive us our sins, and bring us to everlasting life.

0: Let us pray. O God, Father of mercies, whose only begotten Son, as he hung upon the cross, chose the Blessed Virgin Mary, his mother, to be our mother also. Grant, we pray, that with her loving help, your church may be more fruitful day by day and exulting in the holiness of her children, and may draw to her embrace all the families of the peoples. Through our Lord Jesus Christ, your Son, who lives and reigns with you in the unity of the Holy Spirit, God forever and ever.
1: A reading from the book of Genesis. After Adam had eaten of the tree, the Lord God called to him and asked him, "Where are you?" He answered, "I heard you in the garden, but I was afraid because I was naked, so I hid myself." Then he asked, "Who told you that you were naked? You have eaten then from the tree of which I had forbidden you to eat." The man replied, "The woman whom you put here with me, she gave me fruit from the tree, and so I ate it." The Lord God then asked the woman, "Why did you do such a thing?" The woman answered, "The serpent

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Then the Lord God said to the serpent, "Because you have done this, you shall be banned from all the animals and from all the wild creatures. On your belly shall you crawl, and dirt shall you eat all the days of your life. I will put enmity between you and the woman, and between your offspring and hers. He will strike at your head, while you strike at his heel." The man called his wife Eve, because she became the mother of all the living. The word of the Lord. Glorious things are said of you, O city of God. His foundation upon the holy mountains, the Lord loves. The gates of Zion more than any dwelling of Jacob. Glorious things are said of you, O city of God, and of Zion they shall say, "One and all were born in her, and he who has established her is the Most High God, Most High Lord." They shall note when the peoples are enrolled, "This man was born there," and all shall sing in their festive dance, "My home is within you."

0: Dominus vobiscum.
1: Et cum spiritu tuo.
0: Lectio Sancti Evangelii secundum Johannem.
1: Gloria tibi, Domine.
0: Standing by the cross of Jesus were his mother and his mother's sister, Mary the wife of Clopas and Mary of Magdala. When Jesus saw his mother and the disciple there whom he loved, he said to his mother, "Woman, behold your son." Then he said to the disciple, "Behold your mother." And from that hour, the disciple took her into his home. After this, aware that everything was now finished, in order that the scripture might be fulfilled, Jesus said, "I thirst." There was a vessel filled with common wine, so they put a sponge soaked in wine on a sprig of hyssop and put it up to his mouth. When Jesus had finished the wine, he said, "It is finished." And bowing his head, he handed over the spirit. Now, since it was preparation day, in order that the bodies might not remain on the cross on the Sabbath, for the Sabbath day of that week was a solemn one, the Jews asked Pilate that their legs be broken and they be taken down. So the soldiers came and broke the legs of the first and then of the other one who was crucified with Jesus. But when they came to Jesus and saw that he was already dead, they did not break his legs. But one soldier thrust his lance into his side, and immediately blood and water flowed out.

Today we celebrate the Memorial Mass of Mary, Mother of the Church. This was solemnly proclaimed between the third and fourth session of Vatican II, 1964, by Paul VI at the bishop's request in the middle of the council. So these readings today highlight that, highlight the special role that she has, that Jesus here in John 19, hanging upon the cross, speaks to Mary, calls her woman, says, "Woman, behold your son," and then to the beloved disciple, to John, "Behold your mother." And scripture scholars believe that standing there at the foot of the cross, one of the figures we draw from the gospel is John's biological mother. So this is quite a shocking thing to say. And we understand Mary to be our mother in the order of grace, on the realm of our redemption, our salvation. He addresses her as woman, which just is completely unheard of in the Jewish culture at that time, to ever, and even today for us, right? We don't refer to our mom as a woman. But he's connecting it with Genesis 3:15, the first reading. He addresses her woman at the wedding feast of Cana. And then finally in Revelation 12, there's the woman clothed with the sun who's at war with the dragon. The dragon's trying to pursue her and to take the life of the child. So we see here in Genesis 3:15 that this is right after the fall, after they've disobeyed God, ate from the tree of the knowledge of good and evil. And these are the penalties, the results, consequences of that disobedience that they weren't supposed to take from that tree, the fruit. And speaking to the serpent, God tells Satan, the serpent, "I will put enmity between you and the woman, and between your offspring and hers. He will strike at your head while you strike at his heel." The man called his wife Eve because she became the mother of all the living. So who is this? I mean, Eve had given in to the temptation, gave Adam the forbidden fruit, so to speak. So she is not this woman that has enmity with Satan, whose offspring crushes the head of the serpent of Satan, we're told there, future woman. Who is this future woman? And of course, we take it now in hindsight to understand it points to Mary. That Eve is a prefigurement of Mary, type of Mary, but also of the church. As I said, at Cana, Jesus, at her request, at Mary's request, turns the water into wine. First, he says, "What is this to me and to you? My hour is not yet come." The hour of the cross, whereas the water and the blood pour out from his side, that when he instituted the Eucharist the night before, it anticipates that, where he changes the wine into his blood. That scene is being prefigured here at Cana, at her standing at the foot of the cross. So woman's used there at Cana, Genesis, and also Revelation 12, which was written by John. We see the dragon there pursuing the woman, and she cries out in travail and labor pains. And we're told, Revelation 12, then the dragon, and after the serpent was thrown out of heaven by Michael and these angels, the ones that were faithful, we're told then the dragon was angry and the woman with the woman and went off to make war on the rest of her offspring, on those who keep the commandments of God and bear testimony to Jesus. And he stood on the sand of the sea. Chilling image that he's standing on the sand of the sea. He's waiting for his opportunities to attack. But the dragon was angry with the woman. In literature, that's known as understatement. He has this untiring, ferocious, this fallen angel hatred towards the woman and her

offspring. So not just speaking about Jesus, because it says, on those who keep the commandments of God bear testimony to Jesus. So that's us. So that woman's an image of Mary, it's an image of the church, and we're her offspring, trying to be faithful to the Lord. We know in the Gospels that we're told to enter the kingdom, we must become like children. That Eve became the mother of all the living, biologically that's true. Adam and Eve are our first parents, biologically, the original couple. But Mary is the new Eve. She is the one at enmity with the serpent because sin, evil, has nothing to do with her. She's immaculately conceived. She never commits a sin the entirety of her life. She has this special role in redemption. She's the fulfillment of Eve. Vatican II described her as mother in the order of grace. And we're told here that John, you know, receiving Mary there at the foot of the cross, he took her into his home. And literally translated from the Greek, it means into his own. Pope Benedict would just say that he welcomed her into his own reality, his own existence. It's a deeper meaning than just house. Into our inner being, into our inner reality. Again, Vatican II would speak of the maternity of Mary in the order of grace. It says, began with the consent she gave at the of faith, at the Annunciation, which she sustained without wavering beneath the cross, and last until the eternal fulfillment of the elect. Taken up to heaven, she did not lay aside this salvific duty, but by her constant intercession, continued to bring us the gifts of eternal salvation. Bring us the gifts, some translations, of eternal life. That's what mothers do, right? They give life. So she, in the order of grace, as the Council says, is bringing us these gifts that Jesus has won for us on the cross. Gifts of grace, sanctifying grace, the life of grace. The church, we describe, is a virgin and mother. The virginity is a sign of our unadulterated faith, our belonging to Christ totally, the gift of herself to the bridegroom, and bringing forth life. She is a mother through her preaching and the sacraments she administers. And it compares the church's virginity and motherhood to the virginity and motherhood of Mary. That it's fitting, as Eve contributed to death, the new Eve here would contribute to life. That Mary was virginal, ever virgin, one of the dogmas we believe about her, that her conception was virginal, her birth was virginal. So as a woman contributed to death, so does a woman contribute to life, that she is a new Eve that stands at the head of a new creation in Christ. If we look at motherhood, we know some of the aspects that mothers suffer for their children. Begins with suffering, the labor pains. Calvary is an image of this, of the birth pains. That's what's described in Revelation 12. Mary had a virginal birth, so there's no suffering there. But Revelation 12 talks about this woman in travail, those labor pains that Mary suffers for us as our mother in the order of grace is at Calvary. Seeing her son crucified. St. Bernard of Clairvaux, a doctor of the church, would speak of two altars at Calvary. One is the altar, of course, Jesus offering himself to the Father, but also the altar on which, by Mary's compassion, she truly suffers. If you ever go to a hospital and visit a mother who is concerned about her suffering child, you say that, and there might be other family and friends there, but you would say that the suffering of the mother is unique. It stands alone. She sees her child suffering. So Mary's suffering is unique, and it's a unique contribution to our redemption.
Mothers also

nourish their children, feed them, care for them. So Mary, as our mother in the order of grace, bring us these gifts of life, eternal life. Mothers intercede, protect, and provide for their children. They pray for their children. Mary is interceding for us. She's assumed into heaven. She's the model and pattern of holiness, inserted more deeply in the life of God, interceding for us. She could be present to us. And that mothers have this unrepeatable, unique relationship with their children, even if they have many children, each one they have a special relationship with. I think that's the greatness of Mary being our mother, that she sees us, sees our need, like at Cana, seeing the need of the married couple. She pays attention. She has a heart for us, a personal relationship, that the church is not certainly not just an institution, but a living organism. She gives face to the church, personification of the church, that she's given to us by Jesus from the cross, that she is a member, she's a human creature, but has this exalted role because she is the mother of Jesus. He's the head of the mystical body. We're joined to him, so she's also the mother of us. That begins at her consent to the Annunciation, her fiat, but taken all the way to Calvary, you know, that's at the moment of our redemption that it's described as it's caught up in that outpouring of love that Jesus has for us sinners, and that motherhood's now elevated, level of redemption, and made universal for all. Because we're celebrating today, yes, she's mother of the baptized, but she's given to be mother of the entire world, of all peoples. And she wants all her children to come to knowledge of Jesus Christ. Her uniqueness is in that motherhood of Jesus himself, but also she takes part in these events themselves. We draw from them after the fact. She is there in those original salvific events themselves. So Vatican II would say, yeah, she's taken up into heaven, glorified in body of soul. She is the image and beginning of the church as it is to be perfected in the world to come. So too does she shine forth on earth until the day the Lord shall come as a sure sign of hope and solace to people of God during its sojourn on earth. I love that. She is the beginning of the church because we say our redemption's completed on Calvary. It's sufficient. It's enough. And there we have Mary, the Immaculate Conception, a perfect response of that grace given to us. She's part of that completion as image of the church. Sometimes we squander the graces, right? We don't hold on to them. We backtrack, we fall. She has this perfect response of faith, perfect response of holiness. And again, Vatican II, this is chapter 8. Of Lumen Gentium, the document on the church, it's dedicated to Mary. There's a big debate whether they should have Mary have her own document in Vatican II, but they joined it to the document on the church, the last chapter. And I think there's such a powerful message there, a richness, because she's a member of the church, but she has this exalted role in the church to be the church's mother. No other saint merits that. She's unique and has this relationship to all of us, a unique maternal relationship. So again, it says, the Blessed Virgin was on earth, the Virgin Mother Redeemer, and above all others, and in a singular way, the generous associate and humble handmaid of the Lord. She conceived, brought forth, and nourished Christ. She presented him to the Father in the temple and was united with him by compassion as he died on the cross. In this singular way, she cooperated by her obedience, faith, hope, and burning charity in the work of the Savior and giving back supernatural life to the two souls. Wherefore, she is the mother in the order of grace. In a singular way, she cooperated.
given to us from the cross. So why do we speak of motherhood at the cross? Why does Jesus do this at the moment he's hanging on the cross? The most dramatic of events, the high point of our redemption. And there's a beautiful paragraph in the Catechism that I think captures this. It says the church is born primarily of Christ's total self-giving for our salvation, anticipated in the institution of the Eucharist and fulfilled on the cross. The origin and growth of the church are symbolized by the blood and water which flowed from the open side of the crucified Jesus. For it was from the side of Christ as he slept the sleep of death upon the cross, and there came forth the wondrous sacrament of the whole church. As Eve was formed from the sleeping Adam's side, so the church was born from the pierced heart of Christ hanging dead on the cross. So she's the new Eve, the true mother of all the living, taken from the side of Adam. Jesus' side was pierced. Blood and water flowed out. Image of baptism, the Eucharist, the sacraments that make the church. He totally gives himself for our salvation. This is the formation of the church. So in that action, that reality, Mary is given to us as well as a mother. What a gift to foster this life in us. And then on Pentecost, she's there praying in the upper room. She's listed by name in Acts chapter 1. The Holy Spirit was sent on the day of Pentecost in order that he might continually sanctify the church, that he bestows upon the church varied hierarchic and charismatic gifts, and this way directs her. So we speak of it being manifested on Pentecost, and even sometimes speak of it being born at Pentecost. And this mediation I'm speaking about that Mary has, it doesn't compete with Christ. It doesn't violate, 1 Timothy 2:5. For there is one God, there is one mediator between God and man, the man Jesus Christ. We participate. Yes, Jesus is the one mediator. We participate in that. 1 Timothy begins saying, Paul says, I urge that supplication, prayers, intercessions, thanksgiving be made for all men. That we have all have this role to intercede. Right? We speak in Colossians, that he makes, I rejoice in my sufferings for your sake, in my flesh I complete what is lacking in Christ's afflictions for the sake of his body, that is the church. That we suffer with Christ, we offer difficulties that we have in life as well for the salvation of others, joined to Christ. So again, the Second Vatican Council says it doesn't take away from Jesus' mediation, it shows forth his power. It's not from some inner necessity that she has this role, but from his divine pleasure, from his choice. It flows forth from the superabundance of the merits of Christ, rests on his mediation, depends entirely on it, and draws all its power from it. He designed it this way. And with Mary, the beauty of it to me is that she has this specifically maternal character. It distinguishes her mediation from the mediation of all other creatures because she alone is the mother of God, not taking anything away from her son. So as John took her into his own, we are called to do the same. John Paul II would say, that the title Mother of the Church thus reflects the deep conviction of the Christian faithful who see in Mary not only the mother of the person of Christ, but also of the faithful. She who is recognized as mother of salvation, life and grace, mother of the saved, and mother of the living is rightly proclaimed Mother of the Church. I find that so true that if we have a devotion to her, if we're praying the rosary, offering up prayers, whatever Marian practices in piety,

that we have, we start to understand her in a deeper way that I think is only available through having a devotion to her. That these things resonate in us because we've experienced them. We've experienced the tender care of a heavenly mother. And mothers have a radical, all-consuming, all gift of themselves to their children. When we pray to her, we experience that. And she brings us close to Christ. She brings us into the heart of our salvation, which is Jesus Christ.

0: We trust in Mary's fidelity, we lean on her strength, and we ask her kind intercession as we offer God our prayers and petitions.
1: That Mary, whose image is found in the church, and who ceaselessly enfolds it in her love, may present us to God radiant with her own faith. We pray to the Lord. That our Holy Father may rejoice in the glorious beauty of Mary Immaculate and be blessed with her protection and wisdom as he guides the church. We pray to the Lord. That young people will find in the Mother of Jesus a faithful friend and an example to imitate. We pray to the Lord. That Mary will console those suffering from loneliness, anxiety, or depression, so that they may receive the gift of Christ's peace. We pray to the Lord. For our departed brothers and sisters, that through the prayers of our Blessed Mother, they may come to the vision of the heavenly city, where the Father, Son, and Holy Spirit reign forever. We pray to the Lord.
2: Lord, hear our prayer.
0: And we ask the prayers of our Blessed Mother, especially for peace in the Middle East at this time, as we pray, Hail Mary, full of grace, the Lord is with thee. Blessed art thou amongst women, and blessed is the fruit of thy womb, Jesus. Holy Mary, Mother of God, pray for us sinners, now and at the hour of our death. Almighty Father, we thank you for giving us Mary to be our Queen and our Mother. She who is the first and most perfect disciple of your Son teaches us how to follow in his footsteps with undivided hearts. Through her intercession, may we persevere unto death along the path of holiness through Christ our Lord.

0: Pray, brethren, that my sacrifice and yours may be acceptable to God, the Almighty Father.
1: May the Lord accept the sacrifice at your hands for the praise and glory of his name, for our good and the good of all his holy church.
0: Receive our offerings, O Lord, and transform them into the mystery of salvation, so that by its power we may be set aflame with the charity of the Virgin Mary, Mother of the Church, and with her may be united more closely to the work of redemption through Christ our Lord.
1: Amen.

It is truly right and just, our duty and our salvation, always and everywhere to give you thanks, Lord, Holy Father, Almighty and Eternal God, and to proclaim your greatness with due praise as we honor the Blessed Virgin Mary. Receiving your word in her Immaculate Heart, she was found worthy to conceive him in her virgin's womb. And giving birth to the Creator, she nurtured the beginnings of the Church. Standing beside the cross, she received the testament of divine love and took to herself as sons and daughters all those who by the death of Christ are born to heavenly life. As the apostles awaited the Spirit you had promised, she joined her supplication to the prayers of the disciples and so became the pattern of the Church at prayer. Raised to the glory of heaven, she accompanies your pilgrim church with a mother's love and watches in kindness over the church's homeward steps until the Lord's day shall come in glorious splendor. And so with all the angels and saints, we praise you as without end we acclaim.

You are indeed holy, O Lord, the fount of all holiness. Make holy, therefore, these gifts, we pray, by sending down your Spirit upon them like the dewfall, so that they may become for us the body and blood of our Lord Jesus Christ. At the time he was betrayed and entered willingly into his passion, he took bread and, giving thanks, broke it and gave it to his disciples, saying, "Take this, all of you, and eat of it, for this is my body, which will be given up for you."

In a similar way, when supper was ended, he took the chalice, and once more giving thanks, he gave it to his disciples, saying, "Take this, all of you, and drink from it, for this is the chalice of my blood, the blood of the new and eternal covenant, which will be poured out for you and for many for the forgiveness of sins. Do this in memory of me."

0: Therefore, as we celebrate the memorial of his death and resurrection, we offer you, Lord, the bread of life and the chalice of salvation, giving thanks that you have held us worthy to be in your presence and minister to you. Humbly we pray that, partaking of the body and blood of Christ, we may be gathered into one by the Holy Spirit. Remember, Lord, your church spread throughout the world, and bring her to the fullness of charity. Together with Leo, our Pope, and Stephen, our Bishop, and all the clergy, remember also our brothers and sisters who have fallen asleep in the hope of the resurrection, and all who have died in your mercy. Welcome them into the light of your face. Have mercy on us all, we pray, that with the Blessed Virgin Mary, Mother of God, with Blessed Joseph, her spouse, with the blessed apostles, and all the saints who have pleased you throughout the ages, we may merit to be co-heirs to eternal life, and may praise and glorify you through your Son, Jesus Christ. Per ipsum et cum ipso et in ipso, est tibi Deo Patri omnipotenti, en unitate Spiritu Sancti, omnis honor et gloria, per omnia saecula saeculorum. At the Savior's command, informed by divine teaching, we dare to say, Our Father, who art in heaven, hallowed be thy name. Thy kingdom come, thy will be done, on earth as it is in heaven. Give us this day our daily bread, and forgive us our trespasses, as we forgive those who trespass against us. And lead us not into temptation, deliver us, Lord, we pray, from every evil. Graciously grant peace in our days, that by the help of your mercy, we may be always free from sin and safe from all distress, as we await the blessed hope and the coming of our Savior, Jesus Christ. Lord Jesus Christ, who said to your apostles, Peace I leave you, my peace I give you, look not on our sins, but on the faith of your church, and graciously grant her peace and unity in accordance with your will, who live and reign forever and ever.
1: Amen.
0: Peace of the Lord be with you always.
1: Amen.

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0: As he hung upon the cross, Jesus said to the disciple whom he loved, "Behold your mother."
1: For those who cannot now receive Jesus in the Blessed Sacrament, we offer the following prayer. Soul of Christ, sanctify me. Body of Christ, save me. 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From the malicious enemy, defend me. In the hour of my death, call me, and bid me come to thee, that with thy saints I may praise thee for ever and ever. Amen.

0: Let us pray. Having received the pledge of redemption and of life, we humbly pray, O Lord, that with the Blessed Virgin's motherly help, your church may teach all nations by proclaiming the gospel, and through the grace of the outpouring of the Spirit, fill the whole earth through Christ our Lord. And on this Memorial Day for us in the United States, we'll pray Hail Mary for all our servicemen, those in harm's way, those who have served, and those who have passed on to eternal life. Hail Mary, full of grace, the Lord is with thee. Blessed art thou amongst women. Blessed is the fruit of thy womb, Jesus. Holy Mary, Mother of God, pray for us sinners, now and at the hour of our death. Amen. The Lord be with you. Bow down for the blessing. May God, who through the childbearing of the Blessed Virgin Mary willed in his great kindness to redeem the human race, be pleased to enrich you with his blessing. Amen. May you know always and everywhere the protection of her through whom you have been found worthy to receive the author of life. Amen. May you who have devoutly gathered on this day carry away with you the gifts of spiritual joys and heavenly rewards. And may the blessing of Almighty God, the Father, and the Son, and the Holy Spirit come down on you and remain with you forever.
1: Amen.
0: Go in peace.
1: Thanks be to God.

archangel. Defend us in battle. Be our protection against the wickedness and snares of the devil. May God rebuke him, we humbly pray. And do thou, O Prince of the heavenly hosts, by the power of God, cast into hell Satan and all of the evil spirits who prowl about the world, seeking the ruin of souls. Amen.